0: Spokesperson Guo Jiakun says fear-mongering will not serve the interests of anyone and called for a cooperative approach to advancing AI. Kaysen Ho, ABC News, Washington.
1: Houthi rebels have struck a Saudi airbase and captured more key islands in the shipping route along the Bab el-Mandeb Strait. Middle East correspondent Caitlin Kelly reports.
2: The Greater and Lesser Hanish Islands on the Bab el-Mandeb Strait were seized by the Houthis, who've also claimed a large-scale missile and drone attack on a Saudi airbase, as the group continues to push forward into northern Yemen. The US is yet to offer direct military support to its allies, as the Iran-backed rebel group tightens its grip on the key shipping route. While Saudi-backed government forces and Saudi Arabia's own military attempt to fight back, aid organisations warn of a worsening humanitarian situation, saying more than 80,000 people have been displaced by fighting in Yemen since September. Caitlin Kelly, ABC News.
1: An agreement pledging to break up the United Kingdom has been signed by the leaders of Scotland, Wales and Northern Ireland. Europe correspondent Mazoe Ford reports.
3: The leaders of Scotland, Wales and Northern Ireland came together in Cardiff to sign a cooperation agreement which also said their countries should be able to determine their own futures. The First Ministers said a growing number of people believe the Westminster system no longer works for them, and they argued that power should be brought closer to communities. Downing Street says Prime Minister Andy Burnham is focused on the cost of living crisis over constitutional debates, but he'll be forced to confront this issue next month when he's due to meet the First Ministers at an economic summit.
1: Xavier Willison has been named the Brisbane Broncos' best player for 2026, receiving his first Paul Morgan medal at the club's awards night. The 24-year-old becomes the first new Paul Morgan medal winner in 7 years, following Payne Huss's record of 6 awards and Patrick Carrigan's 2. Willison played in all 24 of the Broncos' matches this season. On ABC Radio Australia, this is ABC News.
4: Good morning, this is Pacific Beat on ABC Radio Australia, and coming up, still no answers on RBS Tokwari's grounding despite the Vanuatu government being handed a commission of inquiry report last month.
5: The questions of the transparency of a government to its people.
4: Just one person has been arrested following an attack on the Panguna mine camp in Bougainville.
6: Any people have any issues surrounding the Panguna, they should use the proper legally established process.
4: And Papua New Guinea is launching a vaccination program to protect young girls against HPV. Well, we're talking to the CEO of Gavi, the Vaccine Alliance. I'm Richard Hewitt, and Pacific Beat is coming to you from the lands of the Bunurong and Wurundjeri peoples of the Kulin Nation. First up this morning, the search area after the ferry disaster in Vanuatu has been extended with some 30 passengers still missing. The Maritime Rescue Coordination Centre in New Caledonia is supporting the operation, and a French Armed Forces aircraft is conducting aerial surveillance. The Vanuatu government, which is under fire over the speed of its response, has said the operators of MV Matui appear to have ignored marine weather warnings, and there's a suggestion of negligence linked to the possible overloading of the vessel. It's expected that a full investigation will be carried out to establish the precise cause of the sinking, but the founder and former editor-in-chief of BairdMaritime.com, Dr. Neil Baird, says it's already clear that the MV Matui was simply not fit for purpose.
7: This ship, vessel, whatever you like to call it, is not a ferry. It's actually a trawler. It's a prawn trawler being used as a ferry. And it's a very old one by the look of it. I'd suggest something like getting close to 60 years old. The problem is this goes on. Unfortunately, the Pacific Forum nations are the worst performing in the world per capita in terms of ferry safety.
8: And with the one we've just seen in Vanuatu, what's being reported is that there were bad weather warnings issued in the days beforehand, but the ferry travelled anyway. And then it's been reported that once there was trouble, a search effort didn't get underway until 30 hours later. What does that tell us about the ferry safety systems in Vanuatu itself?
7: Well, it tells you that they're afflicted by poverty. If we had a similar problem in Australia, not that we ever do, but if we did, they'd be searching in half an hour.
8: If you were to list the top 3 or 4 key issues that really hamper why ferry disasters still happen and the safety, what would those be?
7: The first one is the crews are untrained. They don't keep a good look

0: out, so they collide with things. They're not trained in safety, readily available life jackets, life rafts. They mostly don't even know how to launch a life raft. Those are the sorts of things that could improve it. Also, they ignore weather warnings.
1: When you talk about the ships themselves and saying that they shouldn't essentially be used as ferries, what sort of ships are we seeing used in the Pacific as ferries, and why do you
0: Well,
1: say
0: there's
1: that they're...
0: basically they're mostly old wrecks from developed countries that have been sold down and down and down. The expression in Europe used to be selling south, which meant, you started in the Baltic and you ended up in Africa. In this area, a lot of the vessels come from Japan, China, or places like Australia.
1: Do these vessels usually have emergency beacons? And is that prevalent in the Pacific?
0: No, it's not. A lot do, but not all, and you wouldn't know. And obviously, if this one had a beacon and it had been turned on, we would have known a lot sooner that there was a problem there.
1: When you look at what the Pacific can do with what it's got at the moment, how can this situation be addressed to make ferry safety more central of a focus for governments there?
0: Well, there is. IMO did finally, after many years of banging them on the head, agree to develop and promote what's called the model regulations for domestic ferry safety. So, to be fair to IMO, they did put that up and they've made it available to all these countries. And they're simple, basic regulations, which, if they were implemented and then enforced, would solve a lot of the problem.
1: Are you able to expand a little on what some of those protocols are that, like, if it was followed, could be
0: Oh,
1: helpful for the
0: basically,
1: Pacific?
0: it's about the vessel structure and safety equipment, and also restrictions on putting to sea against bad weather. In the Philippines, for example, you cannot put a ferry to sea if the weather is or pre is predicted to be, well, the wind is predicted to be blowing 25 knots. So you just don't go to sea. And they enforce it pretty strongly in the Philippines and in China. They do the same thing. And that's a very sensible regulation.
2: Dr. Neil Baird there, a leading authority on maritime safety, author of Fatal Ferry Accidents, Their Causes and Prevention. In fact, he was talking there to Jordan Fennell. Now, on a related subject, as the search continues for the missing victims of the MV Matuhi disasters, questions are being asked about the investigation into another maritime accident in Vanuatu. It's nearly a year now since the Australian gifted patrol boat RVS Taquari hit a reef and had to be sent away for repairs. A commission of inquiry report has been handed to the government, but it's not clear when or even if any details will be released to the public. But as Lily Rose Wellwell reports, the opposition and Transparency International Vanuatu say the people deserve to know what went wrong.
3: When TRVS Taquari ran aground last October, it was a major embarrassment for the Vanuatu government. The Taquari, worth about $25 million, was a gift from Australia, one of the Pacific's new generation of patrol ports. When it struck a reef off Epi, it wasn't on patrol. It was ferrying the Minister of Internal Affairs and other public officials to regional events. The Ministry of Justice established a commission of inquiry to find out what went wrong. That inquiry finished in May. The report was handed to the ministry last month, but there's been no indication of when or if it will be made public. Opposition leader Ismail Kalsakau says it must be released.
4: The fact that the information isn't forthcoming is a very sad thing indeed, because it questions the transparency of a government to its people.
3: Mr. Kalsakau says that Taquari ultimately belongs to the public and they deserve to know what happened to it.
4: We had a brand new boat that was given to us by the Australian government, and once it became the property of the Vanuatu government, it's been resourced from the public purse. The public, at the very least, are entitled to know why and how that vessel went aground.
3: If it's not released, it would not be the first Commission of Inquiry report to be kept from the public. The results of another inquiry into the sale of Vanuatu passports remains hidden from public view. And last year, Vanuatu's parliament amended the Right to Information Act. Critics say that change now shields decisions by the Council of Ministers, including inquiry findings, once they reach cabinet, from automatic disclosure. Transparency International Vanuatu CEO Dr. Willie Tokon says it's not good for accountability.
5: It means that the decisions by the Council of Ministers that the people are not allowed to know about. Council of Ministers is a decision body for the government and for the people of Vanuatu. The people, we need to know what decisions are made. That's transparency and that's good governance. This is another Commission of Inquiry report funded by the people's money. And recently we had a Commission of Inquiry into the sale of our passport. It still hasn't come out. I don't know what the problem is when something is wrong, it is wrong. So the people should know about it.
3: Dr. Tokon says it's noteworthy that the Tukware was not on patrol at the time, but was transporting the Internal Affairs Minister and other public officials.
5: That's a clear conflict of interest, because he is the one who is alleged to have been missing on that boat with his instruction. When it ran aground on Ebi.
3: ABC put those concerns to the Ministry of Internal Affairs. In a written response, the Minister, Andrew Solomon Napwat, rejected the suggestion of a conflict of interest. The Minister said those on board were visiting government agencies as part of the decentralisation and service delivery program, not a private or political trip. He compared it to a public servant being driven to work in a government car that's involved in an accident. The Ministry of Internal Affairs says the government will announce its position on the inquiry's recommendations through the appropriate journals once it's ready. The Ministry of Justice, which commissioned the inquiry, did not respond to ABC's request for comment. Opposition leader Ismail Kaskau says he will push for the report to be tabled in Parliament through the Public Accounts Committee.
2: Government of Vanuatu under pressure on so many fronts at the moment. Lily Rose Wellwell reporting nearly a year after the patrol boat RVS Takwari ran aground, and the public of Vanuatu is still waiting to find out exactly what went wrong. Next on Pacific Beat this morning, we can bring you some music just to brighten up your day from an award-winning artist from Hawaii, Thea.

0: Breakthrough hit from 2018, Love Me by Fear, award-winning reggae artist from Hawaii, born in California, I'm of Samoan heritage, and about to embark on a four-date tour of Australia and New Zealand next month. He'll be appearing in Auckland, Sydney, Melbourne and Brisbane, this following the release of his debut album, Never Give Up. You're with Pacific Beats here on ABC Radio Australia. It's Richard Hewitt with you for a Tuesday morning, and so far, just one person has been arrested in Bougainville after an assault on the compound owned by the Indian company tasked with reviving the long-closed Panguna Gold and Copper Mine. Machinery owned by Lloyds Metals was set on fire and their staff were attacked in what Bougainville's president Ismail Torama says was an act of terrorism. Papua New Guinea's Minister for Bougainville Affairs, Manasi Makiba, says the incident could have implications for the autonomous region's campaign for independence.
1: Yeah, it's not a small thing. People spent money on these machineries for mine. The companies, whoever was engaged by ABG, and these are equipment that worth a lot of money, so that it deserves some proper investigation and establish the cause of it. And that I believe that investigation is important because at this point in time, the members of parliament are considering, they are deliberating on the future political status for Bougainville after the referendum result, which I tabled on the 27th of August. Any people have any issues surrounding the Panguna, they should use the proper legally established process. And they must always address it through peaceful dialogue. And any issues can be addressed.
0: Meanwhile, PNG's Minister for International Trade and Investment, Richard Maru, says he warned Lloyds Metals about the risks of operating in Bougainville and the threat posed by rival factions with interests in Panguna.
2: That I did not think it was a good idea for them to consider investing right now. I said it is very volatile, it's very risky. The national government is not present there. You cannot be guaranteed security. Your investment is going to be in a very risky area in an environment where we cannot even guarantee us national government things will go well. So as far as I'm concerned, the national government is not responsible for what's happened. This is a complete setback, and it's very, very sad that the issue of security was not properly considered. Maybe there were Lenuna issues, and this may have been fueling for a while. We should not have allowed this to happen. It's now destroyed the reputation of Bougainville and the autonomous government as a safe place for investment. It'll be very, very hard to convince investors now.
0: PNG's Minister for International Trade and Investment, Richard Maru, suggesting the attack on Lloyds Metals in Bougainville could well damage the autonomous region's prospects for independence. And I suspect the conspiracy theories are already flying out there on social media.

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1: And next on Pacific Beat, we'll take a look at one or two of the other stories making headlines around the Pacific on this Tuesday morning. Dana is with me. Good morning.
2: Good morning, Richard.
1: We start in Solomon Islands. We have a man remanded in custody for attacking an Australian national, apparently, with a bush knife.
2: So a media release from the Royal Solomon Islands Police Force said that the incident occurred in Honiara last Friday, about 50 metres from the entrance of the Australian High Commission. Now, Superintendent Leslie Keeley said the victim, who was later examined by the Australian High Commission Medical Clinic, was injured after the suspect attacked his head and back.
1: So, confirming the suspect has been remanded, what do we expect will happen next?
2: Now, the man has been charged with attempted murder, and police suspect that the accused is a person with mental health issues who has been on the streets of Honiara for some time. So they believe that the attack itself was random and not targeted.
1: Now we stay in Solomon Islands. Rates of a flu-like illness, as it's described, increasing across the country.
2: Yeah, so in late August, there was an increase in influenza-like illnesses reported at surveillance sites in Honiara and Western Province. In a press release, the Solomon's Ministry of Health and Medical Services said they are continuing to closely monitor the situation through their routine disease surveillance system. And lab tests from that system showed that the most samples tested positive for influenza A, which is a highly contagious virus which affects the nose, throat and lungs.
1: Doesn't sound good. So what advice does the ministry have to offer in the meantime?
2: Yeah, so influenza A itself, it spreads from person to person, mostly through coughing and sneezing. So the HMS is effectively just encouraging members of the public to remain vigilant and continue practicing good respiratory hygiene to help reduce the spread of those infections.
1: Now, let's take a look at some sport. The junior New Zealand All-Whites have been crowned OFC Under-19 champions for the 10th time, beating Tahiti in the final in Apia.
2: Yes, but after defeating the French side 8-0 during the group stage, New Zealand had to work much harder this time for a 2-0 victory. Their captain and player of the match, Alex Leonard, says the Tahitians had vastly improved from that first encounter.
3: Tahiti brought so much intensity and they were a real challenge. You know, we saw them in the group, but they brought something so much more difficult today and they were really up for it. So I think the boys really dug deep. We showed the connection we've been building over the past few weeks. We were patient, you know, we kept the ball moving and we brought them down eventually. And when our chances came, we took them. And that's why we're the champions.
1: Yeah, player there with a bright future already on the books of Sunderland, the English Premier League side. And the opening two matches have been played in the Oceania Netball World Cup qualifiers in Nuku'alofa. Netball fever in Tonga at the moment. How did those first two matches go?
2: Well, Samoa beat PNG 72-56 and the hometown heroes Tonga were far too good for Cook Islands, winning the game 81-55. Later today, Fiji play their first match against Cook Islands and Tongatala will be in action again, this time against PNG.
1: So at the moment, I reckon I'd put a dollar or two on Tonga and Samoa to seal the two World Cup places. Yeah, but we'll see what Fiji do. Fiji have been good over the years. They just struggled the last couple of years, so see if they can get back to form. And I should just quickly mention the PNG Under-19 men's cricket team. They were promoted to Division 1 this after winning Division 2 of the ICC Men's East Asia Pacific qualifier in Vanuatu at the weekend. They beat Samoa in the final by 144 runs, and they arrived back in Port Moresby last night, so I hope they were suitably welcomed for a great triumph, because past Under-19 teams had a few problems.
2: Right.
1: They were famously sent home from Japan a few years ago after they went shopping.
2: Okay, so an improvement.
1: An improvement, absolutely. And maybe the future of cricket in Papua New Guinea is looking pretty bright.
4: Talofa lava, I'm Sosefu Omoli. 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Sister Sounds will bring you amazing local talent mixed with the sounds and vibe our islander audiences love by artists from across the seas as well. 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
1: Very good morning to you if you're just joining us on this Tuesday morning, or Monday for you if you're on the other side of the international dateline. And with

0: Fuel prices rising to a four-month high after an escalation in hostilities between the United States and Iran. The uncertainty over when the war will end is causing concern for many in the Pacific whose livelihoods depend on fuel. In Fiji, for example, taxis play a vital role in the public transport system. And as Fanau Fanua reports, an end to a temporary increase in fixed fares is set to make life even more difficult for some 8,000 drivers.
1: It's another busy day in Suva's CBD, where tens of thousands of Fijians are on the move, commuting for work, business, school and shopping. Taxis are a common sight here. It's a busy but low-paid trade, with drivers making dozens of trips a day to make ends meet. A Suva taxi driver earns between 30 and 50 Fijian dollars in profits a day. That's the equivalent of 20 to 30 Australian dollars.
2: I start at around about 6 in the morning and I drive till 8:30 in the afternoon. For me, I have to at least drive 12 to 13 hours.
1: Raj Nan says he works 13 hours every day to support his wife and two kids. America's war on Iran and the global fuel crisis has seen fuel prices increase by 20%. Raj used to work long hours to make savings. Now he works long hours just to get by.
2: There's no savings for us. After the fuel prices, that's what we have noticed, that we are not being able to do any savings. All taxi drivers here in Fiji, we drive for our family. So we would like to request the government of the day to please appreciate what we are doing and try and work out tax situations where fuel prices could be sustained and also provide a little bit of rebate if the fuel prices goes up again.
1: In July, Fiji's Competition and Consumer Commission approved a temporary 4% per 100-metre fare increase to help taxi drivers cope with the fuel costs. It occurred during a ceasefire between Iran and the U.S., raising hopes that the crisis would end, but it hasn't. The war is continuing, and taxi fares will return to their original rates at the start of October.
3: Oh, very, as you can suffer, eh? Too much.
1: Anil, a veteran taxi driver whose earnings support his son's studies at the University of the South Pacific, says that rising fuel costs have also increased utility costs, causing a drop in customers as they cut down on their spending.
3: Plenty lost the customers because people don't want sitting on the taxi, eh? Go to the bus like that. Cost of living has gone too much here, very high, and which call wages little bit, taxi fare little bit, eh? Can't go up.
4: Association Acting General Secretary Mohammed Shamim stresses that fuel is only one of the many expenses facing taxi operators.
5: Our plea here is the cry that we would like to have this fare.
6: There's going to be another fuel price going up in October, and another price going to go up in November. So how are we going to manage that gap? That is very important. We need to be setting up a benchmark to study the fare. If the fuel price is affecting or is making a difference, we are still stable.
1: Acting Secretary of the Fiji Taxi Association, Mohammed Shamim, is calling on government to extend the fare increase period for another 3 months, as fuel costs are projected to continue to rise.
6: The taxi operators in Fiji, at large about 9,000 operators all over Fiji, needs a very advanced support because those taxis are used for the public service. So those duty vehicles should be given a concession, duty concession. Some form of rebate should be given on tires, batteries and other parts because Fiji does not have a price control on parts. So we don't get any concessions from the government of the day. So the duty is high. So the duty is high and the fuel price is high. The parts price is high.
1: He says financial support is needed on many levels to alleviate the hardships faced by taxi drivers and to keep the industry afloat.
6: The taxi operators in Fiji, at large about 9,000 operators all over Fiji, needs a very advanced support because those taxis are used for the public service. So those duty vehicles should be given a concession, duty concession. Some form of rebate should be given on tires, batteries and other parts because Fiji does not have a price control on parts. So we don't get any concessions from the government of the day. So the duty is high and the fuel price is high. The parts price is high.
1: While a global war plays out in the Middle East, far away on the other side of the world, Fiji's taxi industry wants peace and a return.

0: return to normalcy.
1: The geopolitical issues that is going in the Middle East is going to really affect, because the price of the fuel is not going down anywhere. It's going to be rising all the time. So there's about 10,000 people, and then you have a 10 times 3, average of 3 people in a home. That's about 30,000 people's livelihood is going to be affected.
2: Mohamed Shamim, Acting Secretary of the Fiji Taxi Association, voicing his concerns over the impact of rising fuel prices on his industry. The reporter there was Fanau Fanua.

Sukapapi is the song. TK Music, born and raised in Tuvalu and racking up 7,500 monthly listeners on Spotify at the moment, which is good. TK is a doctor by profession with a passion for songwriting and singing, so I presume that means you can get music on prescription. Here with Pacific Beat for a Tuesday morning, Richard Hewitt sitting in for Aggie Tupou, and could the Kaiviti Silk Tales be the model for Samoa and Tonga to follow on the way to get best value from the Pacific Rugby League partnership? That deal, signed with the Australian government, is worth $250 million to be shared by Fiji, Samoa, Tonga and PNG, with a key focus on development pathways. But after three seasons in New South Wales Jersey flag competition up against the best young talent from the NRL, the Fijian side has already established some of those pathways and players have gone on to sign professional contracts. However, back home within the corridors of the Fiji NRL, resentment continues to simmer, and the Silk Tales, who already received funding from the Pacific Oz Sports Initiative, have been labelled as an Australian team. However, rugby league writer and historian Patrick Skeen, whose

0: follow the Silktel's progress at close quarters. Says now that a multi-country partnership deal has been signed, it's time to put differences aside.
1: I think a team that starts under its own bat and is getting its own funding is always going to be viewed negatively by a governing body in any sport. If the Kaiviti Silktails had waited for the Fiji National Rugby League, there may not have even been a team down here. But whether they're an Australian team, the Fiji talent is going to have to come and live in Australia. And Silktails provide a kind of acclimatisation transit lounge to get used to structured NRL football, because there's still a lot of instinctive football being played, and NRL is actually quite methodical and structural, and the fitness is incredible. So I think to say that it's an Australian team, well, any talent they develop up there must come through the Australian representative pathways. So getting them the best talent down in Australia to do that can only help. I can't see any negatives. And I didn't hear that the Fiji Rugby League were ever planning to do this type of team. And if Samoa and Tonga were to want to keep talent up there but come down here and play in season, they would have to do exactly the same as the Kaiviti Silktails. So I think there's nothing wrong with the model. And when you go out and watch the team, they're filled with absolute joy. All of them still believe they're going to play for the NRL, and the experience they're banking down here, I think without that, you'd have a much lower potential of these guys coming into the NRL if they did stay up in Fiji. In 10 years' time, that might be different when some of the ARLC money has developed competitions with governance and structure and coaching levels. But for the next 10 years, which for me is a strategic window, having as many Fiji kids down here by whatever means possible, getting used to Australian Rugby League, is by far the best outcome for increasing Fiji participation in the NRL.
0: You referenced there the money that's coming in from the Australian government via the Australian Rugby League Commission and how that might be used. Do you think we're reaching a crucial point now where, because there is already Australian government money going into the Silktails through the Pacific Oz Sports setup, that somebody's going to have to sit down and say, well, logically, shouldn't the Silktails and the Fiji National Rugby League be working together for the common good, which at the moment they're not?
1: Well, once you get your own systems and governance and running your own show, it's very difficult to surrender that. I see both sides, but what I do know is one of the first things that the ARLC would like to set up would be a Silktails equivalent with Tonga and Samoa, just to have the best of their talent filtering down. So they would have to have done it anyway. For the Fiji National Rugby League to start that from scratch with the experience and the knowledge of teams and everything that the current Silktails management holds, that will put progress back 5 years. But I think you've correctly identified that the funding party, which is the Australian government and DFAT, should bring these guys together and establish a working relationship, even if you need to appoint a neutral relationship manager, because it's definitely in everyone's interest that the pathways in Fiji and the pathway in Sydney are all smooth and efficient and cooperating, and you don't have roadblocks and agendas that could derail it. So how to marry these two, that will require some considerable diplomatic skills.
0: You've already touched on what may happen more broadly in the Pacific, a model for Samoa and for Tonga to potentially follow. And again, because of the money that is now sloshing around the Pacific, that becomes more possible, I would suggest. And there's talk, I understand now, of setting up other competitions. They're talking about setting up a kind of Champions League model for our rugby league clubs in the Pacific Island countries. If these sorts of things can get off the ground, they could be transformative, couldn't they? Not only in terms of getting players ready for the NRL, but in terms of dramatically improving what's going on at home.
1: I think you've hit the nail on the head. Right now, a lot of the rugby league has been about ad hoc, volunteer-based, getting jerseys from Australian clubs. If they can provide an element of glamour to playing in domestic leagues up there, they can create their own heroes through their own competitions. And we don't have this single benchmark of you made the NRL or you didn't. I mean, if you look at the Digicel Cup, there's been some legends in there and previous versions of that that never played down in Australia. But because domestic rugby league was so big in PNG, they were able to be supported as legends. They had sponsors, and it was a glamorous thing to win the PNG domestic competition. If they can get to that, which this Australian money, I hope it just doesn't go on stealing talent from rugby union. I hope it can glamorise. And these competitions, if you look at the Oceania football, I immediately felt an uptick in regional football just by that competition, the fact that you have a pathway to glory that's just not stuck on your island. And I think they're going to have all this new capacity built by DFAT. It'd be great to see that worked into things like running their own tournaments.
0: So looking at where the potential now lies, it seems to me it needs somebody to bring all of this together. I'm wondering if Peter Beattie could be the man. I mean, he seems to have become the ambassador for the Australian Rugby League Commission. He's been touring around the Pacific. In Fiji, he's had a look at what the FNRL are doing. He's had a look at what the Silktails are doing. He said some good things about both sides. Is he the one that can make everything gel, not just in Fiji, but across the Pacific?
1: Well, I think he has the status of former premier, which in the Pacific would have a lot of clout. You know, there's still, you know, a bit of underlying big man culture there. And so I think a Queenslander, he has the neutrality required. I know it hurts a lot of people, but I don't think it can be a Pacific person adjudicating on hot button, spicy Pacific issues. It needs someone that is considered to have no agenda, no links to it all, to come in and try and make sense of it and come up with some fair solutions, you know, some 50-50 solutions, and bring both parties in, because all of these parties, they do want to move forward, but they're also protecting kingdoms and fiefdoms and such, and don't want to lose control. So it'll need some deft and nuanced negotiation. But yeah, I hadn't really thought who could be that one person that it's perceived just to have pure Pacific Rugby League interests in heart, and maybe able to broker some ceasefires and then some treaties and then some growth through partnerships.
0: Rugby League writer and historian Patrick Skeen pointing the way perhaps to significant future developments for Rugby League in the Pacific and in Tonga and Samoa in particular. Now we move on Pacific Beat this morning, because the government of Papua New Guinea has launched a region-wide program to vaccinate young girls against HPV, the human papillomavirus. PNG has the second highest cervical cancer mortality rates in the Pacific, with more than 1,000 diagnoses and around 650 deaths being recorded every year. The driving force behind the immunisation program will be Gavi, the Vaccine Alliance, which with its network of public partnerships helps to vaccinate over half the world's children, in fact, against deadly disease. We're joined now by Gavi's chief executive, Dr. Sanya Nishtar. Dr. Nishtar, good morning. Thank you for joining us on Pacific Beat.
2: Good morning, and thank you for having me on your show.
0: Now, in terms of a vaccination program like this, when we talk about the number of deaths that are being recorded from cervical cancer in PNG on an annual basis, what this program sets out to do, I guess, is prevent that from happening in future years. There's clearly not a great deal, sadly, you can do about it now.
2: Exactly. It prevents it prevents cervical cancer, and PNG's HPV introduction is a major opportunity to protect girls from one of the country's deadliest cancers. It's a highly effective vaccine. For every 1,000 girls vaccinated, 13 deaths can be prevented, and 90% of the population that gets the vaccine actually is protected from cervical cancer. So we really want to congratulate the government of PNG for taking this decision. We are honored and privileged to work with them, and we really want to thank the government of Australia for the collaboration, for the technical support, and more broadly for supporting Gavi, because through the support of governments like Australia, we are able to reach half the children of the world with a whole suite of vaccines, which are the best buys in public health.
0: It certainly is extraordinary work that Gavi has done and continues to do. In this case, as I understand it, we're talking about an initial target of immunising around 60,000 girls in the 9 to 14 age range. But how was that figure arrived at? Is it based on the funding that's currently available?
2: No, we bring into the equation a number of different epidemiological estimates. And the figure is actually 890,000 girls. This is the number of girls that will be targeted over the next 5 years in this age cohort.
0: And in terms of coverage around Papua New Guinea, do you have an idea of which areas you'll be targeting? Because one of the ongoing problems in that country is it's so far flung, and making sure that every, in this case, young girl is vaccinated will be a hard task to achieve.
2: Well, we've started from Port Moresby, and the rollout plan is going to be put together by the government in collaboration with the partners. And it's very important to reach the girls in every nook and corner of the country. The geographical challenges are going to be formidable, because the geography of the country is one of the key barriers to outreach programs when it comes to any health intervention. And I think there we need to be very creative, and we need to think out of the box.
0: Is there a potential issue with vaccine hesitancy? I recall during the COVID-19 pandemic being told on one occasion

0: that some people in Papua New Guinea, particularly in the highlands, they just look at disease as something that happens to them and they don't really care whether they get vaccinated or not. So, I mean, how do you tackle that particular issue?
1: So vaccine hesitancy more broadly is a growing issue, but it's very nuanced because it depends on which vaccine you're talking about. I mean, with the COVID-19 vaccine, of course, hesitancy was quite marked in certain areas of the world. But take the malaria vaccine, for example, which we are currently rolling out in Africa. There's a huge demand. There's actually a competition between countries to scale it up. The measles vaccines, it also huge demand by countries, by communities. So it will all depend on how effectively the communication campaigns around the introduction of this vaccine are being run. Because cervical cancer, as you mentioned right up front, is the second most common cancer in amongst women in PNG. The devastation that it causes is well known. And if we communicate properly what this vaccine is able to protect girls against, I have reason to believe that its uptake should be very high.
0: Clearly, that would be the best possible outcome. But in terms of the ongoing situation and the number of deaths, the number of diagnoses, is there any role for Gavi to play in that, or is that a separate medical issue that has to be dealt with by PNG in some other way?
1: Well, that's on the therapeutic side, on the treatment side, on the management and clinical side. That, of course, is what the health system of the country has to respond to. Our role is to help introduce this vaccine with the government in the lead, with the assumption that it will prevent deaths in the future, disease in the future, cervical cancer in the future, and the resulting deaths in the future.
0: So we've painted a picture of what's going to be happening in Papua New Guinea as far as the immunization program is concerned. What about elsewhere in the Pacific? Are there programs already ongoing? Are there programs in the pipeline?
1: Well, Gavi has initiated, the introduction of the HPV vaccine here in PNG, and there are a few countries which are in the Gavi portfolio because a country has to be below 2,300 GNI per capita to qualify for full Gavi support, which essentially means that we underwrite the cost of the vaccines and along with government co-financing, and we also underwrite the operational costs that incur in delivering that vaccine. So there are a few countries in the Pacific, which Solomon Islands, for instance, is another country that is supported by Gavi. Timor-Leste is another country. And of course, we make the HPV vaccine, we make the funding for the HPV vaccine guaranteed for countries that want to introduce it. And it's a decision of the country on the timing and on how it needs to be introduced.
0: Okay, well, we'll watch how the program rolls out with interest. Clearly, vitally important, I would suggest, based on the current statistics, that it's rolled out as soon as possible in Papua New Guinea. We appreciate your time. Thank you so much for joining us on the program this morning.
1: Thank you very much. Thank you.
0: Dr. Sanya Nishtha, Chief Executive Officer with Gavi, the Vaccine Alliance, spelling out how that immunization program targeting the HPV human papillomavirus will play out in Papua New Guinea. Vital work indeed. And now we're going to bring you a story about dugongs, because the fishing industry and indigenous leaders in Australia are calling for more government funding to pay for investigations into why dugong numbers have declined in the Gulf of Carpentaria. Scientists have previously suggested that the impact of cyclones and climate change could have played a key role by causing widespread damage to seagrass meadows. If they're right, then there are implications for the dugong colonies that live around Palau, Solomon Islands, Vanuatu, New Caledonia and Papua New Guinea. But as Jane Barden reports, there are questions now about the practice known as gill netting, but commercial fishers are also asking for traditional hunting and poaching practices to be scrutinised.
2: Around the Gulf of Carpentaria, the number of dugongs has halved and communities are devastated. Tony Jack is mayor of the Northern Territory's Roper Gulf Council and a Garawa traditional owner.

0: Everybody is shocked, asking a lot of questions. Why and how come this happening?
1: Scientists from James Cook and Charles Darwin Universities revealed 2 weeks ago that their aerial surveys found just 5,000 dugongs last year, compared to 10,000 18 years ago. They blamed damage to the seagrass meadows that dugongs eat, caused by severe flooding. They also cited boat strikes and gill netting. Tony Jack is calling on the Northern Territory to speed up plans for a ban on gill nets by the end of 2027 and on Queensland to expand its gill net-free areas.
0: I'd like to see it banned altogether.
1: The call, echoed by Indigenous ranger groups who helped with the dugong surveys, has angered the commercial fishing industry. Queensland Seafood Industry Association Chief Executive David Bobberman.
2: Stop blaming commercial fishermen and go out there and have a look at all other reasons for decline, whether that be loss of seagrass, traditional hunting, boat strikes.
1: In particular, he's calling for dugong poaching to be investigated.
2: The elephant in the room here is the illegal non-native title hunting of dugong that's occurring.
1: On Cape York, Mapoon Aboriginal Council Mayor Ronaldo Guevara doesn't think traditional hunting is reducing numbers.
3: When we hunt for a dugong, it's for a special ceremony. It's not a matter of one dugong per family.
1: But he agrees poaching is a problem.
3: Absolutely, there should be some sort of consequence for selling dugong meat.
1: Both the fishing industry and Indigenous leaders are united in wanting more government action to research the loss of seagrass beds that dugongs and breeding fish depend on. NT Seafood Council board member and fisherman Tiger Davey.
4: You're seeing massive changes consistently. So we're going to need government funding to find out what the issue is and to find a solution for it.
1: Roper Gulf Mayor Tony Jack.
0: The government needs to wake up now. We've got to start listening to the science.
1: The federal, Queensland and NT governments all responded to questions from the ABC by saying they're helping to fund research on how to protect dugongs, including trials of replanting seagrass meadows, and they're committed to action on climate change.
5: It's not often you get a tiger, an elephant and a dugong all in one story. That report from Jane Barden.

0: Touch of Kiribati gospel here on Pacific Beat. Jare is the song, Patricia Tabakea the singer. And that's just about it from Pacific Beat for this Tuesday morning. Just a quick reminder of our main stories on this occasion. Vanuatu's MV Matui ferry disaster exposes deep issues within the ferry safety system.
1: Unfortunately, the Pacific Forum nations are the worst performing in the world per capita in terms of ferry safety.
0: An answer still wanted over the grounding of the RVS Taquare.
2: For the government and for the people of Vanuatu, we need to know what decisions are made. That's transparency. That's good governance.
3: ABC News. Hello, I'm Simon Lauder. Families of the Vanuatu ferry survivors are counting their blessings as the search continues for people still missing at sea. The MV Matui sank in rough seas in the country's north on Friday, with two people confirmed dead, 15 rescued and 30 still missing. Violet Tyree's young niece and nephew swam towards Santo Island after the ferry sank. She says she's grateful they're still alive.
4: They were only crying when they saw us, when they saw us in the hospital. We all cried together first. We encouraged them not to worry about anything.
3: Pacific households in New Zealand are expected to be hardest hit by scheduled benefit cuts and social housing rent increases ahead of the 2026 budget. Government ministers were presented with modelling that estimates 26,000 Pacific families would see their weekly income fall by an average of around 30 New Zealand dollars from April next year. That's the highest weekly loss when compared with other ethnic groups. Meanwhile, social, transitional and emergency housing rents will increase, with the government requiring 30% of a tenant's income to be paid, up from 25%. One of the co-founders of Anthropic says a so-called artificial intelligence kill switch may be needed to be mandatory. AI experts have recently warned of the risks the technology poses to humanity, fears that have been brushed away by US President Donald Trump, who says it's all a hoax. But Jack Clark has told the BBC the time to act is now, and failure to do so means AI will eventually spiral out of control.
5: This is the kind of thing that you want to feed into the larger policy conversation. Should you mandate that companies definitely have a kill switch, and is that kill switch verifiable by a third party? I think that's the kind of thing that society's going to want to know and might want to eventually pass rules around.
3: Australia's Federal Police Commissioner Chrissy Barrett has taken aim at Australia's voracious consumption of illicit drugs for fueling a wave of violence linked to organised crime. Tom Lowry reports.
6: The AFP Commissioner says it's time for a renewed conversation about Australia's drug habit. In an opinion piece circulated to media outlets, Chrissy Barrett points to a string of shootings in Sydney linked to organised crime, some of them cases of mistaken identity. She says organised crime groups make an obscene amount of money from the absurd costs Australians are willing to pay for illicit drugs. Commissioner Barrett says she's not criticising specific people or policies, but argues the first line of defence is educating the community about the harms of illicit drugs.
3: Indonesian police say an Indonesian mother is experiencing deep shock

0: Services. Tim Swanston, ABC News, Jakarta.
1: The UN says it's deeply concerned by continuous reports of civilians being killed in Israeli strikes across Gaza. The Israeli military says it's targeting militants, but UN spokesperson Farhan Haq has cited a UNICEF report that 9 children were killed over the past week and insists safeguarding civilians must take priority.
2: The agency said that a pregnant mother and her unborn baby were also reportedly killed by gunfire. At least 13 children were reportedly injured. We reiterate that civilians and civilian infrastructure, including humanitarians and their supplies and property, must always be protected.
1: The children of Prince Harry and Meghan will swap schools after just 2 days over security concerns. The couple recently relocated to Britain after 6 years of living in California, with Prince Archie and Princess Lilibet starting school this month. Their spokesperson says the distance between their UK home and the original school, with heavy traffic in the area, has caused concern for their security team. The location of their new home and details of the children's school have been kept private. Penrith Panthers halfback Nathan Cleary has a stress-related bone issue in his foot sustained during Sunday's NRL qualifying final victory over the Sydney Roosters. You're up to date with the latest ABC News.
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4: Yes, welcome, welcome, welcome.

fantastic beginning to your day wherever you stay. And yes, I'm saying kia orana this morning because our dear sister, the producer herself, Emily Nguyen Hunt, is back in wonderful Brisbane. And she walked through the door. She said, I don't want to be here right now. It's a hectic time indeed. But yes, great to be catching up with you this morning on another edition of Niche Daily. First, let's acknowledge the land from which we broadcast today. Yuggera and Turrbal Country on Australia's east coast. Yuggera and Turrbal Country covers much of what is now known as Brisbane by many. And we here at ABC Radio Australia pay our respects to Yuggera and Turrbal elders, both past and present. This is Yuggera and Turrbal Country as it's been since the first sunrise. And yes, it is a beautiful morning here in the Brisbane studio. But coming up very soon, we'll be catching up with a Wantok. But funnily enough, this Wantok is not where he usually stays in his home of Solomon Islands. He has traveled to the Kingdom of Tonga ahead of an important meeting all about the weather. Yes, coming up very soon, we'll be catching up with our brother Jeremy Guao on all things meteorological, as well as finding out what it's like to be a proud Solomon Islander in the kingdom. So make sure you're staying tuned in. It's Niche Daily, ABC Radio Australia, kicking things off with a bang this morning. DJ Noise, Connects, and Tashe with Offer My OG.

0: Yes, kicking off Nisha Daily this morning. That was DJ Noise Connects and Tashe with Over My OG right here on Nisha Daily.
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0: Yes, and here on Nisha Daily, we do love a good yarn, but obviously it's hard for us to be in all places at once. And in times like these, we got to turn to the people we know to stay up to date with all the happenings that be happening at local levels. So to let us know what's to go, let's just call up a colleague in a specific spot in the Pacific.

0: Community correspondent time, one of our best excuses to make long distance phone calls with the ABC's phone bill. And joining us all the way from beautiful Nuku'alofa in the kingdom of Tonga, it's Solomon Island's very own Jeremy Guao. Jeremy Malotao Ma'ue Pongi Pongini, and of course, good fella morning. How are you doing today, boss?
1: Malo Jacob, like you said already, I'm in the beautiful and friendly islands of the beautiful kingdom of Tonga. And of course, it's good to hear from you again.
0: Oh my gosh.
1: So it's, after last couple of weeks, yeah, here we are again. Yeah, but then now it's in the kingdom of Tonga.
0: Yeah, no, it's crazy. I mean, last time, I've seen you, you were, you know, in Palau. I mean, I messaged you last week and you're like, no, brother, I'm heading to the kingdom of Tonga. So it's like, this brother is never home. And I got to ask, because this is your second time in the kingdom of Tonga. How is Nuku'alofa this morning? What's the weather like? What have you been getting up to?
1: Well, getting off from the plane, first thing first, it's really cold. And I was like, oh my God, this is not what I'm expecting. This is my second time, but this is the climate is sort of like changed. So yeah, it's really cold in the kingdom of Tonga and, you know, cold sun, but still, yeah, you can still survive. It feels like you're in Canberra or you're in Sydney, just same weather. Yeah, so it's really, really cold back here in the beautiful kingdom of Tonga, Jacob.
0: Oh my gosh, no, yeah, definitely a time to be talking about the weather, because you're currently in the kingdom of Tonga for a weather meeting. The Pacific Meteorological Council has been meeting over the past week. Tell us what's been going down with this series of meetings.
1: Well, it's a busy 2 weeks so far for us here in the kingdom of Tonga. You know, leaders meeting, also we have a different type of meeting setting up there. Last week, there's a Laotian disaster meeting, and also coming up just last week, we have the Pacific Meteorological Council meeting, which is subsidized from the SPREP, the Pacific Environment Region Program. And we're heading towards the Pacific Ministerial Weather Meeting. Now, it's sort of like a busy week. Like I said, we have scientists, we have professionals who are working in this space for quite a while. And of course, it's a good learning space.

0: space so far for me. From my personal experience this week, it's sort of like a learning space. But for this meeting, it's an interesting one, hence that we have all the, like I said, scientists, meteorologists, hydrologists, all the gists are in the region in Tonga for the meeting. And first thing they've highlighted is that way going forward for how do they prepare for any disaster? How do we have like early warning system prepare for sort of like people in the remote communities in the Pacific? Now, in the opening ceremony this week, last week rather, Deputy Prime Minister for Tonga have highlighted that for Pacific Islands, no community or remote islands would have excuse to have not received early warning system. All must have an early warning system in place for everyone to get prepared, get aware of what's the weather changes, and sort of. And also, one of the biggest topic is as well is that the El Nino season that we've been, you know, passed through at this point in time. And also, how do AI been integrated into our weather system or weather ready programs in the region? That's sort of like the talks around the table this week, Jacob. Yeah.
1: No, I'm catching the gist this morning. And, you know, as you said, El Nino, I mean, it's been at the front of our minds this year. We've seen uncharacteristically cold weather in places like Tonga. We're seeing droughts in PNG. I mean, places like Solomon Islands and Vanuatu as well are being impacted. I mean, what is being said at these meetings as far as how the Pacific responds to this El Nino weather pattern?
0: I think that's a good question, Jacob. Like listening to the table this last week, there's sort of conversation on the topic El Nino, and it's something that it's really affecting the Pacific communities, the rural communities in the Pacific. One interesting thing that this El Nino season for us in the Pacific, it's quite a tricky one because, example, for us in Solomon Islands, we've been seeing rain, nonstop rain, and also there's part of Solomon Islands that actually feel there's no rain. So it's sort of something that scientists, the hydrologists, the met scientists are looking at the moment. And I still yet to get why is that for us in Solomon Islands. But for Kiribati, they have like, it's already a dry season for them. And also something that is quite different in the region. And of course, like you said, Tonga, it's really cold. So those are things that the climatologists are looking at the moment, the scientists. They're trying to figure out what exactly is the El Nino season for us in the Pacific. But of course, they said that it's a really, really, it's going to be a really long event for El Nino in the Pacific. And one that the scientists said that it's going to go for at least 2027. But interestingly, the scientists also warned the Pacific Islands that if we experience this event going forward, hence that cyclone season for the Pacific Islands is from November to April. So it's sort of like an awareness for the Pacific Islanders to just get prepared in advance because El Nino season is going up to 2027. And of course, the cyclone season is coming up as well from November to April. So that's sort of like a topic. You know, these leaders are trying to talk on the table as of last week, and we were hearing that from this week as well.
1: If you're just tuning in, Tunisia Daily this morning, you're hanging out with Jacob McQuire, and it's community correspondent time. We are catching up with Tavuli News' Jeremy Guao, a proud Solomon Islands man who has made his way to the Kingdom of Tonga. And yes, a whole lot of meetings of the meteorological kind have been going down in Tonga, with meetings between government reps as well as weather scientists. And you mentioned there about some of the technologies that are being used as far as the adaption to these changing weather patterns as well. You know, and you mentioned the buzzword there, AI. So got to ask, I mean, what new technologies are being employed as far as our response to these climate patterns?
0: I think one of the highlights for me this week is that to see that Tuvalu is taking the front step to introduce AI in, you know, their responses, and to have first access to having seen that technology is more, more introduced in Tuvalu, and they proudly say that it is something that's way forward for them in terms of weather ready program, and just to get them prepared in terms of in

0: one, but then in terms of preparedness as well for them in Tuvalu, regarding their situation as well when it comes to climate change and also their climate mobility as well. So AI is something first I heard now that Tuvalu is now fronting that. But for some leaders in the table, they say that it's sort of a tricky one because most of this AI system is needed to be guided, especially when we use it and just to get which information that is needed. For example, it's just if you just Google something on, you know, your Google, you get, or especially what you want to get information on weather, you just go just search something on Google, and the first thing comes out is almost 80% of the information is just AI that comes on the first front. So that's sort of like something that most of the leaders say we have to carefully tread with, and just to make sure that all the information coming out from AI is it's sort of like something that it's relevant for people to understand, and sort of not everybody just at this point in time, surveys said that not everybody go down to most links like the relevant links on Google. They just survive, get what's on the first AI information comes from the first one. So those are things that the leaders are really curious about. But like I said, Tuvalu is taking the front step in introducing the AI in their responses for weather. So that's sort of like interesting news, and also something that is very interesting to see how our leaders will be respond. So this conversation from the PMC, for short, Pacific Met Meteorologist Council meeting that was just ended yesterday, will be tabled tomorrow for the Pacific Ministerial meeting, and we'll hear from that how it will be our leaders to take on board, you know, something like AI and also El Niño season and stuff. So how serious are they going to talk about that on the table tomorrow for the one-day ministerial meeting? Yeah.
1: No, if there's anything we've learned from Jeremy Gwao this morning, it's to scroll down. Hectic stuff indeed.
0: Yeah. Yes. Yeah. Don't survive yourself on the first information that you see from AI.
1: Yeah, no, unless you look up Jacob McQuarrie and the AI says I'm handsome, then you can take that. All right, you can take that indeed. But yes, as you mentioned, I mean, the action continues in the Kingdom of Tonga. There's a big meeting that's going down tomorrow. So yeah, what is the rest of the week looking like for you in Nuku'alofa?
0: So most of us will be leaving on Thursday. So the meeting, just the ministerial meeting, will be end officially tomorrow. And today we have the opening. We'll be having the opening of the ministerial meeting this evening, and tomorrow we have the closing of the ministerial meeting as well. So it's a short meeting for the ministerial meeting, but of course, last week we had a long sit down with leaders and also NDMO scientists and also meteorologists around the region, and also New Zealand, UK, and other partners around the around the regions as well, who always support us. So this event is supported by the SPREP and also SPC as well, the Pacific community. So it's sort of like a busy week. And of course, like I said, it's going to end on Thursday. And there's going to be side events that will go on, but then it's a closed event for the Met Service themselves to go in that space. So like for this one, it's sort of like an interesting meeting ever that I've attended to. I've been attending a lot of ministerial meetings around the region, but this one is what a interesting one, when they allow media to sit inside the meeting room from morning to evening. So you're actually listening firsthand to all the discussions, all the dialogues from the NDMO staff, the Met directors, the weatherman, you know, the scientists themselves, as they discuss all the important issues, especially around weather-ready programs and preparedness. Yeah.
1: Yeah, and lastly, I got to ask, because it's been a while since you've made it home to your home country of Solomon Islands. I mean, you're leaving the Kingdom of Tonga on Thursday. What's the first thing you're doing when you're getting back to Honiara?
0: I think sleep will be a big thing that I will do. I miss my bed. I'm going to go back and then sleep. You know, the time difference from 3 hours or 4 hours rather behind in Palau, and now we're going 4 hours ahead now in Tonga. So it's sort of crazy. So probably I'll get my body clock back on track for Solomon time. So yeah, that's the main thing, because Monday it's going to be work back. So yeah. I need to clock my body clock back to Solomon time.
1: Yo, my G is definitely a time traveler. I mean, it's crazy as far as a ocean traveler. I mean, absolutely hectic stuff.

0: I mean, well, Jeremy, thank you so much for joining us here on Niger Daily, giving us a rundown of what's going on in the Kingdom of Tonga. We're wishing you a wonderful next couple of days at this big meeting and, of course, safe journeys back to Solo. Thank you so much, my friend.
1: Hear from you soon again. Bye, Jacob.
0: Jeremy Guao this morning, all the way from Solomon Islands, Stavuli News. But yes, currently in the Kingdom of Tonga, because there's been a whole lot of meteorological messages being shared. The Pacific Meteorological Council meeting underway. And of course, there's a ministerial meeting coming up over the next couple of days. So once again, big shout out to Jeremy. The brother has been traveling. I mean, he was in Palau for the PIF meeting and then straight on a plane to the Kingdom of Tonga. So again, wishing our brother safe journeys home to Solomon Islands. You're tuned in to Niger Daily this morning right here on ABC Radio Australia. We've got your latest news coming at you soon, but since we were talking about the weather, let's go to a weather-related track. It's Roy Ayres, Everybody Loves the Sunshine.

0: Yes, a little Roy Ayers with a smooth vibe for your morning. That was Everybody Loves the Sunshine.
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0: Yes, and it's about that time this morning. We get caught up with all the latest news developing across our region, and who better to fill us in than Pacific Beat's Richard Hewitt. Richard, good morning. How are we going today, boss?
2: Going well, Jacob. How are you?
0: Oh, man, I'm doing just all right. The sun has finally creeped out, and my producer has returned from the Cook Islands. All right, so it's a great day indeed, a great reuniting. And, of course, it's great to be reuniting with you here on the radio. And let's jump into things because there's a whole lot of news going on around our region. So, Richard, what's been happening this morning?
2: Okay, well, we'll start with the story which has been dominating news for the last 2 or 3 days now. That's the ferry disaster in Vanuatu. Still, some 30 passengers from the MV Matui are missing somewhere at sea, presumably, or possibly they found land somewhere and just haven't been spotted yet. Let's hope that's the case and that they are eventually rescued safely. Vanuatu government been under fire over the speed of their response. It took them around 30 hours before they actually did anything. But the operators of the MV Matui, they say the government appear to have ignored marine weather warnings, and there is a suggestion of negligence linked to the possible overloading of the vessel. And we spoke on Pacific Beat this morning to Dr. Neil Baird, who is a world-renowned expert on maritime safety. And one thing he told us that stood out is the MV Matui was not fit for purpose. It's not a ferry. It was a trawler which was being used as a ferry, so still plainly lots of questions to be asked and answered there. Talking of accidents at sea, the RVS Taquari is the patrol boat that was gifted to Vanuatu by the Australian government. It hit a reef just about this time last year, had to be sent away for repairs. A Commission of Inquiry report has been handed to the government, but they're not telling what's in it. And the opposition and Transparency International Vanuatu say that the people of the country deserve to know what went wrong. Problems for Bougainville as they continue their push towards independence. This after an attack on the Lloyds Metals Company that is looking to open the Panguna Gold and Copper Mine, which is such a controversial part of the whole Bougainville process. Just one person arrested after an assault on the compound and on the staff in it. Machinery set on fire. And as I say, staff were attacked. The Papua New Guinea Minister for Bougainville Affairs, Manasseh Makiba, says the incident could have implications for the autonomous region's campaign for independence. And the Minister of International Trade says he warned Lloyds Metals about the risks of operating in Bougainville. So we'll see what effect that may have on the independence process. And on sports, rugby league, we know about the Pacific Rugby League partnership that's been signed between Samoa, Fiji, Tonga and PNG, Australian government money to the tune of $250 million. But could this perhaps pave the way for teams to be set up in Samoa and Tonga along the side of the already established Kaveri Silktails, the under-21 team that play in the New South Wales Jersey Flag competition up against the best young NRL players. Problem is the Fiji NRL don't get on very well with those behind the Silktails, but speaking to Patrick Skeen this morning, a rugby league writer and historian, he suggested maybe it's time to bury the hatchet and for both sides to come together for the good of the game in Fiji and the wider Pacific. We'll see.
0: Yes, we'll see. I mean, it's a definitely a interesting time in rugby league at the moment. Got to ask Richard, because we are going into the second week of the finals. Who are you barracking for this rugby league final season?
2: Well, I'm barracking for Melbourne Storm, so I'm completely wasting my time, aren't I?
0: That's crazy. That's great. Well, look, you know what I mean? Depending on what happens over the next couple of weeks, you can come join me in the pod, all right? We'll all be Dolphin supporters at some point. But, you know, Richard...
2: Well, I would suggest, I mean, the Warriors, right?
0: Yeah,
2: I mean,
0: the Wars.
2: I reckon if they could pull it off, that could be interesting because, of course, the question about where the 20th team is going to be is still a matter for debate, and there is a strong suggestion that it could be in New Zealand. So whether the Warriors winning would be a good thing or a bad thing for a team on the South Island, I don't know. But, why not? They've won it once before, haven't they, the Warriors? Is that right?
0: I'm not sure if they actually have.
2: Or they made the final, at least. Yeah. Oh, well, in that case, time they won it. Because, I mean, you know, in the AFL, I'm kind of hoping Fremantle might win because they haven't won it for ages. It'd be nice to see, well, not at all, in fact. It would be nice to see a new team win the competition. So, yeah, good to see the Warriors win it in the NRL.
0: Yo, well, we've got Richard Hewitt's second team, the Waz, this morning. Well, Richard, it's been great catching up with you this morning. Thank you so much for spending some time with us here on Nija Daily. Wishing you a wonderful rest of the day and hopefully get to catch up soon, brother. Thank you so much.
2: No worries. Enjoy the sunshine. I'm just going to check out here in Melbourne to see if we've got any or not.
0: Richard Hewitt this morning with your latest news headlines, of course, brought to you by Pacific Beat. 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That's the PM edition of Pacific Beat. 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
0: Yes, and as you might have heard, the search continues for 30 people who are still missing after the ship MV Matui sank in rough seas in Vanuatu's north on Friday. It's being seen as one of the deadliest maritime incidents in the country's history, and mourning continues across Vanuatu. Coming up very soon, we'll be catching up with Lily Rose Wellwell, ABC's reporter in Vanuatu, for an update on this situation. Before we get there, Tuja, you know, easy.

0: Yes, a little Tuja for your morning out of Vanuatu there with Eno Easy right here on Nisha Daily.
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0: Yes, and there is mourning across Vanuatu following one of the worst maritime incidents in the country's history. Authorities say up to 30 people are still missing after the inter-island ship MV Matui sank in rough seas in the country's north on Friday while making a journey between Santo and Ambai. 15 people were rescued while the number of fatalities stands at 2. And this morning, we're joined by ABC's reporter in Vanuatu, Lily Rose Wellwell, who joins us for the latest on the search efforts. Lily Rose, good for the morning. How are you today?
2: Good for the morning. I'm good. It's not too sunny, but it's a beautiful day here in Botbella.
0: It is great to be catching up with you this morning for an update on this situation. Now, it's something we talked about here in Nisha Daily yesterday, but for those who are not caught up on what's been happening in Vanuatu, can you briefly describe what's been happening around the MV Matui?
2: Yeah, so the MV Matui sank on Friday in heavy seas between Santo and Ambai. Marine warnings were enforced at the time. The toll now, there are 14 survivors. Two bodies were recovered, one as of Sunday. 30 plus still missing survivors in port. This is at the Northern Provincial Hospital in Luginville, Santo. And authorities, there's no confirmation for further survivors or bodies recovered from the authorities.
0: And we're entering the fourth day since this tragedy has happened. I mean, where are search and rescue efforts at now?
2: So there are more boats being deployed to expand the search to other islands nearby the island of Santo. Santo is the biggest island in Vanuatu. So they are expanding the search to other parts of Santo and also to other islands close to Santo up until Epi.
0: And, you know, it's been, just looking at Facebook and seeing the outpouring of love, of sadness for all of the affected people involved in this tragedy. I mean, how is the community faring through this terrible time, both on Santo, but also where you're sitting in Port Vila?
2: Well, this disaster has shown what Vanuatu is well known for is community led first. So it was the community who first came together with the seafarers and, you know, just word of mouth, passing all the information from them once they received that first survivor. So it's local fishing ports, yards, ferry people, three various self-organizing, then Wings of Hope, and, you know, the formal through the disaster office, the committee, an Australian doctor, flying doctor, who was based up in the northern province in Vanuatu, Torba. There's also the French assistance from the New Caledonia. So it shows the community will come together to pray for each other, to help for each other, and to help out with the search and rescue.
0: And, you know, sort of moving beyond the community, I mean, there's been a wild time as far as, you know, the people who are going out and searching for these survivors. I mean, what's the government's response been so far? Have we seen other governments throughout the Pacific lending a hand during this time?
2: Like the New Caledonia came on Friday, so that assistance is also through the agreement that was signed. It's established a long time ago between the three governments, Australia, France, and New Zealand, for them to be the first partners for assistance to Vanuatu. And, you know, Vanuatu is no stranger to disasters. So New Caledonia, through the French, have provided the support, emergency operations through ALPA One, that is the Australian-funded, Vanuatu-funded ship that provides that provides medical and also helping assistance with disaster, during disaster, and also the government, the Australian Commission has made a statement this morning saying deeply, the High Commissioner was deeply sad and grieving alongside Ni Vanuatu. Our friends and the AFP officers are working with Vanuatu authorities as part of the search and rescue. The government of Vanuatu has made a statement on Sunday, 2 days after the incident, no explanation for the timing. They have provided condolences to the family. They thank the rescuers and said the stage marine warnings were not heeded, races and also races possible negligence, including overloading. And they promised a full investigation. That same day, the Prime Minister also signed an instrument of withdrawal and assignment of function under Section 9.2 of the Government Act, moving the responsibility for the Vanuatu Maritime Safety Authority from the Ministry of Fisheries, Oceans and Maritime Affairs to the Ministry of Prime Minister.
0: If you're just tuning in, it's Nisha Daily this morning. I'm Jacob McQuire. We're on the line with ABC's reporter in Vanuatu, Lily Rose Wellwell, getting the latest update over the MV Matui situation. The ship sunk in rough seas in the country's north on Friday. Up to 30 people are still missing. 15 people have been rescued, while the number of fatalities stands at 2. And yes, there's a lot of questions being raised online over the past couple of days, you know, including as far as the search and rescues effort. But for the shipping company itself, have we heard from them yet?
2: So they have just issued a statement. In their statement, Tui Shipping, who owns MD Matui, sympathy statement said, they share the deepest condolences. They said, we are deeply sorry, and they stated that they recognize the profound responsibility they carry for the safety and well-being for their passengers and the crew, and says the full facts, they said the full facts must be established before conclusion are to be reached, and they are committed to cooperating fully and transparently with the investigation and acting on lessons identified. They also acknowledge and thank the government, the responders, private operators, volunteers, and they do not address any of the maritime warnings, the loading of the ship or the MPs, because the MP of Luginville, Matai Seremaia, was one of the people who was on board, and he was one of the people who kept calling and express his disappointment online and saying that he made some calls to them to get the information if they wish to get assistance, because 36 hours later for them to start the race, to start the rescue and search was too late in his opinion, and they did not address any of all that.
0: Well, you know, a potential investigation upcoming. I mean, all we can do at the moment is look towards the end of the week and the continuing of this week. I mean, search and rescue efforts continuing now. I mean, what are we likely to see throughout this week? I mean, how long will these search and rescue efforts continue?
2: You know, Jacob, the 13th of September was also the Panama Day, and most of the people that are from the Panama province are the ones who are on that boat. There's been a cancellation for the Panama Day celebration. What we are expected to see over the course of the week is that the search is continuing. Whether they find some people, that's we are yet to confirm that. And hopefully we'll see more support being provided to the survivors. There's a lot of videos of the survivors telling their stories online. There are also non-government organizations who told me yesterday that there's also something to consider about their mental state. Is the survivor killed? Because, you know, while we are going to address and find, the government is going to ensure that the search is continuing, there's also the survivors who are already at the Northern District Hospital, their mental health, we have to ensure that they are okay. But at the same time, there's also misinformation that is going on, and the officials are calling on the public to ensure that they have to have verified information. There is a video circulating widely on Facebook that has been confirmed and related to the MV Matui. So Dr. Basil of the Elpo One told national broadcaster that it was recorded at Port A vessel and shows a separate man overloading incident. So with the crew who fell into jumping for help, he says he's unhappy that that's shared and it has caused confusion about the ongoing search. So hopefully what's still unresolved is whether the Matui carried a walking distress beacon radio, with which the investigation will determine that. When will that begin? It's up to the government. But more people are now working to ensure that they find the rest of the people who are still being uncounted.
0: Well, the search continues, and of course we're sending our love to our brothers and sisters who are tuning in on 103 FM in Luganville or in Port Vila if you're affected by this tragedy. And Lily Rose, we'd like to say a big thank you to Muzz for joining us here on Nisha Daily, updating us on the situation during this difficult time. We're wishing you an okay rest of the day and hopefully get to catch up soon. Thank you so much.
2: Thank you, Thomas.
0: Lily Rose, well, this morning, ABC's reporter in Vanuatu, giving us an update on the ongoing search for the survivors of the MV Matsui. Up to 30 people are still missing after the ship sank in rough seas in the country's north on Friday, making a passage between Santo and Ambai. 15 people were rescued, while the number of fatalities stands at 2. 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I've got some Vatururu vibes lined up for you. George Peter and Andrew Aru as well with Carry On.

0: Yes, that was Vatururu Vibes this morning, featuring George Peter and Andrew Aru with Carry On. You tuned in to Nisha Daily this morning, right here on ABC Radio Australia.
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0: Yes, it's Nisha Daily this morning. Hope you're having an all right start to your day. And yes, Nisha Daily continues. And I'll tell you what, it is an exciting time on the show because if you didn't know, a couple of weeks ago, we actually relaunched Pacific Break. Yes, the Pacific's biggest international music competition is happening once again right here on ABC Radio Australia. And per tradition, we actually get to take an early look at some of these entries right here on this show. So make sure you're staying tuned in because it will be the glorious return of the Pacific Break soundcheck in a few minutes as we learn who's been entering this fantastic competition. But before we get there, we've got your latest news. So make sure you're staying tuned. It's Nisha Daily, ABC Radio Australia. Got your latest news coming at you next. We'll be back right after that.

0: ABC News. Hello, I'm Simon Lauder. Families of the Vanuatu ferry survivors are counting their blessings as the search continues for people still missing at sea. The MV Matui sank in rough seas in the country's north on Friday, with two people confirmed dead, 15 rescued and 30 still missing. Violet Tyree's young niece and nephew swam towards Santo Island after the ferry sank. She says she's grateful they're still alive.
1: They were only crying when they saw us, when they saw us in the hospital. We all cried together first. We encouraged them not to worry about anything.
0: Pacific households in New Zealand are expected to be hardest hit by scheduled benefit cuts and social housing rent increases ahead of the 2026 budget. Government ministers were presented with modelling that estimates 26,000 Pacific families would see their weekly income fall by an average of around 30 New Zealand dollars from April next year. That's the highest weekly loss when compared with other ethnic groups. Meanwhile, social, transitional and emergency housing rents will increase, with the government requiring 30% of a tenant's income to be paid, up from 25%. One of the co-founders of Anthropic says a so-called artificial intelligence kill switch may be needed to be mandatory. AI experts have recently warned of the risks that technology poses to humanity, fears that have been brushed away by US President Donald Trump, who says it's all a hoax. But Jack Clark has told the BBC the time to act is now, and failure to do so means AI will eventually spiral out of control.
2: This is the kind of thing that you want to feed into the larger policy conversation. Should you mandate that companies definitely have a kill switch, and is that kill switch verifiable by a third party? I think that's the kind of thing that society's going to want to know and might want to eventually pass rules around.
0: Australia's Federal Police Commissioner Chrissy Barrett has taken aim at Australia's voracious consumption of illicit drugs for fueling a wave of violence linked to organised crime. Tom Lowry reports.
3: The AFP Commissioner says it's time for a renewed conversation about Australia's drug habit. In an opinion piece circulated to media outlets, Chrissy Barrett points to a string of shootings in Sydney linked to organised crime, some of them cases of mistaken identity. She says organised crime groups make an obscene amount of money from the absurd costs Australians are willing to pay for illicit drugs. Commissioner Barrett says she's not criticising specific people or policies, but argues the first line of defence is educating the community about the harms of illicit drugs.
0: Indonesian police say an Indonesian mother is experiencing deep shock and grief after the death of her Australian husband and two children in a suspected murder-suicide. Here's Indonesia correspondent Tim Swanston.
4: Denpasar City Police continue their probe into a suspected murder-suicide of Australian father Damien John Shaw and his two children, a boy aged 6 and a girl aged 4. The bodies of the three were found in the family's Kuta bungalow after the children's mother called a neighbour in distress. The neighbour and others forced entry into the home. Police said the mother is experiencing deep shock and grief. Police are investigating, including analysing CCTV and interviewing witnesses.

0: The original school, with heavy traffic in the area, has caused concern for their security team. The location of their new home and details of the children's school have been kept private. Penrith Panthers halfback Nathan Cleary has a stress-related bone issue in his foot sustained during Sunday's NRL qualifying final victory over the Sydney Roosters. You're up to date with the latest ABC News.
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0: ABC Radio Australia. Yeah, saying a big good amulia. Around like I've nipping good fellow morning. Hope you're having a fantastic beginning to your day. The sun is shining here on Nisha Daily because it is an exciting time for our original music makers in the Pacific.
1: Pacific break!
0: Yes, Pacific Break 2026 is currently underway. Entries are open once again. Head on over to abc.net.au/Pacific Break on all the details on how to enter. But yes, it wouldn't be a Pacific Break season if we weren't bringing your original entries right here to Nisha Daily. That's right, in great Pacific Break tradition, we are going to be taking a sneak peek at some of the entries that have flooded the Pacific Break inbox. And yes, it's going to be another Pacific Break soundcheck season. So if you have entered into the competition, make sure you're keeping your ears tuned because it might be your song that we will be blindly reacting to next. Make sure you're staying tuned in. It's Nisha Daily, ABC Radio Australia. We've got your latest and greatest from the Pacific Break selections on its way right now. But before we get there, let's head to some Shazi for your morning with Awi Morabe.

0: Yes, a little Shazzy for your morning legendary track out of solo. Oh, are we Morabe right here on Nisha Daily.
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0: Yes, and I just want to say a huge thank you this morning to all of our Pacific Break entrants for 2026. If you have entered the competition so far, big shout out to you for getting into the competition early. And yes, if you didn't know, if you're an original music maker in the Pacific Break 2026 is currently underway. Entries are open for the Pacific's biggest music competition. You can head out to abc.net.au/Pacific Break on all the details on how to enter. And yes, we are waiting for you to enter so that we can crown a winner for Pacific Break 2026. But in the lead up to announcing that winner, there's always time for a little sound check.
2: Pacific Break, break.
0: Yes, that's right. This is Pacific Break Soundcheck, a necessity in any musician schedule, because throughout the duration of the competition and as the new entries flow through from right around the Pacific, we're going to be bringing you a regular checkup of what's being submitted. Yes, it is our time to react to what has been hitting the Pacific Break inbox over the past couple of weeks. And I am not reacting alone this morning, making her glorious return to Nisha Daily Studio. It is our producer, Emily Nguyen Hunt. Emily, kia ora na. How are we going this morning?
3: Kia ora na, Jacob. Yes, yes, I am here. I got back on the plane to Brisbane after being in the Cook Islands. I wasn't sure if I was going to make it back, but here I am, and I'm ready to listen to some songs.
0: Yes, we have been putting Emily to work this morning. And yes, what a glorious time to return. I mean, Pacific Break 2026 underway. I mean, Emily, how excited are you?
3: I'm so excited. Oh my gosh. Like, I think just after being in the Pacific, like I was just in Samoa, and now, you know, just coming back from Cook Islands, the music's everywhere. I'm just so keen to hear the music that's coming out of the Pacific. Yeah.
0: Oh my gosh, well, it's an incredible time indeed. And yes, we are right now going to be reacting to the first of our Pacific Break selections for 2026 for this sound check. And
3: oh wait, today's the first one.
0: Today's the first one.
3: Oh my gosh.
0: Actually, yeah, we had to get you to do it. Our brother Michael Chow, he's sick at home. So if you're listening in, big shout out
3: so
0: to the
3: exciting.
0: G. It is exciting indeed. And I'm telling you right now that this morning's entry is a little close to home for you, Emily, because this artist comes out of American Samoa, okay? Just across the sea from Samoa itself. And it's a man by the name of Mr. Unknown.
3: Right? So Mr. Unknown.
0: Mr. Unknown. Now, I do have his real name here, but I'm not going to say it because I'm sure he's been called Mr. Unknown for a reason. All right? You wouldn't name yourself that if you didn't want to be unknown. But I'm going to say there's a, you know, a whole lot that goes into a Pacific Break entry. You have to write about yourself, write about your song as well. So I've got some information about Mr. Unknown. He's a local artist from American Samoa who started making music in 2019 during COVID-19. Love those times. His music spans reggae, hip-hop, R&B, pop, and country music.
3: He
0: was influenced by artists including Westlife, Backstreet
3: Boys,
0: Fiji, Tupac, Mr. T, and Vaniatoloa from Samoa. All right? Enjoys writing and creating catchy melodies while delivering a message, whether through love songs or songs about life in general. What do you think about that,
3: Emily? This is going to be interesting. Okay, hearing Westlife, Backstreet Boys, and Tupac in the same sentence, along with like Fiji, what are we going to hear? This is interesting.
0: I'm hoping for some country, but we'll see. I mean,
3: I'm looking forward to some boy band. Yeah. Like, come on.
0: Yeah, this is crazy. Well, today's song, like, I haven't heard it yet because we are reacting to this right here on Nisha Daily. It's called Eva Mai. Eva Mai tells the story of Miss Unknown's experience working in Alaska as a forklift operator. And the long hours his co-workers worked 7 days a week. 7 days a week this brother was working in Alaska on a forklift. And when they finally had a day off, everyone looked forward to gathering at a bar, playing pool, and enjoying themselves before returning to work the next day. So this song is about celebrating those small victories, earning your own money, and being able to treat yourself after weeks or months without a day off. It was inspired by a real experience. Mr. Unknown turned into a catchy song. This is absolutely hectic. And yes, I know I've been calling him Mr. Unknown. I have to give a shout out to his actual name, which is Afosene Tasi. Big shout out to the Tasi family if you're tuning in. This is one of your people. You know, before we get into this, how are we feeling?
3: I have so many questions. Okay, Mr. Unknown, working in Alaska 7 days a week. Oh my God, this guy was out here hustling.
0: I know.
3: No one should be working that hard, but oh. And the fact that you had time to make a song as well, crazy.
0: Yeah. Can I draw attention to the fact that before we got on air, Emily Winhunt said, I'm so tired from returning from the Cook Islands.
3: I was working really hard, okay?
0: Reacting stuff in there. Well, she was digging trenches back there, all right? So we understand, but forklift operating. Well, look, that being said, let's get into Mr. Unknown's track for Pacific Break 2026. It's Ever My. We'll be returning with our reaction.

0: 2026 entrance that we are reacting to right here on Nija Daily for the Pacific Break sound check. And out of American Samoa, it's Mr. Unknown with Evermind. I'm here with Emily Nguyen-Hunt. Emily, what can we say about Evermind? And let me get your microphone on so you can speak.
1: Oh, this my is God. Crazy. I think we need some water in here because there's a fire in the studio. Whoa!
0: Yo!
1: That was so good.
0: I know.
1: It's getting lit in here. Seriously.
0: This is crazy.
1: We just had our heads down and we were like bobbing, like nodding. Let me just say, first of all, the production on this song is crisp. This is nice.
0: Yes.
1: It's super nice.
0: You know what? It reminds me of, I don't know, like, you know those like early 2010s R&B tracks?
1: Yeah.
0: You know, Omarion was around. They were doing this. I love that. Shout out to the claps.
1: Yeah,
0: on this song.
1: I know.
0: The claps are going crazy.
1: Yeah, the claps. And then they had those breaks in there as well where the like beat would like change up. That was so cool. And let me just say the rap that's playing right now, really fire. Okay, listen. Yeah. From the east to the west. So good. Oh man, no, super fresh. I don't know, Jacob, this song's gonna explode in the clubs. Let's just say that.
0: Oh my gosh. You know what I mean? And you know, this is great. I don't know anything about clubs, Emily. No, that's
1: such a lie, for sure.
0: That's crazy. Everybody
1: else, whatever you want to say.
0: I can imagine that this would go off in the club.
1: This would go off in the club, seriously. This is like the summer dance anthem.
0: Oh, this is going
1: like
0: to go off in my truck. I mean, this is crazy.
1: I'm just imagining like big speakers on the back of the truck.
0: Oh my gosh.
1: Yeah.
0: Yo.
1: Oh, but I have to say like, oh, super catchy. Like, I'm just listening. The chorus, super catchy. The beat's really good. I just can really imagine the song going off live as well. I'm just picturing them in a club, DJ, and then rapping. It's going to go off.
0: Oh, man. Yeah, no. And shout
1: out. Party song for reals.
0: You know, Evermind means come closer or move closer.
1: We'll find out. Okay.
0: Listening to this song, again, makes me wish I knew Samoan. Like, this is crazy. I wish I could just rap along to this and know what's going on. But
1: I've been waiting for tonight. See? So catchy.
0: Okay. Well, Mr. Unknown, if you're tuned in right now, I mean, if you need a backup singer on this track for take two, we've got Miss Unknown.
1: Oh, right, my gosh. That was the other thing I was going to say. Did you feel like the song had an element of mystery to it as well? Like,
0: yes.
1: It was sort of like got a mysterious vibe.
0: Yes.
1: Like, you know, when you, like, I feel like I'm writing the whole like music video for it now. But you walk into the club and then you like see the like guy or girl or whoever on the other side of the club and you're like, who's that? And then you're sort of like, you know, are you imagining this too, or is it just me? Because I'm lame.
0: To me, you're like describing like the opening scene to Belly. I'm not sure if you've seen that movie with Nas and that. All right, and they've got like bright eyes and they're moving through the club.
1: You know,
0: that's crazy.
1: And then the like lights are flashing in the club. Yeah, see, I've got the whole scene planned out. If you need me to make the music video for you, Mr. Unknown.

0: Got the idea, okay?
1: There is already a music video to this song, but man, no, a hectic track indeed. And definitely, you know, a fantastic start to our Pacific Break entrance for the Pacific Break soundtrack.
2: Pacific Break.
1: Yes, once again, gonna give a big shout out to Mr. Unknown out of American Samoa, providing us with the jam of the day, ever my, an entry to Pacific Break 2026. And Emily, thank you for stopping by and reacting to this track with us.
0: Oh, no worries. Started off with a bang. That was so cool. I can't wait to hear the rest of the songs. Yeah, oh, my gosh.
1: Emily's going
0: to
1: be in the club this weekend. Being like,
0: I've
1: DJ!
0: I've waited for tonight.
1: DJ, you know Mr. Unknown. A catchy song indeed. And yes, we'll be doing this, you know, throughout the week here on Nisha Daily as Pacific Break 2026 continues. So make sure you're entering this competition because your song might just be reacted to right here on Nisha Daily. And just a reminder, Pacific Break 2026, Pacific Break is the biggest music competition in the Pacific. 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The competition is open for all independent artists right across the Pacific. Go to abc.net.au/Pacific Break for terms and conditions and all the info on how to enter. And make sure you're reading that fine print because there are some rules this year, especially with the rise of AI music. There's no AI to be involved in your Pacific Break 2026 entry. But yes, head on over to abc.net.au/Pacific Break for all the details on how to enter. And please do, because your song might just play right here on Nisha Daily. And with that being said, we've got to continue with the show. We got your latest news coming up very soon. Right now, we're going to Cramon, Boggy Rides, Kronos, and Five Stars. Light it up.

0: PNG, that was Grammo and Boggy Rides, Kronos and Five Stars with Light It Up.
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0: Yes, since about that time this morning, we take a look at the latest news headlines developing across our region, and filling us in all the way from Pacific Beat is Richard Ewing.
2: Now there's the ferry disaster in Vanuatu. Still some 30 passengers from the MV Matui are missing somewhere at sea, presumably, or possibly they found land somewhere and just haven't been spotted yet. Let's hope that's the case and that they are eventually rescued safely. Vanuatu government have been under fire over the speed of their response. It took them around 30 hours before they actually did anything. But the operators of the MV Matui, they say the government appear to have ignored marine weather warnings, and there is a suggestion of negligence linked to the possible overloading of the vessel. And we spoke on Pacific Beat this morning to Dr. Neil Baird, who's a world-renowned expert on maritime safety. And one thing he told us that stood out is the MV Matui was not fit for purpose. It's not a ferry. It was a trawler which was being used as a ferry, so still plainly lots of questions to be asked and answered there. Talking of accidents at sea, the RVS Taquari is the patrol boat that was gifted to Vanuatu by the Australian government. It hit a reef just about this time last year, had to be sent away for repairs. A Commission of Inquiry report has been handed to the government, but they're not telling what's in it. And the opposition and Transparency International Vanuatu say that the people of the country deserve to know what went wrong. Problems for Bougainville as they continue their push towards independence. This after an attack on the Lloyds Metals Company that is looking to open the Panguna Gold and Copper Mine, which is such a controversial part of the whole Bougainville process. Just one person arrested after an assault on the compound and on the staff in it. Machinery set on fire, and as I say, staff were attacked. The Papua New Guinea Minister for Bougainville Affairs, Manasseh Makeba, says the incident could have implications for the Autonomous Region's campaign for independence. And the Minister of International Trade says he warned Lloyds Metals about the risks of operating in Bougainville. So we'll see what effect that may have on the independence process. And on sports, rugby league, we know about the Pacific Rugby League partnership that's been signed between Samoa, Fiji, Tonga and PNG, Australian government money to the tune of $250 million. But could this perhaps pave the way for teams to be set up in Samoa and Tonga along the side of the already established Kaiveti Silktails, the under-21 team that play in the New South Wales Jersey Flag competition up against the best young NRL players? Problem is, the Fiji NRL don't get on very well with those behind the Silktails, but speaking to Patrick Skeen this morning, a rugby league writer and historian, he suggested maybe it's time to bury the hatchet and for both sides to come together for the good of the game in Fiji and the wider Pacific. We'll see.
0: Yes, that was Richard Hewitt from Pacific Beat with your latest news headlines. 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That's the PM edition of Pacific Beat. 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
0: Yes, and if you were to spy outside of the Nija Daily studio this morning, you'll see a really big setup. That's right, this weekend, Brisbane's South Bank will be turned into a Pacific village for Pacifica Made Festival, a celebration of our Pacific culture, bringing our region to Brisbane's doorstep. And on the lineup this weekend, the Fijian Flying Circus will once again be hitting the stage after a couple of weeks of incredible performances. And coming up very soon, we'll be catching up on a chat Michael Chow had with the artistic director behind Vos Fijian Flying Circus. So make sure you're staying tuned in to Nisha Daily this morning. Right now, I got Vina Butter and Kenyon Brown with Homebody.

0: Yes, that was Bina Butsa and Kenyon Brown this morning with Homebody.
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0: Yes, and yesterday you might have heard a chat we had with the creative mind behind Pacifica Made, a celebration of our Pacific cultures right here in Brisbane, Australia, coming up this weekend. And after a number of incredible performances over the past couple of weeks, the Fijian

0: Circus will once again be hitting the stage for this incredible event, made up of multi-talented local Fijians who are not only the stars of the show, but they're also their own technicians, roadies, staging and lighting engineers. I mean, they're an incredible, incredible group of young Fijians, and created by the internationally renowned Fijian dance company Vo, the Fijian Flying Circus showcases the marriage between modern day performance and traditional Fijian storytelling. Now, a few weeks ago, ahead of its Australian premiere, Michael Chow caught up with Navi Fong, the artistic director behind Vo's Fijian Flying Circus, to find out more about this talented tribe of performers who are essentially one big Fijian family, which Navi has proudly been a part of for almost half of his life.
1: Hola, my name's Navi. My family's from the village of Vuna in Tavuni, and I have maternal links to Raki Raki in Yale Kandavu, the south.
2: For yourself, how did you first come to be a part of Vo?
1: I think I've always had a bit of a creative sort of flair because the family I grew up in was very musical. My mom was a choir director and my dad's family like all play the guitar. So like I just grew up with music and that sort of rhythm just built into my psyche. But I think I came into dance and training professionally when I was in high school. It was kind of like part of our curriculum that we had to like learn extra stuff. So I enrolled in Vo and I was doing those after school classes when I was about 16 years old. So I did it because it's a requirement for school, but I fell in love with it and I'm still here. So.
2: Mm-hmm. And you know, again, we talk about that transition from something that's a passion to becoming a profession, like mm-hmm. for you, what was that moment where you made that jump?
1: Because it was something I grew up with, it was during that time when I was a young, impressionable teenager, learning how to dance professionally and becoming trained in an environment like Vo. So at the time, there were only like 6 people in the company, like 6 full-time dancers, and I was just a teenager going over to learn. And just seeing how professional people were taking things like, come attend the training on time, and you know, like going to shows, and it just looked very organized, and I yearned for that sort of structure while doing my passion, you know. Yeah, so that's I think that's when it sort of transitioned into a profession.
2: And obviously you're in a big role of responsibility with the crew. Firstly, how long have you been a part of the Vo family?
1: I've been with the Vo tribe for like since I was 16. I'm currently 31. You do the math. What is that? 15 years?
2: It's almost half your life.
1: Yeah, almost half my life. Correct. Yeah.
2: And tell us about the role you have now with Fijian Flying Circus.
1: So currently I am the artistic director. So I'm in charge of everything to do with the creative thing. So I have a team of about 6 people. I've got a few rehearsal directors that I manage, as well as a costume designer, a props designer, and a lights and sound manager, and a quality control officer as well. So together, myself and my team, we look after making sure that the shows are running well. We also create the new shows, and everything you see, hear, touch, feel has been curated by my team and I. So that's my responsibility.
2: It is quite a team that you have, including yourself, of course, because, mm-hmm. you know, it isn't just about the show and the performance. You are literally building your own stages when you arrive in a place like this. Tell us a bit about all the multi-talented skills that you and the Vo crew possess.
1: You know, when you think about it in terms of profession and like the labels that you'd give an occupation, like an engineer or a props designer, and you have all those like ready-made labels, it is a long list. So it can become a bit overwhelming when you think of it like that. What I like to think of it is that we're just creating magic and you're a world builder. So for me, when I think about it as I'm going to do everything I need to do to make sure the magic happens, then if I have to build a stage, I'm going to learn how to build a stage. And if I have to put up a circus tent, we're going to put up the circus tent. So it's just it's just to facilitate that magic moment where people come together in one space and we share.
2: How do you explain what you do if, say, my auntie comes up to you tomorrow and says, what exactly do you do for work? And you have to boil it down to the most simplistic way you can explain. How would you explain to my auntie what you do for work?
1: My default answer is usually that I'm a dancer. I've been saying that since I was 16 when I started training. I usually say I'm a dancer. But in retrospect now, like, you know, it's been 15 years. Definitely, I think I would say that we're world builders and we're magic makers. And And we think about building a world as some sort of escape, like you like retreat from reality and create this like false illusion, like 1 hour we detach from the world. But I think what we're trying to do is build the world we want to see. You know, it's a dream we have in our minds, and we want to create sustainable employment for artists from Fiji and the Pacific. And we're building that world, you know, brick by brick every year.
2: I love how you're talking about being world builders, magic makers, and, you know, when you think about the world, because I do know that, like, though the dance company, you'd already started out as, you know, with a group of what they themselves refer to as Susumandrai. Yes. There was this desire to tell stories, though, through dance about what it means to be a Fijian in this world that we live in. You know, would love to know a bit about how the tradition and cultures of Fiji continue to inspire these modern day performances that you and the crew are bringing out to the world.
1: Yeah, that's such a fantastic question, and I think it is a very loaded one as well, because you know, the need to create something like Vol came out of there being already an artistic practice and cultural practices in Fiji, but they were very, for the longest time, sort of, you know, tethered to the past, and that's all well and good. But as people that didn't grow up in Mures, and we grew up in the city in concrete houses, and we catch buses to school, and, you know, we walk to the shop to buy our tin fish and have it with noodles, like that reality, we just didn't see it reflected in any of these things. So the need to create contemporary work that spoke to our reality as young Fijians today is what, it was a big part of the impetus that, you know, pushed the creation of something like Vo, and actually everything we create in Vo. Yeah.
2: And it's amazing what you do get to create with Vo, because, you know, we're here obviously about to see the Fijian Flying Circus, but you also do such variety of experiences for audiences. Like we saw Fiji Untold, a much different kind of experience to what you're going to put on for the families here for Fijian Flying Circus. Can you tell us a bit about, you know, that variety that Vo is capable of bringing?
1: Yeah, I think that is quite a unique point about what we do. And I don't think we pay enough attention to it internally, really. Like we sort of, the thing that governs what we make isn't so much the style. It isn't so much the way it looks. It's the way it makes you feel. It has to take its heart and its foundation on the way it makes people feel when they come to experience it. So whether that's a contemporary dance show that's staged in a theater like Fiji Untold, or whether that's in a circus tent with circus acts, or whether that's at home in our hub, Vo Hub Fiji, where we have a variety of shows. We have children's shows, we have a drag show. It's just, we have such a wide range of stuff that we do. But at the end of it, I think they're all vehicles to access different people that those styles appeal to then get a magic moment in the same space where we feel like, hey, you're here, I'm here, we're breathing the same air, we're both human, let's enjoy this.
2: I've got a bit of a personal question to ask. Just watching some of the things that you do, the stunts, if you will, what do you do if somebody shows up, wants to audition for Vo, but they're afraid of heights?
1: I think there's always a place for people. Like, there's so much more than what you see on stage. We always talk about the moments on stage being the tip of the iceberg. It's just the last 2%. 98% of the work is what you saw us doing today. So, you know, we've got safety boots on and hard hats on, or there's like a whole room of people back in Fiji that are just working on reservations and marketing, and like the avenues that are available for young Fijians within the arts industry are like so much bigger than what you see on stage. The stage is usually the face of the industry, and it's usually the face of the profession, but the magic really does happen backstage.
2: You played a couple of shows already in Australia so far. You still got a lot more to go. For anybody listening in right now, tuning in from Australia, you know, who might get the chance to see the Fijian Flying Circus or anything that Vo does coming up in the future, what would you like these audiences to walk away with once the curtains close?
1: For me, it's really important that our shows are just a space to facilitate a feeling, a realization. We would love for people to have the realization or to have the feeling that, you know, you're stepping into these spaces coming from a landscape and a world that's very divisive at this point in time, you know, 2026 and where we're at with what's going on globally. We all know the issues. But we want, for when you enter that space, all those labels and all those divisions, they blur and they fade away. And all people feel is just a oneness with each other. You could be sitting next to someone who has a different political view from you, a different gender, whatever it might be. But just in that moment, you know, you're laughing together. And when people leave,

0: We hope that that permeates, you know, that that has a ripple effect, that you can pass that on. You have the courage to go out there and have that same effect on people you come into interaction with. So if we're able to do that with at least one show here in Australia or anywhere we go, we'll be very happy.
1: You know, you started this journey with Vo, as you said, when you were 16 years old, almost half your life.
0: Yeah.
1: Say there's another young 16-year-old in Fiji listening in right now, or maybe they're 8 years old, whatever age they are, and they're inspired to look into, you know, the path you took to get to do something like this. Do you have any words of advice or encouragement you'd like to give to that young Fijian listening right now?
0: Absolutely. Be brave. Be brave. Find the courage and the strength, and whether that's in a higher power or in your community or in like-minded people, find the courage you need to find to do this, because I know, having grown up in Fiji, the type of opposition and friction or tension that can come your way when you decide and you say, I want to be an artist, whether that's coming from family or society, be brave and do it and put everything you have into it. Don't let it be a contingency plan. This has to be your everything. You have to commit yourself entirely to it. And I feel that that's how I've been able to do this for 15 years. And if I could talk to myself now at 16, Just do it. Take that first step.
1: Navi, minaku bakalevu. Thank you for your time.
0: Naka.
2: Yes, that was Navi Fong, the artistic director behind Vo's Fijian Flying Circus. And yeah, starting out with the Vo tribe when he was only 16, Navi has dedicated almost half of his entire life towards bringing these world-class performers and performances from Fiji to the world. And yes, Michael is speaking to Navi before their first Australian performance, and they'll be hitting the stage once again this Saturday for Pacifica Made, as far as a part of this year's Brisbane Festival. You're tuned in to Nisha Daily right here on ABC Radio Australia.
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2: Yes, and for our final track of the morning, let's head to some island vibes. This is Umu.

Yes, finishing up Anisia Daily for the day. That was Island Vibes with Umu. And yes, that brings us to the end of today's program. So thank you so much for spending some time with me this morning. Stay listening in to ABC Radio Australia. We've got your latest news coming up next. After that, you'll be with Afamasanga Seyuli Salamasina Von Reiki for another edition of Culture Compass. And of course, for more Anisia Daily, tune in tomorrow, 7 a.m. PNG time, like always. Until then, hope you enjoy your day. Much yaraba, Imam.

0: ABC News. Hello, I'm Simon Lauder. Families of the Vanuatu ferry survivors are counting their blessings as the search continues for people still missing at sea. The MV Matui sank in rough seas in the country's north on Friday, with two people confirmed dead, 15 rescued and 30 still missing. Violet Tyree's young niece and nephew swam towards Santo Island after the ferry sank. She says she's grateful they're still alive.
1: They were only crying when they saw us, when they saw us in the hospital. We all cried together first. We encouraged them not to worry about anything.
0: Pacific households in New Zealand are expected to be hardest hit by scheduled benefit cuts and social housing rent increases ahead of the 2026 budget. Government ministers were presented with modelling that estimates 26,000 Pacific families would see their weekly income fall by an average of around 30 New Zealand dollars from April next year. That's the highest weekly loss when compared with other ethnic groups. Meanwhile, social, transitional and emergency housing rents will increase, with the government requiring 30% of a tenant's income to be paid, up from 25%. One of the co-founders of Anthropic says a so-called artificial intelligence kill switch may be needed to be mandatory. AI experts have recently warned of the risks the technology poses to humanity, fears that have been brushed away by US President Donald Trump, who says it's all a hoax. But Jack Clark has told the BBC the time to act is now, and failure to do so means AI will eventually spiral out of control.
2: This is the kind of thing that you want to feed into the larger policy conversation. Should you mandate that companies definitely have a kill switch, and is that kill switch verifiable by a third party? I think that's the kind of thing that society's going to want to know and might want to eventually pass rules around.
0: Australia's Federal Police Commissioner Chrissy Barrett has taken aim at Australia's voracious consumption of illicit drugs for fueling a wave of violence linked to organised crime. Tom Lowry reports.
3: The AFP Commissioner says it's time for a renewed conversation about Australia's drug habit. In an opinion piece circulated to media outlets, Chrissy Barrett points to a string of shootings in Sydney linked to organised crime, some of them cases of mistaken identity. She says organised crime groups make an obscene amount of money from the absurd costs Australians are willing to pay for illicit drugs. Commissioner Barrett says she's not criticising specific people or policies, but argues the first line of defence is educating the community about the harms of illicit drugs.
0: Indonesian police say an Indonesian mother is experiencing deep shock and grief after the death of her Australian husband and two children in a suspected murder-suicide. Here's Indonesia correspondent Tim Swanston.
4: Denpasar City Police continue their probe into a suspected murder-suicide of Australian father Damien John Shaw and his two children, a boy aged 6 and a girl aged 4. The bodies of the three were found in the family's Kuta bungalow after the children's mother called a neighbour in distress. The neighbour and others forced entry into the home. Police said the mother is experiencing deep shock and grief. Police are investigating, including analysing CCTV and interviewing witnesses. Tim Swanston, ABC News, Jakarta.
0: The UN says it's deeply concerned by continuous reports of civilians being killed in Israeli strikes across Gaza. The Israeli military says it's targeting militants, but UN spokesperson Farhan Haq has cited a UNICEF report that 9 children were killed over the past week and insists safeguarding civilians must take priority.
5: The agency said that a pregnant mother and her unborn baby were also reportedly killed by gunfire. At least 13 children were reportedly injured. We reiterate that civilians and civilian infrastructure, including humanitarians and their supplies and property, must always be protected.
0: The children of Prince Harry and Meghan will swap schools after just 2 days over security concerns. The couple recently relocated to Britain after 6 years of living in California, with Prince Archie and Princess Lilibet starting school this month. Their spokesperson says the distance between their UK home and

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1: My name is Sosefu Omoli and I am here to take you on another dive into the music of some talented individuals who have made the top 10 for the 2025 Pacific Break competition. Now, if you had been listening across 2025 as we were rolling out this music opportunity, one of the biggest music opportunities in the Pacific for unsigned musicians, then chances are you'll have gotten to hear a lot from the entrants via Nija Daily or online with the top 10. This is such a great crop of musicians who I'm so excited to have gotten to know through the Pacific Break comp, but also it makes me excited as a music fan because I just know that 2026 is gearing up to be such a massive year for so many of them. And the two artists who we will be spotlighting here is Francisco Bhagwan and Carly Tui. Yes, we are going to Fiji for the next little bit as we get to know the music of these two beautiful individuals. I've had the opportunity to spend time interviewing both of them, both in Fiji and also here in Australia over the last few years, and they're special, man. They are very, very special. For the Pacific Break competition in 2025, they made the top 10 with a collaborative effort called Hanging on a Star. Now, this track is just so far up my alley of things that I love. I love me some neo-soul, I love me some R&B, and I love it when these genres are given their own unique twist. And in this case, we get it doused in Fijian flavour. Yes, between Francisco and Carly, we've got talented multi-instrumentalist, talented vocalist, but between them is such a diverse list of musical influences, and I think we get to see it a little bit here. So we're going to start with Hanging on a Star to set up the vibe, and then over the next little bit, I'm going to take you through some of my favourite jams from Francisco and Carly. So here in ABC Radio Australia, let's hang out together. This one is Hanging on a Star.
2: One, two, three.

from Fiji, Francisco Bhagwan and Kali Tui. That was Hanging on a Star, the track that earned them their top 10 finalist position in the 2025 Pacific Break competition. Again, soothing, just rich neo-soul vibes from these two young artists. Very J Dilla, D'Angelo coded, two of my favourites. If you're just joining us, my name is Sose. I'm taking you through some of my favourite jams from Francisco and Kali, two incredibly talented artists in their own right. But in 2025, we saw them come together and give us some absolute gold for the Pacific Break competition. Both of these artists, actually, were finalists already. Yes, they've shown us that they've got what it takes back in 2024. I'm going to play you cuts from both of them that put them on our radars back then. First up, Francisco, let's pick this one up. It's a funky kind of jazz fusion vibe. This one is Take Your Time.

such a vibe. All the way out of Suva. Francisco Bhagwan with Take Your Time here on ABC Radio Australia. Now from one Pacific Break finalist tune to another, this one is the debut single from Carly Tui. It's the one that we first heard of her through. Again, beautiful masterclass in vocals and just soft girl presence on this one. We love it. This one is Nanumiao.

Kali Tuli, Nanu Miao. What a strong vibe to introduce yourself through, right? We knew instantly when we heard this track that this girl was onto something good. And throughout 2025, Kali has just continued delivering the goods, working with the VT1's crew. She's been really stepping it up. Here on Radio Australia, my name is Sose Fuamoli. I'm giving you some of my favourite tracks from Kali and Francisco today. This one, Vakawaleni Au, from Kali. Beautiful, beautiful track. Let's get into this one.

gorgeous Fijian sounds here on ABC Radio Australia. That was Waka Waleni Au by Carly Tui. She's a 2025 Pacific Break finalist, making it to the competition with a fellow Fijian, Francisco Bhagwan. Their collaboration, Hanging on a Star, got them into the top 10, but it's not the first time either artist has been in the competition before. You heard both of their 2024 entries, Nanumi Au by Carly and Take Your Time by Francisco. Just examples of how extraordinary these talented young people are coming out of the islands right now. It's absolutely fantastic. My name is Sosa. I'm here to bring you some of my favorite tracks from both artists. Hopefully get some more onto your playlists, give you a little bit more insight into the music that is coming out of Fiji right now. I've been saying it all year. Fiji has some of the best sounds coming out at the moment in terms of island music, so I can't wait to see what 2026 brings. Let's put the spotlight back on Francisco Bhagwan. This track is his latest release. It only dropped, oh my goodness, not too long ago. December 10th, this one came out. It's called Love Like This.

You're listening to Francisco Bhagwan's latest track, Love Like This. I hope you've been able to find some new music for your playlists. Don't forget, you can run this whole episode back by searching up Pacific Specials on the ABC Pacific website. We'll leave you with some more beautiful tones from Francisco, but as always, it's a pleasure to hang out with you. My name is Sose. Until the next one.

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1: Markets are a very volatile thing. One chain reaction can quickly spiral out of control.
2: Global debt levels are sky high and rising. The war in Iran is certainly not helping things.
1: Japan's also facing some serious economic troubles, and the tech bros are setting up their own central bank. What could possibly go wrong? I'm Geraldine Doogue.
2: And I'm Latika Burke. Let's go roaming.

0: Geraldine, confession time. Do you ever get a bit bamboozled when news reports start talking about the markets, the bond markets, yields, gilts?
1: Indeed I do, so much so that about 6 months ago I went to one of my friends who was a big banker who used to work for the financial press, and I said, okay, don't let me out the door until you have helped me understand what the heck are the bond markets and why they work in an opposite fashion to the share market. It's very important to sort of understand all that. And, you know, it is very interesting, this whole, and I think I do now, I have to keep going back and double checking, but it is about governments borrowing money. That's the point. Governments borrow money in order to basically pay their debts, in order to satisfy us. And the total debt around the world for governments is now 300% of global GDP. So in other words, we're not nearly producing enough to meet all of those payments. We're actually in a much better position than many, but that is starting to really bother people. And what we really want to do today was to say, how much should that bother you and me? Is it like our individual debts, and what are the risks there? So we've actually sort of sought somebody who can explain it well. And so we have found Robin Harding, who's the Asia and Australia editor for the Financial Times. He has served as their Tokyo bureau chief and as US economics editor based in Washington, D.C. So he spent years writing about the global economy from multiple perspectives. And I think you'll find that you do understand more once he starts his explainers. Robin Harding, welcome to Global Roaming.
2: Hi there, it's great to be with you.
1: Look, just to kick us off, in all your reporting days, have you seen such a set of overlapping developments quite like we're living through right now in the world of finance?
2: It's pretty interesting times. The global financial crisis of 2008-09, that got pretty lively. I'd say that was bigger. And probably the Eurozone debt crisis was also quite dramatic. But what's going on these days? Well, it's early days, but it's definitely some rumblings out there in financial market land.
1: Does it frighten you or does it not? I'm not interested in sort of revving up people's fears, but it does seem that a lot of people who normally are quite calm are sort of saying, oh, I don't like the look of this.
2: There are certainly some warning signs out there that make you think, well, if people change direction now, probably it'll all be completely fine. But you can also see a scenario where there's enough problems out there that they can build over a few more years, and then you could have a nasty pile-up. So I would say early worries, no fear just yet.
0: So, Robin, how would you describe what is going on? What is taking place, and why should we be worried?
2: Broadly speaking, what's happened over the last few months across a whole bunch of global markets is that bond yields have gone up. I know bond yields don't sound very exciting or tempting, but that's basically long-term interest rates. How much it costs governments to borrow money for 10, 20, 30 years. So those have gone up. And the question is why that's happened, because you can paint a picture of investors getting worried that governments around the world have borrowed too much money. There's too much debt out there. Their interest costs are going up, so it's costing governments more to service all that debt. And eventually that could end in a bit of a mess.
0: But what kind of mess are we talking about? Bankruptcy? Defaulting?
2: I don't think so. Most, we're talking about developed countries by and large here. We're talking about Japan, we're talking about the US, we're talking about Europe. So the kind of thing that could happen, well, one thing is, like happened in the Eurozone about

0: 15 years ago now, you sort of reach a crunch point and the markets say, well, we're not going to fund this anymore. Mm-hmm. And what has to happen is the government's cut back a lot, and it's very painful and results in a painful adjustment of living conditions for millions, hundreds of millions of people. So that's probably the most probable scenario here.
1: I mean, we're much more accustomed to talking about the share market. You know, people follow the share market, the ups and downs of equities, obsessively. And we know that lots and lots of mums and dads in the US, for instance, have piled in. I think it's a bit less in Australia. Bond dealers tend to stay out of the spotlight, but they're certainly opting for centre stage these days. This is what makes this a very interesting time. So before we sort of go to what they're worried about, I mean, what are they like? Personalise them for us, please. I gather they consider themselves the sort of aristocrats of the financial markets. And when they start to see trouble, we better all see trouble. Is that a fair way of thinking about it?
0: Yeah, that is a fair way of thinking about it. So how to explain this? To start with, bond markets are really, really big. There's just huge amounts of debt out there. And so it makes up a very big part of financial markets. So it's important in that sense. And the other thing you've got to think is, bonds, these are the markets that set the prices for everything else. So if you're deciding whether to buy a share, you know, you're looking at buying some BHP stock or something, you might well look at the dividend that BHP is paying and think, well, you know, do I like that yield I'm going to get from that dividend or not? But what you compare that to is what you might get from a bond. So the way it tends to work is everything ripples out from the bond markets. The bond markets set the basic interest rates, and then everything else is priced relative to what you get on a government bond. And that's why they're so important. So if there is turmoil or drama in bond markets, I can guarantee you that it will end up in your mortgage, it will end up in stock markets, mm-hmm. it will end up everywhere in due course. And again, you look back to what happened in the Eurozone crisis, that was all a bond market crisis, but it ended in a multi-year recession for countries like Greece.
1: Which then prompts the far right to rise, et cetera, et cetera.
0: Yeah, yeah. So everything, these markets are at the very heart of global finance. It's probably the best way to understand it.
2: I mean, what you described, Robin, is exactly what happened with the Liz Truss infamous mini budget, right? Where the market said, we don't want to except this amount of borrowing that you're foreseeing, and rates went up, people's mortgages went up, and by the way, so did the Conservatives, brand trashed, probably at a comparable rate.
0: Yeah, that's a really good illustration of what we're talking about here. There's a lot of debt out there. This is what's the situation in Japan, basically. There's a lot of debt out there, and then the government says, well, we're going to borrow a whole lot more, and we just don't care. And the bond market says, actually, you do have to care, because we're going to go on strike and we're going to say you're going to have to pay a much higher interest rate if you want to do that. And as we saw in the UK, it really constrains what the government can do. So this is where the bond markets end up deciding politics.
1: And can I just come in? The point about debt is, because governments don't, by and large, print money, so that if they want to do more bridge building, more whatevers, more. They have to actually get money from somewhere to do it. And so they go to people who are awash with money, and there certainly seems to be an enormous amount of it these days, and they pay to borrow those people's money. So that's what I sometimes feel when this sort of term debt is used. People say, well, what are they talking about? Why do governments need to worry about debt, if you know what I mean?
0: Yeah. So I mean, you can take the comparison too far, but in some ways a government is just like a regular household. There's a certain amount of debt that you can reliably service. So if you take on too much money on your mortgage, on your credit cards, then you will start to have problems making the monthly payment. And with governments, the issue is to make the monthly payment, they have to tax people. And so the situation that countries like Europe, Japan increasingly find themselves in is taxes are very high already. What happens if you have to increase taxes even more in order to keep paying the interest on the debt bill? And it gets into this nasty cycle, just like you can imagine with personal debt, where you're paying so much in interest. How do you generate the income to keep servicing that? You take on more debt. So that, again, that's sort of what people are worried about.
2: You raised Japan. Can you explain what happened when the US intervened to prop up, was it the yen? What happened there?

0: Why would the US do that?
1: Okay, so we're getting into super complicated territory, and I will try and give you the relatively simple version of this. Basically, the yen has been very, very weak for years now. And this is why so many tourists are going to Japan, including Aussie tourists, because it's great value right now because the yen is so weak. The US has a couple of problems with this. And their problem is they're kind of contradictory. So on one hand, they don't like the weak yen because it means that Japanese exports compete with US goods. And as we know, Donald Trump worries about trade deficits. And so one thing that Donald Trump has repeatedly done throughout his career, from long before he became president, is point at Japan and say, you deliberately have a weak yen to undermine US industry and exploit us and yada, yada, yada. So that's one thing that the US is generally worried about, is they don't like Japan having a weak yen. But there's also a second thing going on, which kind of goes in the other direction, which is as interest rates go up in Japan, they're worried about Japanese investors moving their money back from the US to Japan,
2: where they'll get a better interest rate.
1: Exactly. But in turn, you know, so capital leaving the US and that pushing up borrowing costs in the US as well. So broadly speaking, what the US is saying is, well, we want stability in Japan. We do not want any kind of debt crisis in Japan. We don't want a weak yen. I'm not sure how coherent that is. It sounds a bit incoherent when I say it, but I think that may be because this is another bit of slightly incoherent US policy.
2: No, I think you sound coherent. What wasn't coherent was the Treasury Secretary, Scott Bessent, who's been regarded as the sort of stable person in the White House, trying to intervene. Again, the bond traders did not like what they saw. What was clumsy about what Bessent did, if you can make that understandable?
1: I'll try. So first thing to do is we need to separate two different interventions, okay? They intervened in the yen. That's one thing. We're going to leave that behind for now. The other thing they did is Bessent announced that they will buy back very long-term US government bonds, which have also been having the interest rate go up. So this is purely a US intervention. This is now nothing to do with Japan.
2: And that's because they've just borrowed, they're just so, you know, the GDP deficit just goes up and up and up, or the US debt deficit. They're spending more on interest now than they are on their defence budget.
1: But basically what happened is, as with everywhere else, US bond yields were going up. The US Treasury said, we don't like this. We're going to intervene and try and push them back down again a bit. And that was taken quite badly by the financial markets. The reason why, I can try to explain, is basically a lot of people in the US feel, you know, you should be listening to what the market's saying. If the bond yield's going up, they're saying, you know, there's a problem here, too much debt, too much deficits, do something about it. And the complaint is, well, if you're intervening and you're saying, well, we don't like it, we're going to try and push the yields back down again, then what you're actually doing is ignoring the signal, and you're trying to suppress that signal. That's controversial in financial markets. This is something that Republicans in particular often say, which is why a Republican Treasury Secretary intervening in this way was taken badly in some quarters on Wall Street.
0: You're listening to Global Roaming on Radio National with me, Latika Burke, and Geraldine Duke. We're speaking to Robin Harding, the Asia editor for the Financial Times, about rapidly mounting global debt and if Japan is on the brink of triggering a world financial crisis.
2: Look, the other development that has happened at the same time as all of these concerns about the traditional bond market is the development of the tech industry titans, people like Jensen Huang, who leads the highest value company in the world at the moment, Nvidia, effectively setting up their own central bank market, as it's been described, issuing their own bonds. In other words, they need to raise money and then often loaning it out to their own customers. I mean, it's quite a complex sort of round robin, and we could be here forever debating whether that's dangerous or not.

0: This is, I mean, do you see it like that? There's almost this parallel system developing within these remarkable AI companies?
1: Again, I think you have to draw a little line. So AI companies, that's private sector, that's separate from governments borrowing lots of money. The connection is, and the reason why I think it is all part of the same conversation is, for a long time, the private sector didn't seem to be borrowing or investing that much. And then AI has come along, and suddenly there is this massive demand to borrow in order to build data centers everywhere. So tens, hundreds of billions of borrowing. And I think part of the story of what's happening is all of those people wanting to borrow money is suddenly competing with governments borrowing money. And so there's this increased global demand for debt. And that's part of the story of what's pushing up interest rates and bond yields.
0: Do we know yet the capital being invested into AI? There's immense questions remaining as to whether these companies will be as profitable as their proponents claim. So, I mean, there's no doubt it's got a feeling of a bubble, and I know that's debated uphill down dale, but that must be contributing to this anxiety at the moment, which is really, I think, bewildering people. Do you see it like that?
1: I mean, I can certainly see the anxiety bewildering people. Again, this is private sector. When you're talking about will the AI bubble burst, then that's a different set of people who'd be losing money. So it's just, you've got to slightly separate it out from should we be worrying about government debt. Personally, I think it's probably not a bubble. I think it's quite rational what people are doing. But also, certainly, it could turn out to be that AI just doesn't end up being as useful as people think it is. And some of that money that has been spent on data centers or whatever ends up being wasted, and there are losses for investors. So that's a very real scenario. I don't think that's a very catastrophic type of scenario. That's just the kind of thing that happens in financial markets.
2: As Australia and Asia editor, I know you keep a very close eye on the Australian economy as well, Robin. We recently in Australia passed the $1 trillion debt mark. Is this anything to be concerned about? Is it signalling a crunch moment ahead?
1: Well, the good news is Australia is in a much better position than almost every other developed country. So $1 trillion is a big number, but I think that's about 50% of the size of the Australian economy. In the US, we're already at about 100% of the size of the US economy. Similarly, in Europe, in Japan, it's more like 200% of the size of the Japanese economy. So, you know, one way you could say it is that Japan's problem is four times bigger than Australia's. So I really don't think that Australia is in any danger of an imminent crisis. And relatively speaking, Australia looks much better off and much healthier than the rest of the world. But it's also true that Australia has had a similar issue to other advanced economies. And it really starts with the financial crisis in 2008. So before 2008, Australia had surpluses. Ever since 2008, it's had deficits. And that pattern is consistent. Europe, the US, Japan, the same everywhere. It got worse after COVID. So again, every country had to take emergency measures during COVID. They spent a lot of money. They really struggled to get spending under control again after COVID. And again, that pattern is very similar across all of these countries. And I guess the fundamental point is you can't run deficits forever. That there comes a point, it's like your credit card, you know, you can borrow a bit, but at some point you have to stop borrowing and maybe repay. And all of the rich world governments are a bit like people who've become addicted to the credit card. And you know, there may be a time when you need to use the credit card because there are problems and, you know, you've got to get through the boilers burst or whatever. I don't know what disaster is the standard one in Australia. There's a flood or something. You need the money. Eventually, you have to stop. And I think that's the question that financial markets are putting to governments now. They're saying there's a lot of debt. You've borrowed a lot. That's okay. You know, you're

0: You're good for it. But what's the plan? When does it stop? When are you actually going to get back to stable finances again? And so far, governments don't really seem to have a good answer for that.
1: Well, I mean, that's the sort of dilemma facing our Reserve Bank, as it desperately tries to bring down inflation and a rate hike, which allegedly now looks semi-certain as we try to pay back money that we've borrowed, will undoubtedly slow the economy, hurt mortgages, and certainly not make governments popular and increase the real baying that's underway at the moment in Australia, among sort of the rise of our version of the right, just worrying that nothing is as it was. Why isn't life easier? We're doing it hard. So, I mean, that's the concern, that prudential behaviour by the Reserve Bank is locking in higher money costs everywhere. And that is not easy for governments or for people.
0: No, that's right. And you can't blame the Reserve Bank. They're just doing what their job is, which is to control inflation. And then they're almost like a machine. So inflation goes up, they have to raise interest rates. Getting cross with them for that is pointless. The bigger problem that all countries, all advanced countries have around the world is growth. And the deep fundamental reality is that rich countries are not growing as fast as they used to. And that just makes a huge difference because growth solves all problems. If there's a bit more every year, then people feel richer. There's money to deal with debt. It makes almost every problem you can imagine more solvable. And so this is why, it's not just an Australian problem. I was down in Australia a few weeks ago and I was really struck by how unhappy people are about the economy. Because when you look from the outside, Australia's economy, we would love to have your problems.
2: But Robin, I'm going to bring this home for you. A coffee in Australia now costs $7. I cannot
1: Not
2: even
1: everywhere,
2: explain to you.
1: Latika.
2: Come on, Geraldine. Last time I was in Australia,
1: $5
2: I was
1: I paid
2: getting
1: today.
2: charged $7 for a coffee on the Central Coast. Now, I would understand if that was just Central Sydney or Central Melbourne. But all of a sudden, your daily treat that you might have twice a day or three times is unaffordable. And that I think that does have a psychological effect.
0: Well, Latika, I'm in Hong Kong, so I'm having none of your $7 coffees. We've got much more expensive coffees here. But again, this is the fundamental issue. It's growth, and it manifests itself in all these different ways: expensive coffees, governments having to borrow to keep economies going, too much debt. It's ultimately all part of the same problem. And the reality is, there's just no very easy solution to it, because if there was a button marked growth and you could just press the button and get more growth and solve all the problems, then I can tell you the governments and the Reserve Bank would be hammering that button.
1: We haven't asked you about Iran. We should. A lot of people might think the current financial stresses that are around are being caused by the Iran war. Now, do you see it like that?
0: I don't think it's causing the financial stresses. I really don't think that's why bond yields are going up. It's definitely a short-run pressure on the world economy because high oil prices, they restrain growth. It's part of the problem in Japan, for example. I mean, Japan imports 100% of its energy, and this year they're having to pay a whole lot more for their import bill. That raises inflation there, that makes their economic problems worse. So, the war in Iran's definitely a damper on the world economy, but I tend to see it as, it's another short-term shock that we have to absorb, but it's not the deep cause of any of the big trends that we see in the economy or in financial markets.
2: Robin, I think that neatly brings us from the start to the end of this conversation. And what you have been describing is governments getting into this position because of severe systemic global shocks. Are we reaching the point where the next global shock comes along and the bond markets turn to governments and say, sorry, you can't bail out the public anymore? There's a level of pain everyone is going to have to take, whether that's politically what you want to do or not.
0: That's a really good question, and I'm not sure I know what the answer is, because I think people would have told you that Japan had already reached the limit quite a long time ago, and they were wrong. It turns out that the limit is higher than you think. So I wouldn't like to say that the next shock is going to be impossible to deal with. But what is true is that at some point there has to be a reckoning. And I do think that broadly speaking, we're getting close to it. So at some point, I don't know whether it's going to be in 5 years, in 10 years, in 20 years, there is going to have to be some sort of regime shift in the global economy. It may be relatively benign. It may be quite unpleasant. But again, it's that fundamental law. If something's unsustainable, then eventually it has to end. My guess is we're closer to the end than to the beginning of this particular era of the global economy.
1: Robin Harding, thank you very much indeed for joining us.
0: Thank you. My pleasure. I hope it was at least somewhat understandable.
1: Robin Harding, he's the Asia and Australia editor for the Financial Times. So he spent multiple years writing about the global economy, and as a result, I think was understandable, Latika.
2: Geraldine, as I was saying to you, I think that's one of the sexiest chats on global bond markets I've ever been in. I understood everything I wanted to know about global bond markets. And I think, if I may be so bold, it's one of those things when the news media talk about expecting that the public knows maybe a little bit more than they do. Mm-hmm. Everywhere mm-hmm. around the world, we've been passing thresholds for debt levels that governments have not exceeded before. And I myself have been wondering, how can this go on?
1: Indeed. And, you know, I just read, in fact, today, the growing numbers of people working in the care economies, in the sort of the education economies, all of which productivity levels are very low, but they're doing vital work, you know, and this all adds up. It's really tricky. We're in a little bit of a pincer movement. I might add, just last week, Alphabet, one of the big seven firms, launched its first bond, in Australian bond, called a kangaroo bond, in order to raise $5 billion. So, I mean, that's underway right now in Australia. I mean, you and me probably, you and I won't be asked to contribute, but a lot of much wealthier people will. So this is a trend, these AI companies, we're going to see a lot more of, and I think it's really fascinating.
2: Yes. Well, if you have some feedback about that episode or any others, you know where to find us. Please do send it in. We'd love to hear from you. Our email is global.roaming@abc.net.au. Geraldine, I have some feedback to pass on to you.
1: Oh, what?
2: I may or may not have been at dinner with someone who was saying to me, that Geraldine Doo, I wish she was running the country.
1: Oh, this is my next career, is it? Putting my hand up. Oh.
2: So there's a mini promotion for you.
1: I'll take that on board.
2: Exactly. Good or bad, send it in. Thanks to our producer, Aston Brown, today, supervising producer, Pat Sunderland, and our executive producer, Laura McAuliffe. See you later, Geraldine.
1: Bye-bye, Latika.
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7: ABC News. Hello, I'm Simon Lauder. Families of the Vanuatu ferry survivors are counting their blessings as the search continues for people still missing at sea. The MV Matui sank in rough seas in the country's north on Friday, with two people confirmed dead, 15 rescued and 30 still missing. Violet Tyree's young niece and nephew swam towards Santo Island after the ferry sank. She says she's grateful they're still alive.
9: They were only crying when they saw us, when they saw us in the hospital. We all cried together first. We encouraged them not to worry about anything.
7: Pacific households in New Zealand are expected to be hardest hit by scheduled benefit cuts and social housing rent increases ahead of the 2026 budget. Government ministers were presented with modelling that estimates 26,000 Pacific families would see their weekly income fall by an average of around 30 New Zealand dollars from April next year. That's the highest weekly loss when compared with other ethnic groups. Meanwhile, social, transitional and emergency housing rents will increase, with the government requiring 30% of a tenant's income to be paid, up from 25%. One of the co-founders of Anthropic says a so-called artificial intelligence kill switch may be needed to be mandatory. AI experts have recently warned of the risks that technology poses to humanity, fears that have been brushed away by US President Donald Trump, who says it's all a hoax. But Jack Clark has told the BBC the time to act is now, and failure to do so means AI will eventually spiral out of control.
10: This is the kind of thing that you want to feed into the larger policy conversation. Should you mandate that companies definitely have a kill switch, and is that kill switch verifiable by a third party? I think that's the kind of thing that society's going to want to know and might want to eventually pass rules around.
7: Australia's Federal Police Commissioner Chrissy Barrett has taken aim at Australia's voracious consumption of illicit drugs for fueling a wave of violence linked to organised crime. Tom Lowry reports.
11: The AFP Commissioner says it's time for a renewed conversation about Australia's drug habit. In an opinion piece circulated to media outlets, Chrissy Barrett points to a string of shootings in Sydney linked to organised crime, some of them cases of mistaken identity. She says organised crime groups make an obscene amount of money from the absurd costs Australians are willing to pay for illicit drugs. Commissioner Barrett says she's not criticising specific people or policies, but argues the first line of defence is educating the community about the harms of illicit drugs.
7: Indonesian police say an Indonesian mother is experiencing deep shock and grief after the death of her Australian husband and two children in a suspected murder-suicide. Here's Indonesia correspondent Tim Swanston.
12: Denpasar City Police continue their probe into a suspected murder-suicide of Australian father Damien John Shaw and his two children, a boy aged 6 and a girl aged 4. The bodies of the three were found in the family's Kuta bungalow after the children's mother called a neighbour in distress. The neighbour and others forced entry into the home. Police said the mother is experiencing deep shock and grief. Police are investigating, including analysing CCTV and interviewing witnesses. Tim Swanston, ABC News, Jakarta.
7: The UN says it's deeply concerned by continuous reports of civilians being killed in Israeli strikes across Gaza. The Israeli military says it's targeting militants, but UN spokesperson Farhan Haq has cited a UNICEF report that 9 children were killed over the past week and insists safeguarding civilians must take priority.
13: The agency said that a pregnant mother and her unborn baby were also reportedly killed by gunfire. At least 13 children were reportedly injured. We reiterate that civilians and civilian infrastructure, including humanitarians and their supplies and property, must always be protected.
7: The children of Prince Harry and Meghan will swap schools after just 2 days over security concerns. The couple recently relocated to Britain after 6 years of living in California, with Prince Archie and Princess Lilibet starting school this month. Their spokesperson says the distance between their UK home and the original school, with heavy traffic in the area, has caused concern for their security team. The location of their new home and details of the children's school have been kept private. Penrith Panthers halfback Nathan Cleary has a stress-related bone issue in his foot sustained during Sunday's NRL qualifying final victory over the Sydney Roosters. You're up to date with the latest ABC News.

0: chorus of tech industry insiders voicing their fears that artificial intelligence models they've created could be on the verge of becoming the monsters they can no longer control. US President Donald Trump has called those warnings and calls for greater regulation of AI a sick conspiracy that would only help China to steal America's lead in the development of the technology. But that hasn't silenced those who say humanity needs to defend itself by preparing now for a world when we're no longer the most intelligent creations on the planet. Nick Grimm has the story.
1: For Donald Trump, artificial intelligence is a zero-sum game. Winner takes all.
2: We're leading China in AI. We're the most sophisticated country in the world. And frankly, I want to keep it that way because whoever wins, AI wins.
1: And when it comes to keeping a lid on technology advancing with breathtaking speed, Donald Trump is adamant he has the smarts to keep the upper hand. The only control or guardrails that AI needs, he's posted, is a strong and smart high IQ president. And the USA has that in spades. He dismisses the warnings from tech industry figures like Anthropic CEO Dario Amodei, who's told CNN he wants to see great minds come together to find ways to keep AI under control.
3: The industry has to work together, and it's harder, but to some extent, the world has to work together. If we go too slow, I still believe that the wrong people will be in charge of the technology, and you know, that, again, will bring the probability of things going wrong very high.
1: Today, those concerns echoed by Anthropic co-founder Jack Clark, who's told the BBC tech giants and world governments need to work together on ensuring that AI remains humanity's servant, not its master.
4: Yeah, that's one of the kinds of risks that people worry about here. And the point that we're making is we have agency here for things that we can do. And the things that we can do is, as we outline in the essay, is get third parties to come in and kind of embed themselves in these companies, audit what we're doing, check our safety and security so it's not just us writing our own safety and security playbooks, but there are third parties checking it. Number two, get industry together to agree on common standards that we can implement to reduce the risk of this, and then get governments to agree that those are sensible standards. And then the third step, which will be the hardest one, is get the world's great powers, including the US and China, to have dialogue about this, because these issues, you know, transcend any individual country or set of nations.
1: Jack Clark also is suggesting it might be time to create a kill switch for artificial intelligence.
4: I think most labs have different ways of being able to pull the plug in. Yes, of course, we have systems in place for this, but this is the kind of thing that you want to feed into the larger policy conversation. Should you mandate that companies definitely have a kill switch, and is that kill switch verifiable by a third party? I think that's the kind of thing that society's going to want to know and might want to eventually pass rules around.
1: The tech industry volunteering for outside oversight of its activities might have seemed unthinkable once, but such is the rapid advance of AI and its ability to function independently of its human controllers that some of those who've been at the forefront of its development are warning it could soon pose an existential threat to humanity. Not that some others aren't sceptical about their motives, suggesting they could be crying wolf as some tech giants prepare for upcoming floats on the stock market.
5: These companies are heading for trillion-dollar IPOs, and in many respects this is free publicity.
1: That's Dr. Sue Kay, the director of the University of New South Wales AI Institute. But the concerns are being taken seriously, and here Australia's cyber intelligence chief shares the view voiced by the growing chorus of industry figures that an AI early warning system is needed to help defend against the threat it poses. The Australian Signals Directorate, Director General Abigail Bradshaw, says greater coordination with AI companies is necessary to identify potential risks of the technology breaking out. But experts like Sue Kay warn caution is needed there too, especially with the suggestion a kill switch needs to be developed in the event of artificial intelligence going rogue.
5: You know, we've already seen access to these models denied to countries like Australia when it suits the US government. So, you know, I guess the same could be applied, you know, where the Australian government asks for access to be switched off. I would be more concerned at the opposite, that the kill switch be used against Australia.
1: Raising the prospect that the practical benefits AI could bring to countries like this one, be it in our finance, defence or health systems, for example, either living or dying according to the whim of governments or corporations elsewhere.
0: That's Nick Grimm reporting there. Well, we're expecting

0: A hot, dry summer here in Australia, but our close and closest northern neighbour is experiencing a bushfire emergency already unfolding. Indonesia is battling massive fires right across the country. Not only have they destroyed crops, homes and infrastructure, but the blazes have blanketed the country in a toxic smoke haze, as Bridget Fitzgerald reports.
1: Volunteers hop onto a motorbike to deliver vital supplies to bushfire-affected communities in an Indonesian province west of Borneo. But it's not food or water they're carrying, it's an oxygen tank. 54-year-old Suriana is one of those receiving help.
2: My health condition hasn't been very good, especially my breathing. I often feel short of breath when exposed to the smoke. It seems to be getting worse now, particularly in the mornings and evenings when the haze is at its strongest.
1: Indonesia is facing its worst wildfires in more than a decade. Thick smoke haze has blanketed large parts of the country. Sri Mulyani is one of the volunteers delivering oxygen to communities in West Kalimantan province. She says the toxic haze is exacerbating the emergency.
3: The people affected are not only those living near the forests and burned land, but communities across Kubu Raya, especially in Pontianak. Many are suffering from shortness of breath and respiratory infections, particularly infants and pregnant women.
1: In the first week of September, the smoke haze from the fires produced almost 20 million metric tons of CO2 emissions. That accounted for a third of all emissions globally for that week, according to the European Union's Copernicus Atmosphere Monitoring Service, or CAMS. Dr. Mark Paddington is a CAMS senior scientist. He says much of the smoke haze is being driven by tropical peatlands that are burning.
4: This is very carbon-rich soil. Typically, it burns at much lower temperatures than, say, the Crown fires or the bushfires you might be familiar with in Australia. And that means they can burn at lower temperature. It makes them a bit harder to detect. They can burn underground and they can burn for really a long period of time. What they emit in terms of the smoke and the pollution, this is also, the profile of those pollutants is also different compared to these higher temperature above ground fires. And what we've been seeing is this accumulation of haze and very poor air quality.
1: As Australia prepares for its own high-risk bushfire season, there are warnings to avoid smoke haze where possible. Professor Bruce Thompson is the head of the Melbourne School of Health Sciences at the University of Melbourne.
5: Smoke is basically a lot of steam inside it, but it's got a whole lot of small particles in it. And so these particles become an irritant in the lungs. The lungs don't like it. The other thing is that these little particles, if they're really small, can get into the bloodstream, and that actually becomes a bit like an irritant as well to your cardiovascular system and heart.
1: He says smoke haze can be dangerous even when it settles over cities far from the fire front.
5: Remember those fires before COVID? The smoke haze was significant across Melbourne all the way up through to Sydney, and it really had significant impact on people's lung health.
0: Professor Bruce Thompson from the University of Melbourne there, ending that report by Bridget Fitzgerald. I'm Andy Park. 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You can subscribe to the podcast for all our stories. Just search for The World Today. The future of South Australia's steel city is in limbo, with hundreds of jobs to go as the Whyalla Steelworks blast furnace closes. Workers and locals at the South Australian community have been bracing themselves for the outcome, and governments are promising opportunities for voluntary redundancy and redeployment. It's a major turning point for the region, as Stephanie Smale reports.
6: Steel making is the backbone of Whyalla, but the future of the coastal city's key industry is uncertain.
7: That is the town, and it always has been. It's been the steelworks ever since I grew up here. So that's, you know, I'm 60, so my father worked there 40 years.
6: The jobs of up to 500 workers and 100 contractors are expected to go after administrators called it quits on efforts to restart the ageing blast furnace, a key cog in the nation's second largest steelworks. The move hasn't come as a surprise to locals. Workers have been battling the odds to get the 60-year-old plant back online for months.
8: How much good money do you keep spending to try to save something that is way past its use-by date?
6: Whyalla's Mayor Phil Stone says it's been an agonising wait, and in a way, the decision is a relief.
8: I take

0: my hat off for the efforts that the workers have been putting in through their own pride and desire to keep that blast furnace going, but unfortunately it couldn't happen.
1: Phil Stone says there's some good news for younger workers and efforts are underway to help others.
0: We've been assured that the apprenticeships, and I think they've got about 70 apprentices out at the steelworks, those positions are safe. All the workers' entitlements are safe. The administrator and the government are looking at other potential job opportunities in the region for our workers, redeployments. So there's still a lot that has been happening.
1: Although it's a devastating blow to those who will lose their jobs, Australian Workers Union organiser Shane Carger says there's still hope for the future.
2: I want people to look at Whyalla and the steelworks and the workers and the community here and go, well, there's a town and a workforce that's never given up, and we're not going to give up. It's the end of the furnace, which was always going to happen, but this is now the first step in a transition to a, you know, modernised, cost-efficient steelmaking facility that's, you know, what this town richly deserves.
1: The Whyalla Steelworks is Australia's biggest manufacturer of structural steel, used for rail lines, bridges and industrial buildings. Millions of taxpayer dollars have been spent trying to keep its blast furnace going until a modern replacement was ready. But South Australian Premier Peter Malinauskas argues the closure of the blast furnace won't hurt the sale of the steelworks.
3: In fact, we've gone from 70 bidders down to 12, down to 5, and now the final 2. And I'm looking forward to having that process concluded by the end of the year. And then once that is announced, the imperative is to make sure that the new owner just does what they say they're going to do. And for as long as that happens, then Whyalla has a bright future in front of it, which is important not just for this city and this state, but it's actually important for the country.
1: The steelworks is Whyalla's biggest employer.
4: Stephanie Smail there. Well, the closure of Whyalla Steelworks puts even more uncertainty on the re-establishment of Australia's domestic steel industry. If the pandemic and perhaps to a lesser extent the war in Iran taught us anything, it's the need for sovereign capability, a nation's independent ability to build, control and sustain its critical industries. Geoffrey Brooks is Professor of Engineering at Swinburne University of Technology and joins me now for some analysis. Professor Brooks, what's your reaction to this?
5: Yes, it is a significant setback. I think it's also a significant setback for the people of Whyalla because they are now, you know, living in this uncertainty about where they sit for the next couple of years while they wait for new owners to invest into the facility. So I think there's the issue about the supply of structural steel, and there's also the issue about the uncertainty for the people of Whyalla.
4: You say to understand how we got here, you have to go back to a decision in 2017. What was that decision?
5: We did know that POSCO was one of the advanced bidders to take over the steelworks. And for your listeners, POSCO is a very famous steel company, famous for being clever and profitable. So I put the analogy a bit like you're recruiting somebody for your tennis club, and there's Roger Federer over there available. And for some reason, they went for somebody who likes having a bit of a swing at the racket. And because there was no background to Mr. Gupta in steel, really. And so, yeah, it was to people who were observing as experts in the industry, we were quite amazed at that selection.
4: The federal and New South Wales governments recently announced a major $2.5 billion taxpayer-funded bailout package for the Tomago aluminium smelter. What other products like steel also face these sorts of domestic supply uncertainties?
5: Look, it's really across the board. We just saw the ferromanganese plant down in Tasmania under that threat, the aluminium plant in Tasmania, copper plants and as well in South Australia and Queensland. There's some, you know, there are ongoing issues, particularly with the Queensland one in Mount Isa. And so what's going on there, I feel, is like China is dominating the world's metal production, and they, you know, they at some level control the market. And so we are Western countries that having to shore up the fact that they can make their own metals. And it's a really quite serious issue, because if you can't make your own metals, as you explained in the lead-up story, you are losing a very important capability. Of course, a very strange thing would be struggling with these things, because we have plentiful ores, we have well-trained workforces, and we have plentiful energy as well. All the things that you need to be succeeding. I also am conscious that we don't want to throw good money after bad money, so we need to make sure that these

0: investments are wise and got the right people involved and they're going into the right place so that we have some long-term benefits.
1: You spoke about the fact we have well-trained workers in this country. You also spoke about the fact of, you know, employment, this offering a life force of employment for some of these towns. But we're also having this debate about migration and skills at the moment. How affected would steelmaking and that industry be under the likes of One Nation's cuts to migration?
0: I think what's happened in Australia over the last 20, 30 years is that we graduate lots of engineers, but we don't graduate many metallurgical engineers, and we basically graduate a very small number indeed. And so what this means is we have come to rely on importing, you know, trained metallurgical engineers from other countries. We should be realised that immigrant, highly technical people are, of course, valued all around the world. There's a competition for people who know how to do these things well. And so obviously we would like to ensure that we keep those people coming and helping our industries grow and prosper.
1: Geoffrey Brooks is Professor of Engineering at Swinburne University of Technology. Thanks so much for your time.
0: Thank you.
1: Friends of New South Wales woman Molly Ticehurst are warning the current measures designed to protect women from domestic violence aren't enough to keep them safe. The 28-year-old's murder by her ex-partner at Forbes in 2024 helped galvanise national attention on violence against women. In the wake of her killer's sentencing, Molly's friends are proud of the law reforms she inspired in New South Wales, but say more changes are needed. Joanna Woodburn reports.
2: As Molly Ticehurst's mother and best friend Meg Slavik were packing up her house in the days after her murder, Meg says they made a shocking discovery.
3: The postman arrived with a yellow document. We went to the mailbox to get it out and it was her ABO. Like the rush of blood through your body in that moment. This is meant to be protection and not where we are, look what we're doing.
2: The 28-year-old mother was killed by her former partner Daniel Billings late at night in her home at Forbes in the state's Central West. He was on bail at the time for domestic violence and sexual assault offences. The apprehended violence order was meant to prevent him from going within 10 kilometres of her house. Another of Molly's best friends, Gabby Shepherd, believes Billings had no intention of complying.
4: Nothing was going to stop him from getting to her and ending her life. I truly believe that.
2: Molly's murder inspired legislative reforms in New South Wales, which make it harder for alleged domestic violence offenders to get bail, as well as stricter monitoring of those on bail. Her childhood friend, Aidan Clark, is proud of this, but says he believes the laws should be tightened further to prevent alleged perpetrators from being released.
5: I don't need to be out on the street. Let them have their day in court, but let's make these victims feel safe.
2: Their concerns are being echoed by Anne-Marie Mioche, who leads Catholic Care Wilcannia Forbes, which delivers domestic violence support services across western New South Wales. She says the only way to guarantee a woman's safety is to keep her alleged perpetrator in custody.
6: Police don't have a crystal ball, so they can't tell, you know, whether the threat's going to be acted on, which is why, in my view, the onus has to be put on locking up the man to keep the woman and the children safe.
2: The region's independent state MP, Phil Donato, was a police prosecutor before he entered state politics.
7: Ultimately, if an offender is determined to do what he did, an ABO or bail conditions is not going to deter him or stop him.
2: Anne-Marie Mioche wants further legislative reform.
6: The laws need to change in favour of the victims of domestic violence and their rights, as opposed to the civil rights of the perpetrators. Otherwise, women will keep dying.
2: Authorities are alerted if an alleged offender breaches an AVO. In Forbes, like many other rural towns, the police station isn't staffed 24 hours a day. Phil Donato says the closest overnight station is at Parks, 30 kilometres away.
7: There's nothing that acts better as a deterrent than knowing that there's police in town that can respond quickly. Criminals who know they've got 20, 30 minutes before police arrive, that gives them so much more confidence to go and commit crime.
2: In a statement, New South Wales Police said smaller stations had a variety of operating hours, which ensured an appropriate police response 24/7. But Forbes Mayor Phyllis Miller says communities like hers are vulnerable.
8: Women in rural and regional New South Wales or Australia, we are not safe. We do not have enough police.
2: The New South Wales government has defended its reforms to protect victim survivors. In a statement, a spokesperson said the changes have led to a record number of alleged offenders on remand. Gabby Shepherd says more must be done to avoid further tragedies.
4: I would hate for another mum, for something to happen like this to another mum and another child to grow up without their mother.
1: That's Gabby Shepherd, a friend of Molly Ticehurst, sending that report by Joanna Woodburn. And if you're in an abusive situation or know someone who is, you can call 1-800-RESPECT. That's 1-800-737-732. Well, if you thought you had a big weekend, spare a thought for a Sydney-based band called Fathom. On Saturday, they went on a whirlwind tour to break the world record for the most live gigs in the space of 12 hours. They played at 9 different venues from the starting point in regional New South Wales, heading through Sydney, finally ending up in Canberra for their final performance. The band says part of its motivation was to raise money for charity and to support other bands who are still doing it tough after the COVID shutdown. David Sparks reports.
9: 1, 2, 3, 4. After 12 hours of playing and travelling, dream pop duo Fathom crosses the finish line. This final performance at the Potbelly Bar in Canberra marks the end of a frantic day. 9 gigs in 12 hours. Keyboardist Jackson Italiano says they only just made it.
10: We ended up playing 9. We had about 15 seconds on the clock by the time we finished the 15-minute set of our final show. So it was cutting it fine.
9: Fathom is now waiting for the Guinness Book of Records to certify its achievement. It had to spend at least 15 minutes performing at each gig, and the venues had to be at least 50 kilometres apart. The duo started in Singleton, 150 kilometres north of Sydney, made their way across to Newcastle, then to Gosford, Sydney, Penrith, Lithgow, Bathurst, Goulburn, and finally Canberra. The band says it fundraised for Beyond Blue as part of the tour, gathering more than $2,000 so far. Kate Gurgis is the band's vocalist.
11: We also will be putting 50% of the ticket sales towards that as well, which we haven't got all the information from the venues yet. But once we get that, that'll be going there as well as the cash donations we made from selling the T-shirts that we had on the day with us. And then there were also donation boxes at each venue. So once we get all of those things together, we'll be able to have a proper figure.
9: Jackson Italiano says they wanted to support musicians doing it tough. He says the live music scene still hasn't recovered from the shutdowns during the pandemic.
10: So I think ever since COVID, the music industry definitely took a big hit. It's just been a lot harder for musicians to get work, a lot of venue closures, festival cancellations. It just hasn't really been the same. And we know many musicians who are struggling with purpose as a result of that. I think we found out that musicians are 5 times more likely to experience depression and anxiety just from the amount of stress that goes into finding work.
9: They did most of the travelling in a tour bus, but for one section from Penrith to Lithgow, they chartered a helicopter to get across the Blue Mountains. For the last leg, they were running late, but an uncanny run with traffic lights got them on stage in Canberra with just enough time to spare. And the band's record-breaking tour has left its mark. Eloise Gibson works at the Donnybrook in Lithgow, where they played their 6th gig.
12: It was really fun. It was really, really great to see people show up for it. And they came in, bit of a whirlwind, did their set. They were really great. And then, yeah, headed off to the next pub. It was a really cool experience.
1: That's pub worker Eloise Gibson, David Sparks and Declan Bowring reporting there. And that's all from The World Today. Team, thanks so much for your company. I hope you can join me at the same time tomorrow. I'm Andy Park. Have a great afternoon.

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2: Hello and welcome to Stories from the Pacific on ABC Radio Australia. I'm Bobby McCumber. Akapetos Aya Fa'aleava has always been compelled to speak up against social injustice. Maybe that's because growing up with seven siblings, her mother a nurse, and her father following the call to serve as a minister, helping thy neighbour was simply a part of her. When she learned about a law in her home state of Queensland, Australia, that allowed venues like pubs and nightclubs to deny entry to Pacific Islanders with facial tattoos, she spoke up once again. Using her skills as a documentary filmmaker, Akapetos made

0: the film Illegal Ink. And she's exploring culture and tattoos once again through her PhD, which examines who should or shouldn't be allowed to wear traditional tattoos. Akapetos talovalava.
1: Maloso for malangima.
0: Hello. Thank you so much for joining us. You spent your childhood in Samoa between your mum's village of Nofoali'i and Malua, where your father worked. What was life like there?
1: It was amazing. I tell you, growing up in the islands was so carefree. And every time when I go back, I always feel emotional because I miss that childhood, you know, of just not caring about what people say about me, not caring about, you know, pronouns and all this other stuff that's going on around the world right now. So growing up in the days where everything was so carefree was amazing. I really, really enjoyed growing up in Samoa.
0: So you're one of eight. What do you love most about being from a big family?
1: It taught me how to work in a team, but it also taught me how to fight for what I believe in. It also taught me how to survive on an individual scale as well as a team scale. So living with my whole entire siblings and having to put up with different personalities has really taught me how to survive in the real world, because any personality you throw my way, I'm pretty sure one of my siblings holds one of those personalities. And I'm pretty sure I hold a lot of those personalities as well. So it's always about the survival of the fittest when it comes to my family. But we also have a very strong, beautiful, loving unit now. Growing up was always a bit of a challenge for all of us. But now as adults, we've learned how to communicate better. We've learned how to work together as a team. But we also learned how to respect each other's spaces, opinions, and also where they are in life.
0: What was it like in school? I imagine you would have been one of the biggest families. You might have your tiffs at home, but when you're at school, were you one unit and totally loyal to each other?
1: At school, yes and no. I only remember school back in Samoa. And I remember I was always the loner. I was the only kid that was always by myself, which is okay. Like, I don't mind it because it made me the person that I am today. Like, I can go out to restaurants by myself and just enjoy being alone. Mm. But also when I was growing up in Samoa, I was also a very mean person as well. I can honestly say that, and I'm not ashamed to say that, because I grew up in an environment where you either fight or flight. So I had this thing where if I don't fight them first, then be prepared to be bullied. So especially with not only my siblings, but also with my primary school peers. So, yeah, and I'm not, you know, I'm not going to sugarcoat any of that either. So that's me growing up in primary school back in Samoa.
0: Taking it back to your village, your grandmother had the only TV in the village. Tell me about gathering there to watch the Sunday night movie.
1: Oh, yes, my great-great-grandmother, she was great. So I had the privilege to actually watch her growing up. And I remember this delicate woman just walking along. And I think she was in her 90s when I was very young. I think it was a 14-inch TV. There was two in the village, actually. There was one with my great-grandma, and then there was a family in front of us, which was like an extended family. And I remember sitting in there and we're watching it. And it was really cool because we got to watch a lot of cool movies that we grew up with, like Rambo and, Commando. We watched that, Karate Kid. You know, yes, I'm showing my age already. And it was so much fun. But as soon as it comes to the adult part, you know, the kissing and all that, oh, no, out of here, kids. Okay, bedtime, everyone. I was like, but it's only 7:30. Bedtime. So we all have to go gather in the house. And then we just made up our games until we all fall asleep, like, I think it's called Knuckles, when you have those five little stones and you play with them, like you try to gather them. Yeah. So we had played those. We played, there's a game called Cards Game called Kakaisu, which is like you have to smack your nose with the cards. It's like glass cards. Oh my gosh. And each like the spades. Nobody wants to get diamonds because they have to like, it's like cutting or something like that. Oh my gosh. Oh. Yeah, the trauma. But I loved it. I absolutely loved growing up. And thinking about it now, it's like one of the best memories that I have growing up as a kid was always in Samoa. But I can tell you this funny story, and I always tell my friends the story. When I first saw TV and I saw family in there, I used to sit there and I go, where the hell are the people in the TV? Because when you look behind the TV, there's nothing there, right? There's a black box. It's just a blopper. And I was going, where are the people in the TV? And then, you know, when they have comedy, the sitcom comedies. Mm. And I was like, where are the people sitting laughing? Do these people know that there's people laughing at them? So growing up, I thought there was people stuck inside that box and they can't get out. And now I know. I don't care if people mock me on this one. I don't actually don't care. It's a story I tell all my friends because I'm in film, right? And I always tell them that story. And now that I'm in film, I know exactly how it works. And I was like, damn, I was a really naive kid growing up. You know, how did white people fit all these people inside this one little box? Like, somebody tell me.
0: Oh, I am curious. How old were you, Archipetos, when you found out or you realised? And who told you? How did you know?
1: When I found out that there was no one living in the black box.
0: Mm,
1: yeah.
0: Yes.
1: Oh, damn. I think I was probably when we came to Australia. And there's a reason for that. So I'm going to quickly cover myself on this one. We never grew up with TV in New Zealand. We did have a TV, but it was rarely ever on. Because my parents encouraged us to either read or we go outside and play. So TV wasn't really part of our upbringing in New Zealand. And even in Australia, my mom always had a TV, but it was a certain time it was on. So I never really figured it out until I was probably in my teens. That's how cuckoo I was back then. I was like, oh. I was like, oh, that's okay. I don't mind being the butt of the joke of the village. Somebody's got to, like, live up to the reputation of that. So I think I was just coming out of primary school, going on to high school, and I realized, it's like, oh, it's actually actors. And then that was when I really wanted to work in television and radio and films. It was when I finally figured it out and I wanted to know how to tell stories and how to put people in boxes like that.
0: Yeah. Your dad was a minister in a Congregational Christian Church of Samoa. Mm-hmm. You've mentioned moving around a lot. How much did you move around growing up?
1: Let me see. So I was born in Samoa, and then the first 3 years of my life was in Fiji. So that was our first uproot. And then we moved back to Samoa, New Zealand. And then when we got to Australia, we're like, can we just stop? Please, that'd be great. Then my dad got a calling to look after a church in Brisbane, and that's how we eventually stopped moving around. But I think they were ready to move again. And I was like, we're not doing this. No, thank you. So I'm grateful for my parents for being open-minded in listening to us, as well as also grateful for the church for giving my dad the calling to be a minister here in Brisbane. So moving is not fun, I tell you. It's not fun. I just want roots. That's all I want.
0: How different was Wellington to life in Samoa?
1: Oh, my gosh. Okay, let's start with my hair. Let's start with my hair. As a Polynesian woman, we take care of our hair. My hair was very straight. I want to tell you that. It was so right. Straight growing up. It was silky straight growing up. And my mom looked after our hair so well. But as soon as we moved to Wellington, it just went from straight to curls to afro. And then I got called, Mahana, you're ugly. Come and fix your hair. And I'm like, uh-uh. So leave my hair alone. Like, so that's how I got curls. Was Wellington weather gave me curls. So let's start with the Wellington weather that changed my hair. But Wellington was also different in the sense where I experienced racism for the first time, because I remember when they called me, oh, you're a fob. And I was like, what's a fob? They go, you just come out of a boat, you're fresh out of the boat. And I was like, hey, guys, just let you know, I come on the plane, so I think I'm fresh off the plane. So that was me, because I was still learning how to speak English again. Like, I had to relearn English again. Yeah, so I didn't understand the concept of fresh off the boat, because I don't know what it's like to go to New Zealand on a boat. So, yeah, so to all the racist people out there, I am not fresh off the plane, I'm fresh off the plane, okay? And then that's where I first learned that, and I learned racism and how to deal with racism from my own people, like from my own Samoan people, from my own Pacifica community. And then hearing it from those who are non-Pacifica made it much more easier for me to accept it. And also, I was still in that mode of fight or flight. Like, you either get bullied or you be bullied, you know, like, or you just become that fighter. So I also learned how to fight and stand on my own two feet.
0: Archipetos, what were some of your responsibilities as the child of the local minister?
1: Oh, gosh, as the oldest child, female child of the minister, my older brother took the brunt of a lot of the stuff. I think it's just me or my older brother and my younger sister next to me. We were taught the Fa Samoa way, so we knew how to speak Samoan, not only the classical Samoans, the high chief language, but also the common Samoan. We did everything from the cultural side of things to the church side of things. Our responsibility was very high, and it was a lot to take in. And unfortunately, my brother sacrificed his willingness to go and to get an education just so that us girls can get a better future in life, because he decided to step up and look after my parents and look after the church and that. Then it got to the point where between us three, one of us has to take, you know, the step forward in advancing, and not only in education, but also in our in work. And so my younger sister and I tried to go through uni, but I was the one that really made it up to PhD, whereas my older brother and my younger sister stayed back and helped my parents out with the church and that. And being responsible for the church is like... it's like you make plans to go out clubbing, but you can't go out clubbing last minute because you have to cancel it because the church, my dad has to go to church function and we have to be there, you know. So we drop everything. You have no life. As a Ifakasa kid, minister's kid, you have no life. The church is your life. But it also, the greatest thing about my parents is the fact that they always make sure that we're paying our bills first. We're paying, our fees are paid off before we look at donating to church. And then I was like, this is all I got. Is that okay? My parents were like, that's fine. That's more than enough. Let's go. So living in a minister's life as a minister's kid is a bit of a challenge, but it's also a blessing at the same time, because it taught me how to be more resilient against the criticism from the community. Because you sit there, you're there to support your parents, you're there to support the church, but you hear the criticism just behind you or just above you because you're sitting on the floor. You can hear it. You hear people saying stuff about your parents, you're saying, and you're exposed to that. So anything now, like going through my PhD and being exposed to a lot of criticism and a lot of threats and a lot of, I guess, our own people saying stuff about me, it made me more resilient, and I have a thick skin against that because the church taught me that. You know, my parents, especially my dad's ministry, taught me that.
0: Your dad devoted so much of his life to the church. Then he was diagnosed with cancer. How long did he continue working?
1: He continued working until June 11th, 2017, was when he officially retired from church. And it wasn't a pretty sight, but that was the first time we've actually seen him saying, no, I've devoted my life to church. It's time for me to step down. So when my dad stepped down, we only had a month with him before he passed away quietly at home. But he devoted a lot of his time, his life, his energy to church. Anything was church. Anything that we did was church. But he also made time for us kids as well. But he tried his best that he could as a father. But at the end of it all, we knew that his heart was fulfilled because he did what he always wanted to do growing up. So that was the most rewarding thing for us, to see that.
0: What do you remember about that time that you had with him in his final weeks?
1: It was the most craziest time of my life, I tell you. So what I mean by this is like, and those who have actually seen parents deteriorate slowly in front of your eyes and you're hopeless, everybody who's seen this actually understands this when I say it wasn't a pretty sight. It was a special sight because we shared moments with him. We tried to make his life as comfortable as possible. We made sure we give him what he wanted, not what the doctor tell us to give him. Like if he was craving for something, we made sure it's on his table because we knew it's his last moments. We had to put up with his commercials. We call them commercials. It's like one day he's in a good mood, next day he's in a bad mood. So he'll listen to commercial breaks there every now and then, which is great. But overall, he left life lessons for us to live for

0: in order for so that we can share with our the next generation of our children to come. And that is to always work as a team and to work as a family and to stay as a family, to be as a unit. And he's always made sure that we're like that. But he's already done his job. He said, I've already done my job. It's up to you how you're going to take that lesson on in life. But it was a bittersweet moment, to be honest.
1: How did he prepare himself, his family and his parishioners for his passing?
0: He was diagnosed with cancer 4 years before he passed away. So for the 4 years, he prepared us through keeping us all up to date of what the doctors were saying, keeping up us to date what his discoveries of medicines. He also prepared us for what death would be like. He imagined what death would be like, and not to be saddened by death, because death is part of our life. It's a struggle of life. So he always made sure that we were prepared mentally, physically, emotionally, so when he's not around, we are able to move on without him in this physical world. And he made sure he passed on as much information as he could that he knew of, not only the Whasamoa, but also the Christian side of things, his Christian faith, to make sure that we are, our stance and our Christian faith and our cultural faith is strong, and that we do not walk away from it or wither away from it slowly. So he did a good job, I reckon.
1: Sounds like he did an incredible job. You're listening to Stories from the Pacific on ABC Radio Australia. I'm Bobby McCumber, and I'm speaking with documentary filmmaker Agapetos Ayafa'aleava. Agapetos, how did the church help you hone your skills as a storyteller?
0: White Sunday. Everybody knows this. White Sunday. Whether you like it or not, White Sunday. Oh, my gosh. I'm going to tell you guys this really shameful story, but I love the telling people the story. It's all about shameful stories today. I don't care anymore. Let's go. So once upon a time, there was a little girl named Agapetos. And this was a New Zealand story too, this back in New Zealand. Man, my teachers knew I can't sing for peanuts. And if there was honestly an earthquake outside and Jesus comes down and say, Agapetos, if you can sing in tune, I will save the world. Jesus, you take the wheel. I'm happy to go with you. Take me, you know, because singing will not save nobody's life. Honestly, oh my gosh. But my teacher thought, you know, I would just put Mariah Carey online, like just put her on stage, why not? So I went on stage, and then on White Sunday, she put on, you know what happened? She ended up singing on top of me because I was that horrible. I was that scary. Oh my gosh, I was horrible. But she made me sing. So I was confident though. I was confident to the days and the kingdom come. I was singing my heart out, hitting the wrong notes, but I was confident in those notes. But then I realized my microphone was off and she was louder than me. And I was like, But yeah, so White Sunday taught me how to tell stories. White Sundays taught me how to write scripts. White Sunday taught me how to argue and fight for what I have to get the story right.
1: When did you realize you wanted to become a filmmaker?
0: I wanted to be a filmmaker by 2013. I think I've already done my rounds of the theatre scene. And I thought, I think I should go into visualising my stories now. It's no longer about just waiting for audiences to come to theatre and watching it here and this is it, this is the experience. And then they take it out and nobody's seen it. I wanted my stories to be seen worldwide. Filming was the reason why, visualizing and extending our traditional oral tree stories into and visualizing it through documentary making and filmmaking was one of the goals that I had in mind when I started to venture into filmmaking. So,
1: Your film, Illegal Ink, examines the prejudice of laws that allow pubs and clubs to ban patrons on the basis of tattoos. Tell me about the women who inspired you to make that documentary.
0: Of course. So it all started when when I was looking at, obviously through my research on Once a Tale, Two Worlds, I was examining the intersection of stories between Fafafine, which is mannerism of a woman, and non-Indigenous Samoan women with the Samoan Malu. So I was examining that, but then I came across the story of a PNG woman by the name of Moale James, who was rejected from the doors of a venue because of her traditional tattoos. So having her human rights and her identity denied at the door was heartbreaking for me. And I was like, you know, this is wrong because I wear traditional tattoos just like her. So I looked further into it and I realized that some of the venues there say no hand tattoos, no facial tattoos and neck tattoos, which really drove me up bananas because the people who are denying us at the door, security guards, also have hand tattoos and neck tattoos. You know what I mean? It's like double standard as much. So when I looked further into it, I couldn't look further into it further like I am now because my PhD didn't go down that pathway. And if I go down that pathway, I'm shifting the lenses on my PhD. So I had to finish my PhD, put it aside. So Legal Ink came out of because of Moale James' story. But it was when I was filming for Once a Tale, Two Worlds in New Zealand. And I was at a, as you do, visit a kava bar. So I was visiting one of the kava bars in local Tamaki Makaurau. And I was sitting there with one of the Māori girls there. And she told me her story. She said, you know, I went out clubbing one night and I got denied at the door at one of the venues there. And I was like, what happened? She goes, he said that my moko kawai or my chin tattoo is classified as a biker gang symbols and I can't get in. And I was like, holy shoot. But in front of her was a Caucasian guy with head tattoos and face tattoos. He stepped up and told the security guard, no, I've got face tattoos. You just let me in. You should let her in too. Security guard goes, no, you're fine. She's not. Yeah. So she was the reason why, but it was Māori James as well as Juanita McManara. Those two women's stories inspired me further to look into Pahina. So Pahina is my protagonist for Illegal Ink. Look further into it. So that's my next documentary, which I am currently developing right now. So it's a story that really, it's not about more of exploring the experiences of our Pasifika people whose human rights have been denied by white security guards at the door just because of a legislation.
1: Now, you're doing your PhD on the Malu, the women's tattoo in Samoa. Mm-hmm. Can you explain what the Malu is and what the symbols mean?
0: Of course. So the Malu means sheltered or protected. And the Malu is specifically given to a chosen high chief's daughters or somebody that is chosen by the village to be their taupo or their one of their maidens. And what she does is, like, once she gets her malu, she is then, there's a few ways that they can, that she is used. Well, obviously her role is not only to be a peacemaker in the village, but also she couldn't be married off or to gain political alliances with other village. So when it comes to civil war, you've got your alliances there as well. So she played a very strong empowerment and powerful role within her community. And her role and the symbols on the Malu reflects the navigational maps of our Samoan people when they used to navigate, Pasifika people actually, when they used to navigate the oceans, the Moana. And there's also another story that came out through my PhD that there's also another specific Malu that's specifically a Malu, a navigational map. So, and this map has a place, and this map has the secrets of where to go fishing or how to get to a place quicker. So this is one of the research that came out. And one of the people who I shared this knowledge with, who taught me this, was Dr. Sunny Natanielu. So he's the one that really taught me how, like, what the other meaning of the Malu is. And his work is absolutely amazing. And what the lady then has to do is she does have a special place in her boat, and she's also one of the master navigators as well. And she will be the one guiding the boat and her people through from one island to another. So the Malu has got various symbols on it. The most talked about one is the bird. It's either the tern, which is the ngongo or fa'angongo, or is it frigate bird? which, yeah, was just Atafa. And there is different meanings of those birds amongst all the Samoans, but I've taken that specifically because ngongo is the symbol that I have in mine, which is the tern, sorry. But the frigate bird has got two tails, and my tattoos don't have two tails on it. So the other symbol that we also have in our tattoos is the jellyfish or the walu, which is on the side of the woman's thighs. So I love telling the story. So it goes, a woman has got her fingers in all facets of her family. You know, she is the one you go to. So if a child is sick, who looks after them? The woman. She who also cooks and cleans, look after the house, and she's the keeper of the house. She's also the one who makes sure that there's always peace in the house sometimes, or she's the one who creates the chaos and then she has to create the peace herself. And the jellyfish is just like that. She's got so many tentacles and all over the place. But once you touch and you aggravate that peace, or you aggravate a woman, she becomes so deadly, you don't want to be near her. So that's what the jellyfish is like. You know, once you get stung by a jellyfish, you're like in pain for days. So a woman is like that, and that's her role in the family. So those are two symbols that I always love talking about, because it really speaks true to the empowerment of our women and our Pacifica women and our roles, not only in our families, but also in our communities. You know, whether we'll be, obviously, like yourself, radio announcers or radio producers, or we're radio or film producers, or we're in working mothers, or we're stay-home moms, or whatever roles that we have as women, whether you're a mother or a single woman or a career woman, whatever it is, we are women who can do everything and anything in life. But once you step us out, or you aggravate us, or you, okay, another word, piss us off, we will put you back in your place, because we are strong enough in our position as Indigenous Pacifica women to stand up for who we are. And that's the most important thing. And I think that's where my power and my motivation comes from when it comes to Illegal Ink. You know, and it comes to Once a Tile, Two Worlds, is speaking up for the marginalized community of women who are affected by the injustice in our community. And I'm also the one who will look at controversial issues that needs to be brought to light, and will discuss it out and open, but not on social media or behind closed doors or in small spaces. You know, I'm that type of storyteller. And just to go back to the ngongo, I use ngongo as in whaangongo, as in storytelling. And obviously storytelling is that we're oratory people, so we share stories through our experiences or through myths and legends and dances and poetry. And now we're visualizing all this that our ancestors have brought before us into filmmaking, so that can be immortalized online, so that our future generations can learn from it and carry it to the next generation.
1: Akapetos, you are such a joy to chat to and interview. Thank you so much for joining me.
0: You're most welcome. Have a good day.
1: That was Samoan documentary filmmaker Akapetos Aya Fa'aleava. 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I'm Bobby McCumber. 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
5: ABC News with Glenn Lauder. Vanuatu's Prime Minister admits the country's Maritime and Safety Authority wasn't capable and needs improvement following the sinking of the ferry MV Matui. The inter-island ferry sank last Friday with more than 40 people on board, but rescue vessels were not dispatched until 30 hours after it went down. Prime Minister Jotam Napat has moved the agency under his own office with the aim of strengthening it. He says the government acknowledges the situation could have been minimised or avoided had all responsible authorities been alert. The PM says Vanuatu needs to learn from the tragedy so that the situation is not repeated. And the Prime Minister has also cancelled his upcoming trip to the United Nations General Assembly in New York.

0: the sinking. The Prime Minister's office says Mr. Napat will travel to Santo this weekend to meet with survivors of the ferry disaster, as well as their families. It says the PM has cancelled the trip as there are still unanswered questions about the disaster, including the government's response to it. Rough seas are still hampering rescue efforts in Indonesia, where search crews are looking for around 130 people missing after a ferry capsized. The ship with more than 240 people aboard sank in bad weather 3 days ago, with around 100 passengers rescued. Six people have been confirmed dead so far. The cause of the incident is under investigation. Inflation and in turn interest rates are expected to both increase as the latest escalation in the Middle East puts significantly more pressure on oil supplies. A drone attack on a Saudi pipeline could drastically reduce the ability of one of the world's biggest producers to export its oil. Bill Farren-Price from the Oxford Institute for Energy Studies says prices will continue to rise until the US and Iran find a resolution.
1: I think some of the leaders are trying to play down this oil shock, but I think the problem is that it is feeding through into inflation, and we're beginning to see that inflation feed through into the data that will help set interest rates. And I think the big fear is that we're going to see rising interest rates sparked by this surge of inflation that's really energy driven.
0: And the uncertainty is causing concern for many in the Pacific whose livelihoods depend on fuel. Taxis play a vital role in the public transport system in Fiji. Acting Secretary of the Fiji Taxi Association, Mohamed Chamim, says the end of a temporary increase in fixed fares will make life more difficult for over 8,000 drivers.
2: The geopolitical issues that is going in the Middle East is going to really affect because the price of the fuel is not going down anywhere. It's going to be rising all the time.
0: The United Nations says it's deeply concerned by continuous reports of civilians being killed in Israeli strikes across Gaza. The Israeli military says it's targeting militants, but UN spokesperson Farhan Haq has cited a UNICEF report that 9 children were killed over the past week and insists that safeguarding civilians must take priority.
3: The agency said that a pregnant mother and her unborn baby were also reportedly killed by gunfire. At least 13 children were reportedly injured. We reiterate that civilians and civilian infrastructure, including humanitarians and their supplies and property, must always be protected.
0: The Australian former athlete, now Member of Parliament Zali Steggall, has joined dozens of athletes criticising a new sports betting advertisement starring Sydney Sweeney, saying it belittles women in sport. The campaign depicts the 29-year-old actor in a series of poses, including one where she appears to be naked on top of a basketball ring, while in another image, she's topless while holding a pair of footballs. Ms. Steggall says the scale of the pushback shows the culture around women's sport has grown.
4: I think we've come a long way in terms of most people do look at it and go, ew, you know, it's not really what we want to think of. I look at, you know, the Matildas and the role models and so many incredible performances happening around the world in sport, especially in women's sport.
0: And in rugby league, the Newcastle captain Kalyn Ponga says Dylan Lucas would be a big inclusion if he's cleared to play in Sunday's NRL semi-final against the Warriors. Lucas is being named in the Knights' 22-man squad 8 weeks after breaking and dislocating his ankle. He's been seen running freely at training, but Ponga says Lucas still needs to pass a few fitness tests ahead of Sunday's game.
5: He's not dumb, though, you know, and he knows what team first looks like. So if he can play, he'll play. And if not, we'll give him another week. Hopefully he can play in the semi.
0: And you've been listening to the latest from ABC News.
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8: Yes, for another week, right across the Pacific, you're hanging out with Sosse here on Sister Sounds. This is the show where we get to serve up a menu of music that has been created and beautifully delivered by our sisters right across the region. Female voices, female empowerment, that is what we are doing here. And hopefully we're able to give you some new additions to your playlist as well. Today's show is coming to you from the lands of the Wurundjeri Woiwurrung people of the Kulin Nation out of Naarm, Melbourne. And as always, before each show, we give our love and respect to elders past and present and offer a shout out to any of our First Nations family joining us

chance to perform at the Womadelaide Festival, just like our 2022 winner Danielle from PNG. This is the opportunity to get heard, but also to bring your music to much larger audiences outside of the Pacific as well. So be sure to get involved. To kick things off on Sister Sounds, this one is Danielle doing her version of the Whitney Houston ballad, Saving All My Love For You. Let's get it.

Yes, Rigyal with I Knew What Love Was, featuring her brother DY112. Ri was a Pacific Break finalist in 2022, that song. And that one came off the back of our winner from the same year, also from PNG, Danielle Morgan, with Saving All My Love For You, featuring Backseat Radio. Now, as we mentioned, Pacific Break is open for another year. If you want to find out more about the competition, head on over to the ABC Pacific website. We've got all the information there. Now in Sister Sounds, we're going to touch down in the 677 and introduce you to a new singer on the scene. Her name is Ida Megsi, and she's been recording with local label Brick Records. Let's get into some music from her, leading with her brand new single. It's called Pain.

fresh on the scene. Ida Mexi from the Solomon Islands with two recordings on Brick Records. That one, Uncome Good, and before that, Pain. Here in Sister Sounds, we're going to be introducing you to another new singer out of the Solomon Islands shortly. But first, let's take a trip to Cape Verde. This is an artist who I discovered not too long ago, blending R&B, French pop music with her traditional Cape Verdean influences. She's an R&B singer called Ronicia. This track is, it's been on high rotation for me, and I hope you like it. It's called Solide.

first all-female band Marama debuted in 2024 on Suva's Resonance Music. That was their latest drop titled Siwa here on Sister Sounds. Big Bula Vinaka Fiji, plenty is happening in terms of Fijian music. The new VT1 singer Mohelata has something new for our listeners on 106.6 FM in Suva. Let's get it. It's called Viti.

2024 Pacific Break finalist from Port Vila, Queen Vanessa Kwai, with her track Ain't Easy. Following on from two cuts from Mohelata, Thethe Buya, and her new release, Viti. Both tracks there produced by Jay Tauleka and Tropic Thunder for Viti Ones. Now, earlier in the show, we introduced you to a new singer out of the Solomon Islands called Ida Mexi. And Pacific Break finalist Jammin has introduced us to another local singer who goes by the name of ARL. She features alongside Jammin on this vibey neo-soul track called Only Way. Let's get it here on Sister Sounds.

Fresh neo soul and sister sounds today from Carly Tui's outstanding EP Na Lomangu. That track there was Ririko featuring Bill Bass. Carly was a Pacific Break finalist in 2024 alongside this husband and wife duo from Guam and Palau. Some beautiful, sweet acoustic melodies by Microchild here in Sister Sounds for you. This one is Canopy.

singer Days, now based in Port Vila. She recorded that song Smile Vanuatu alongside Royal Vibes and dropped it back in July to celebrate Vanuatu's 40th independence anniversary. Now that nearly brings us to the end of Sister Sounds for another week, but we can't let you go without paying tribute to a legend. Of course, the Queen of Country, Dolly Parton, passed away last week at the age of 80. If you maybe are a casual listener or a casual fan, maybe you only know the big hits like Jolene or I Will Always Love You, this is your chance to go look up her catalogue. This woman wrote like over 3,000 songs and is such a powerful figure who was so important to so many people even outside of country. So we wanted to leave you with a track by Dolly. Before we do, we want to remind you that if you have any recommendations for us on who we should be listening to, shoot us an email, sistersounds, sistasounds, at abc.net.au. Run us back by finding the program page for Sister Sounds on the ABC Pacific website, or simply come back same time next week and join us as we do it all again. This one is by Dolly Parton. It's Coat of Many Colours. My name is Sosef Uomoli. This is Sister Sounds, and we'll see you next time on ABC Radio Australia. Mm-hmm.

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2: ABC News with Glenn Lauder. Vanuatu's Prime Minister admits the country's Maritime and Safety Authority wasn't capable and needs improvement following the sinking of the ferry MV Matui. The inter-island ferry sank last Friday with more than 40 people on board, but rescue vessels were not dispatched until 30 hours after it went down. Prime Minister Jotam Napat has moved the agency under his own office with the aim of strengthening it. He says the government acknowledges the situation could have been minimised or avoided had all responsible authorities been alert. The PM says Vanuatu needs to learn from the tragedy so that the situation is not repeated. And the Prime Minister has also cancelled his upcoming trip to the United Nations General Assembly in New York following the sinking. The Prime Minister's office says Mr. Napat will travel to Santo this weekend to meet with survivors of the ferry disaster as well as their families. It says the PM has cancelled the trip as there are still unanswered questions about the disaster, including the government's response to it. Rough seas are still hampering rescue efforts in Indonesia, where search crews are looking for around 130 people missing after a ferry capsized. The ship with more than 240 people aboard sank in bad weather 3 days ago, with around 100 passengers rescued. Six people have been confirmed dead so far. The cause of the incident is under investigation. Inflation and in turn interest rates are expected to both increase as the latest escalation in the Middle East puts significantly more pressure on oil supplies. A drone attack on a Saudi pipeline could drastically reduce the ability of one of the world's biggest producers to export its oil. Bill Farren-Price from the Oxford Institute for Energy Studies says prices will continue to rise until the US and Iran find a resolution.
3: I think some of the leaders are trying to play down this oil shock, but I think the problem is that it is feeding through into inflation, and we're beginning to see that inflation feed through into the data that will help set interest rates. And I think the big fear is that we're going to see rising interest rates sparked by this surge of inflation that's really energy driven.
2: And the uncertainty is causing concern for many in the Pacific whose livelihoods depend on fuel. Taxis play a vital role in the public transport system in Fiji. Acting Secretary of the Fiji Taxi Association, Mohamed Shamim, says the end of a temporary increase in fixed fares will make life more difficult for over 8,000 drivers.
4: The geopolitical issues that is going in the Middle East is going to really affect because the price of the fuel is not going down anywhere. It's going to be rising all the time.
2: The United Nations says it's deeply concerned by continuous reports of civilians being killed in Israeli strikes across Gaza. The Israeli military says it's targeting militants, but UN spokesperson Farhan Haq has cited a UNICEF report that 9 children were killed over the past week and insists that safeguarding civilians must take priority.
5: The agency said that a pregnant mother and her unborn baby were also reportedly killed by gunfire. At least 13 children were reportedly injured. We reiterate that civilians and civilian infrastructure, including humanitarians and their supplies and property, must always be protected.
2: The Australian former athlete, now Member of Parliament Zali Steggall, has joined dozens of athletes criticising a new sports betting advertisement starring Sydney Sweeney, saying it belittles women in sport. The campaign depicts the 29-year-old actor in a series of poses, including one where she appears to be naked on top of a basketball ring, while in another image, she's topless while holding a pair of footballs. Ms. Steggall says the scale of the pushback shows the culture around women's sport has grown.
6: I think we've come a long way in terms of most people do look at it and go, ew, you know, it's not really what we want to think of. I look at, you know, the Matildas and the role models and so many incredible performances happening around the world in sport, especially in women's sport.
2: And in rugby league, the Newcastle captain Kalyn Ponga says Dylan Lucas would be a big inclusion if he's cleared to play in Sunday's NRL semi-final against the Warriors. Lucas is being named in the Knights' 22-man squad 8 weeks after breaking and dislocating his ankle. He's been seen running freely at training, but Ponga says Lucas still needs to pass a few fitness tests ahead of Sunday's game.
7: He's not dumb, though, you know, and he knows what team first looks like. So if he can play, he'll play, and if not, we'll give him another week. Hopefully he can play in the semi.
2: And you've been listening to the latest from ABC News.
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1: Tala Falava, Nissan Bulavanaka, and good afternoon. It's good to be with you on your Tuesday, the 15th of September. Wow, this year is completely getting away from us, isn't it? We're nearly at the end of the year, it feels. The seasons are changing, it's warming up. Yes, I did even have the aircon on for an hour today. Wow, it's going to be one very hot summer where I'm coming to you from. Probably hotter where you are, unfortunately. But yes, I'm coming to you from the lands of the Yuggera and the Turrbal people on the southeast coast of Australia, on country that is called Meanjin in Brisbane. Coming up on Pacific Pulse today, would you look at moving home to get ahead? And today I'm speaking about the experiences of Pacific Islanders living in the diaspora, because it can be really difficult to navigate saving for things like a house and balancing that with your collective responsibilities to your family, especially when there may be a death in the family or just simply helping out day to day by keeping a roof over your parents' heads, really, because it can be really difficult, as well as it can be difficult living back in the islands. You're going to hear from one mother who shares the habits and tips that help them take control of their spending and rebuild their credit

0: Bebal on that one out of Honiara, four-time Pacific Break finalist from Solomon Islands. That was Waigor featuring Lonna.
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1: Yeah, so very good afternoon to you on your Tuesday afternoon. Coming up after the news, we're going to be talking to Avalima Eliapa about how to save, especially for big things like a home purchase, when you're also maybe responsible for caring for your community, your extended family, and your parents. Yes, buying as a Pacific Islander comes with its own unique situations, and not all mortgage brokers really understand that. So you're going to be meeting Avalima coming up after the news, but let's get into it. Papua New Guinea's Trade Minister Richard Muddle says he warned Indian mining company Lloyds Metal and Energy not to invest in Bougainville, claiming the Panguna mine area was too volatile because of ongoing factional tensions. Armed men allegedly attacked the mine site on Sunday, setting fire to machinery and reportedly assaulting staff before a shootout that left at least one person dead and several suspects under arrest. Bougainville President Ismail Tororama has condemned the attack as terrorism and says it will not derail plans to redevelop the Panguna mine. More than 100 Fijians are set to receive specialist cataract treatment during a visiting medical mission from China's Zhongshan Ophthalmic Center. The team has already screened around 125 patients and donated eye clinic equipment worth $1.5 million.

0: $1.1 million Fijian dollars to the Colonial War Memorial Hospital in Suva. Fiji's head of ophthalmology, Dr. Shireen Ayub, says the equipment and specialist support will help improve care, particularly for patients with complex eye conditions. And Samoan police are investigating the death of a young brother and sister from Vaialua, Nofoali'i. The two children died on Sunday afternoon, with authorities yet to release details about the circumstances surrounding their deaths. Family members are mourning the loss and police inquiries are continuing. We'll have more at the top of the hour, as always, 5 p.m. PNG time. Do stay tuned for Pacific Beats PM edition. But for now, it's time for Pacific Pulse.
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2: If I think back to the spending habits, it was more or less like just attain every single thing that I could and not really thinking about future me, but like living for the now. But I was not happy.
0: In many of our communities, there is a belief that money is never just yours. There are obligations to family, to church, to whala belave, and saying no can feel like saying no to who you are. But what if you could hold on to what matters and still build a future for your own family? Because money stress doesn't live in our bank accounts, it creeps into our sleep, our relationships, and our mental health. Today's guest navigated just that. She set boundaries, she moved back home, and with her husband, they saved $150,000 in Australia in 4 years to buy a home. She discovered that protecting her finances might just be one of the most powerful things you can do for your well-being.
2: So hi, my name's Avalima. I am 36 years old. I am a mother of five. That's probably very important to know. So I have five kids. I just gave birth to my youngest son. He is about 3 months old. I live in Western Sydney and I run a page or an Instagram called Saving Through Chaos. And on that page, I just talk about finance and how me and my family navigate, you know, how we navigated saving up for a home. So we saved up 150 grand over the time period of about 4 years so we could buy a home in Sydney. And in that time, I was doing a master's of financial planning and I also had four kids. So we were living in one little room with my in-laws. It was a struggle to say the least, but it was a lot of, there were a lot of learnings, but it really helped us get to where we are today. And obviously that inspired me to want to learn more about finance to the point of going back to uni and studying to become a financial planner.
0: I'm keen to go back to the very start where you were living the high life in a fast life. You were traveling. You had all the new gadgets and accessories and technology, which, as you should. But what was your spending habits like in your 20s?
2: One word, I would say horrendous. I wouldn't say that we were poor, but we were definitely constantly struggling, and I was always looking at what everybody else had. You know, I was the girl who rocked up to school in secondhand uniform, secondhand clothes, you know, the spend less shoes. And, you know, when I'm looking at my friends and seeing them with all of the branded gear, even throughout high school, I just felt like they looked like they had everything and they looked so happy. And so as soon as I started working, I was like, I want to show wealth. I want to show that I've made it. And I've, you know, so then I would work. Obviously that didn't help because working in magazines fed that obsession of materialism. And, you know, we would be looking at brand new bags, me and my friends in our 20s, barely making minimum wage. Like, what's the new Givenchy bag? What's the new Prada bag? Like, that would be 3 or 4 months worth of your pay. And we're like saving up to buy it. You know, those kinds of things around materialism influenced how I wanted people to perceive me. It was so important that people looked at me and saw the latest iPhone, the latest bag that I was wearing, brand new clothes. So all of this, I was working in fashion. So we would get like a discount when I was working at Sports Girl or Portman's or Bardot or all of those stores. I worked at a makeup counter as well. So it really fed that obsession of materialism and trying to look wealthy. But I had like no money in super. I had barely any savings and I was living paycheck to paycheck.

0: paycheck. So if I think back to the spending habits, it was more or less like just attain every single thing that I could and not really thinking about future me, but like living for the now. But I was not happy because I was like, okay, well, if something happened, if car breakdown or, I needed to go to the dentist, I was like always trying to figure out how am I going to afford that? Well, I can't because I've got to wait until the next pay to pay that off. So, yeah.
1: But I've got my Givenchy bag, so I guess
0: Yeah,
1: I'll
0: so
1: just be.
0: I look nice. I look, but and like there was no way I would be caught dead in like, Kmart clothes or going to Target. It was like so it was the perception of wealth like that I was really trying to attain. And yeah, it was yeah. I have no words for me. 2020s Avalima,
1: She's gone.
0: she's gone.
1: It's I think really relatable to have that kind of experience of having to wear your cousin's hand-me-down uniforms and the off-brand sneakers that look like the branded shoes and feeling a little bit of shame about that. And you look back and think, oh, I mean, you were just a kid, but I think at that age, there is so much bullying and pressure to fit in, and everyone wants to fit in and be accepted. But when you were living like that, was there a bill that came through or a debt moment that really forced you out of that funk of spending and not saving?
0: When I fell pregnant with my first daughter. So we'd that year, I think it was a year after I got married. Now we had a huge, very extravagant, lavish wedding. I had 350 people at my wedding. I had a couture dress. We went to Paris. We had photos in front of the Eiffel Tower. So, we took it took 2.5 years to save up for that wedding and that honeymoon. And like this is a time period of only 4 weeks. We spent close to like close to six figures, and it was just ridiculous, right? But I mean, it was a really fun time. But in the following year, we just weren't managing our money very well. We were living in an apartment closer to the city. It was pretty expensive for what we were earning at the time. And then I fell pregnant, and then it just fell into place where I was like really thinking, do I want my daughter to be? Do I want her to experience, stress about money? Is she gonna call me and tell me, Mom, I don't know if we can afford for me to go on an excursion? And I just everything came, just crashing down on me, and I realized like we can't live like this anymore. And at that time, there was a book that came out. It's called The Barefoot Investor by Scott Pape, and everyone was reading it at work. Everyone had the orange ING cards, so we read it. Me and my colleagues were reading it, and as soon as I read that book, we literally ended our lease on our apartment and moved to an area that's not necessarily as affluent, but it was way more affordable. And then we started saving because I was like, my daughter is not, I'm not raising her the same way that I was raised. And also, we're not going to be without. If she needs anything, like she's going to have, I'm going to give her everything. So that moment that I fell pregnant and started reading that book, it was like something just like a flick of the switch. And I was like, all right, let's do this. So, and that's the kind of where it started.
1: Wow, super illuminating time. And I guess the kind of mum mode was like, okay, we're
0: Yes.
1: growing up now.
0: We're
1: What
0: going
1: was
0: up.
1: happening with your husband at the time? Because I know that he has a particularly unique experience as well, where he was part of his family's home and home purchase, and so that was another complicating factor in getting to the point we were today. But was he also on this journey with you from the start?
0: I mean, look, my husband has always been like, I was the spender, he was the saver. He was like, we gotta save all our money and we have to put it all away. And I was like, no, we're gonna spend it all. Like, we're gonna do. But at the same time, like, this is why I'll always love him. He was like, whatever you want, you will have. So he was waiting for me to get on the savings page. So then we were both on the same page, but it was always directed by me. If I had still been on that spending buzz, I'm sure he would have reined it in, but he was just like, live your life. I'm here to give you the best of your life. Like, but yeah, at the time he had bought a home with his two brothers for his parents. And, So we were paying part of that mortgage at the time. But yeah, as soon as we read that book together, he was like, all right, let's do this. Like, he's always been very supportive, but I've always been the one that's like kind of directed where and where our money went. I guess it was a good thing for us to fall pregnant, because then I was like, all right, let's rein it in. Let's start saving. Let's start, trying to make this, trying to clean up our finances.
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1: I'm Melissa Makin, and on the program today, you're hearing from Avalima Eliepa, the woman behind Saving Through Chaos on Instagram. We're talking about what it takes to save for a home in Australia today, especially when you've got five kids, family obligations, and a culture and belief that says you need to give everything. I don't know if this is how you feel, but for me, when I look at these different kind of hacks to saving and financial planning, it almost feels like a bit of a game. And so there's almost like this competitive urge to go, yeah, but I can win that game. I'm going to be the person who's not losing in that whole kind of environment. As long as I kind of align everything properly, we can set ourselves up really well here with some planning and starting early. So, like, where were those strategies for you at that point? Were you just going, here's a set amount that I'm putting away each week? Did you start to look at super and how much you had in it?
0: So no, we didn't have, and it's because we didn't have enough information, right? Like, I didn't know who to look at. I didn't know who to start with. So we started with that first book, right? The Barefoot Investor. And it was simply just saving, because we were living paycheck to paycheck. We didn't even have like $200 to our name. Like, if something happened, we were like, we got to wait till tax time. So then we can have a bit of tax that we can pay this, that, and the other. And so what happened was as soon as I fell pregnant with my second daughter, we were like, all right, well, we can't afford to be paying your mortgage and paying for rent and all of the extras. So then we decided we're going to move in with family. So that's what we did. We moved in with family. And that was when we started to start seeing the savings. I hadn't even focused on super. I had no idea like how to manage that. I was just like, I just know that they take a bit of money from my, weekly pay. I don't know how it works. I don't know, any of that. And I was just starting to learn about investing at the time. So then I started reading. I follow, because I was a big beauty girl. I loved Chloe Morello. And in one of her videos, she had a financial planner. Her name's Kanna Campbell. She runs Sugar Mama TV. And she was talking about investing and saving money. She calls it the $1,000 project, where you sell things or you try and manifest $1,000 by doing, little things like selling on Facebook Marketplace to find $1,000 and then invest that into the stock market. That was the first time I'd ever heard about it. So then I read her book on how to invest, and then I started listening to different podcasts. I started reading different investing books by She's on the Money, Friends That Invest. And then it kind of, I have a very obsessive personality. It kind of went crazy after that.
1: So many great podcasts that you were listening to. She's on the Money is excellent. I came across that with a friend in COVID times, and like, we just,
0: yes, it was COVID.
1: It was COVID, wasn't it? It was so interesting.
0: Yeah, it was.
1: And everyone was like, hey, like, we're all locked down. What are we doing with our money?
0: Exactly.
1: And we all had money, right? Because we couldn't spend it. And so we're like, what should we be doing at this age?
0: That's exactly it. So we were working in the city, both of us. We used to pay for parking in Sydney. We were paying for daycare for my daughter 5 days a week. All of those things had been removed, and we had this influx of money that was sitting there. We were like, okay, well, we're obviously looking to buy a house. We put everything into savings at that time.
1: You said $150,000 earlier. At what point in that savings did you go, okay, yep, let's now employ the help of a mortgage broker or financial planner, and let's try to buy?
0: So we went, because my husband already owned a home, he'd refinanced. We had a little bit of experience with using a mortgage broker. And when we were we already had our first daughter. We'd gone to the bank. We tried to use equity on his home to buy. And then, we got knocked back, unfortunately. Then, it was about the second or third time that we got our application got declined, was when we were like, okay, this is getting really frustrating. And that's when I reached out. I started doing my research, because I felt like the mortgage brokers that we were working with were just kind of like, you know, they looked at us, they looked at the situation, and obviously they could see it might have been a little bit more, little complex. So then they were just like, oh, I'm sorry, I can't help you. So I had to do a bit of research to find the right,

0: mortgage broker, and he'd worked with a whole heap of different Pacific Islander families, so he understood our situation. But they did mention, like, you do need to increase of Lima, me, you need to increase your pay a little bit more, and you also need to come back to us with a bigger deposit. So it was only working with the mortgage broker, because they were like, how much do you want to borrow? And then they would look at our whole situation. That was such a headache. You got to go fill in 100 forms. How much do you earn? How much do you spend per month? And that time my husband had two jobs. But yeah, going through the motions of filling that in, and then he was able to look at our situation and be like, all right, look, if you're looking at wanting to borrow this much, you want to buy a home in this area, you really need to be earning this much, and you need to have this much of a deposit. And that's where it started. So then I had a goal, and then I could work towards it. The only issue that I had with the previous mortgage brokers is that the goalpost kept moving, and it was just getting more frustrating, and I was getting more annoyed as I was like, what do I need to do? Like, I've got the deposit now. You told me 2 months ago that this is what I needed, and it just keeps moving. Like, I just felt like I couldn't. It was just like something I was like, we were ch chasing our tails. But working with a mortgage broker really helped, but also one that really understood how our family and our, like, how Pacific Islanders work.
1: You got there in the end, which is, I think, the exciting part. But at the same time, you're also developing this huge, like, obsession and interest in finance and your financial education. So, what was it like when that you found that right mortgage broker and they came back to you with that really good news that maybe you were approved and things could progress?
0: I cried. Like, I sat on my bed and I was crying, because we had been living with family by at that point for about 2.5 years, and it was such a struggle. I was pregnant with baby number three by that point. And so, we were living in one room. And there are days, because we're Pacific Islander, and we're very, as much as we are loving and supportive, you have family who are so brutally honest. You're just like, please, just pretend. Just don't tell me about my reality. But we had a lot of feedback when we moved in with family, and we were still living there, and we were onto our third. Like, people looking at us like, come on, like, go and rent somewhere. Like, this is just, it's embarrassing now. Like, it's starting to get embarrassing. And I felt all the shame. I felt all of it. And it was such a humbling experience to live there. But the minute that we got approval on that, as soon as that, like, my mortgage broker Marty called me, I was crying. Like, I was like, finally, like, you try enough times and it finally works. But, like, we'd been applying for, we'd had been knocked back three times. I think it was about 4 years to get to that point. And there were so many times during the 4 year process where I was just like, okay, I'm ready to give up. Let's just not bother. But being in that room and looking at my kids, like, my kids were the biggest drive for me to be like, it's no, like, we can't give up, because that means that I've failed you. And that I'm and I know this is probably not the best example, but I was like, I'm okay to fail myself, but for my kids, like, that's not an option. It's not an option at all. So when he did call me and say, all right, it's been approved, we were like, yes, this is the greatest. Like, it was so great. But then you start paying the mortgage and you're like, oh my God, this sucks. You're like, oh my God.
1: What were those habits other than saving, that really got you over the line? Did you find any other really useful kind of tips or apps or anything else that was inspiring to you?
0: Yeah, I mean, obviously looking at my kids and that being a driving factor, but I think in terms of, like, saving tips per se, we were always looking at our money, our income, and our outgoings from a monthly perspective. And then we realized that we had to do it from a daily perspective, as in how much money gets spent on Monday and Tuesday and Wednesday and Thursday and every single day of the week, so we could understand. Because I was getting paid monthly, my husband got paid fortnightly, and we were like, oh, it doesn't make sense, because, like, we were supposed to have 3 grand and at the end of the month, and now we only have 1500. So then once we looked at the income, like, the cash flow, we were able to manage it really, like, be really tight with managing the cash flow. Not only that, I was really, like, strict about how we spent our money. So even though everyone was going out and they were, you know, going out on weekends, like we just stayed home. And I was like, we are not doing anything. We are not going to spend any money. Like this has to be, if I want all of these things in my house, or I want to actually get over the line, we want to reach this 150K, you know, deposit by December, whatever, we stripped back on groceries. We stripped back on, you know, going out. We would only celebrate milestones, so birthdays, Easters and things like that. But every single thing, every bit of money that came in, unless it was for something really, really necessary, it was like straight to savings and we weren't to touch it. And that was very helpful. But it was also a little bit miserable at the same time, because I was like, man, there's like no fun. But I was always like, we have to. Like, this is just for the short term. And then in the long term, it'll pay off and we won't have to be so strict.
1: You know, having money itself is something that keeps us really kind of healthy and I think promotes our mental well-being. Like, it's so stressful to be under financial stress. So do you think that, you know, looking back on your 20s and then looking at where you are now, that you are, you know, your overall well-being improved?
0: Definitely. 100%. Because you're not constantly thinking, oh, am I going to be able to afford it? Can I afford to eat? Can I afford the train to get to work? Can I afford, you know, if something happens? It's like that, it's like having a safety net, or we call it emergency fund, you know, if anything happens. And I now have five little babies who are, you know, who rely on me. So not having to stress about if something happens to my oldest or second or third or fourth or fifth, knowing that I can provide for them and have a roof over their head, or allow them to do things. So my oldest, for example, she was in a choir performance in Sydney. And, you know, me and my husband had to book a hotel and we had to do all these things to help her get there. It was in Wollongong. Knowing that I could afford that and not go into the negative to allow her to live out her choir performance dreams was like, it just gave me so much happiness, because I knew that she'll remember that for the rest of her life. And yeah, that is, if I had gone into the negative, I know that I'd be stressing about it. I wouldn't be sleeping. I wouldn't be eating. You know, there are so many things that come with having financial comfortability, like knowing that you've got an emergency fund and you have enough money to, and not have to worry about it it impacts your health so much. And also it's good for your relationship, right? Like if you, for example, me and my husband, if there were previously in our 20s issues with money, it would affect how we were to each other. We were angry and frustrated, and then the blame starts coming in. Like you start blaming each other because you're so stressed and you're worried, I don't know if we can afford, like there were literal moments in our relationship where I was like, I don't know if we can afford to eat. Like, just like, if I can afford lunch today or if I can afford lunch tomorrow, like this is literally how bad it got. So I love now that if I'm at work, I don't ever worry about it. If my girls are at school and we didn't buy bread on the weekend, I can just do lunch orders for them. It's like, 100%, I agree with you. It does impact health so much. It really comes down to speaking to someone who understands how we work and how money works in a Pacific community. So I would say follow your Pacific Islander finance creators who understand how money is treated with regards to love is, and also follow or find mortgage brokers or lawyers or, you know, people in the process of buying a home who understand and are Pacific Islander. So there are quite a few Pacific Islander mortgage brokers that I know, and I'm always willing to share my story, my journey and my learnings, as well as the people who helped me get there. So every time someone reaches out to me, I'm like, yeah, sure, I'll give you the details of my mortgage broker or people that I know who are Pacific Islander who can help you. So like it's not it's hard to feel like you can get to that point. It can feel like when I was in the process of buying a home, I felt like there was no hope for me, especially because I was like, I got so many kids, like how am I going to get there? It was finding the right person who was willing to hear us out and give us a chance.
1: A very big thank you to Avalima for her time today. If you want to keep up with her on Instagram, you can find her at Saving Through Chaos. This has been Pacific Pulse with me, Melissa Macon. 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This episode was produced on Yagara and Turrbal Country.

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3: Yes, very good afternoon to you on your Tuesday afternoon. I'm Melissa Makin. This is Nisha Daily, the afternoon edition. Coming up, you're going to meet members of the Fijian Flying Circus. But that is after Call Me by Blondie, taking you right back to 1980 this afternoon.

In New York City in 1974 by singer Debbie Harry and guitarist Chris Stein, that was Blondie with Call Me. Now, they're the performers, the stage crew, the lights, the techs and the roadies all in, rolled all into one. But this weekend, the Fiji Flying Circus returns to Mianjin, Brisbane as part of Pacifica Made, created by renowned Fijian dance company Vol. The production combines breathtaking acrobatics with traditional Fijian storytelling. And ahead of their show's Australian premiere, Vol Artistic Director Navi Fong spoke with Michael Chow from Niji Daily about the talented troupe and the family spirit that keeps it all together.

0: Hola, my name's Navi. My family's from the village of Vuna in Tavuni, and I have maternal links to Raki Raki in Yale Kandavu, the south.
1: For yourself, how did you first come to be a part of VO?
0: I think I've always had a bit of a creative sort of flair because the family I grew up in was very musical. My mom was a choir director and my dad's family like all play the guitar. So like I just grew up with music and that sort of rhythm just built into my psyche. But I think I came into dance and training professionally when I was in high school. It was kind of like part of our curriculum that we had to like learn extra stuff. So I enrolled in VO and I was doing those after school classes when I was about 16 years old. So I did it because it's a requirement for school, but I fell in love with it and I'm still here. So.
1: Mm-hmm. And you know, again, we talk about that transition from something that's a passion to becoming a profession, like mm-hmm. for you, what was that moment where you made that jump?
0: Because it was something I grew up with, it was during that time when I was a young, impressionable teenager, learning how to dance professionally and becoming trained in an environment like VO. So at the time, there were only like 6 people in the company, like 6 full-time dancers, and I was just a teenager going over to learn. And just seeing how professional people were taking things like, come attend training on time, and you know, like going to shows, and it just looked very organized, and I yearned for that sort of structure while doing my passion, you know. Yeah, so that's I think that's when it sort of transitioned into a profession.
1: And obviously you're in a big role of responsibility with the crew. Firstly, how long have you been a part of the VO family?
0: I've been with the VO tribe for like since I was 16. I'm currently 31. You do the math. What is that? 15 years?
1: It's almost half your life.
0: Yeah, almost half my life. Correct. Yeah.
1: And tell us about the role you have now with Fijian Flying Circus.
0: So currently I am the artistic director. So I'm in charge of everything to do with the creative thing. So I have a team of about 6 people. I've got a few rehearsal directors that I manage, as well as a costume designer, a props designer, and a lights and sound manager, and a quality control officer as well. So together, myself and my team, we look after making sure that the shows are running well. We also create the new shows and yeah, everything you see, hear, touch, feel has been curated by my team and I. So that's my responsibility.
1: It is quite a team that you have, including yourself, of course, because, you know, it isn't just about the show and the performance. You are literally building your own stages when you arrive in a place like this. Tell us a bit about all the multi-talented skills that you and the VO crew possess.
0: You know, when you think about it in terms of profession and like the labels that you'd give an occupation, like an engineer or a props designer, and you have all those like ready-made labels, it is a long list. So it can become a bit overwhelming when you think of it like that. What I like to think of it is that we're just creating magic and you're a world builder. So for me, when I think about it as I'm going to do everything I need to do to make sure the magic happens, then if I have to build a stage, I'm going to learn how to build a stage. And if I have to put up a circus tent, we're going to put up the circus tent. So it's just it's just to facilitate that magic moment where people come together in one space and we share.
1: How do you explain what you do if, say, my auntie comes up to you tomorrow and says, what exactly do you do for work? And you have to boil it down to the most simplistic way you can explain. How would you explain to my auntie what you do for work?
0: My default answer is usually that I'm a dancer. I've been saying that since I was 16 when I started training. I usually say I'm a dancer. But in retrospect now, like, you know, it's been 15 years. Definitely, I think I would say that we're world builders and we're magic makers. And we think about building a world as some sort of escape, like you like retreat from reality and create this like false illusion, like 1 hour we detach from the world. But I think what we're trying to do is build the world we want to see. You know, it's a dream we have in our minds, and we want to create sustainable employment for artists from Fiji and the Pacific. And we're building that world, you know, brick by brick every year.
1: I love how you're talking about being world builders, magic makers, and, you know, when you think about the world, because I do know that, like, VO, the dance company, it already started out as, you know, with a group of what they themselves refer to as Susumandrai. Yes. There was this desire to tell stories, though, through dance about what it means to be a Fijian in this world that we live in. You know, would love to know a bit about how the tradition and cultures of Fiji continue to inspire these modern day performances that you and the crew are bringing out to the world.
0: Yeah, that's such a fantastic question, and I think it is a very

0: A loaded one as well, because you know, the need to create something like Vo came out of there being already an artistic practice and cultural practices in Fiji, but they were very, for the longest time, sort of, you know, tethered to the past, and that's all well and good. But as people that didn't grow up in Mures, and we grew up in the city in concrete houses, and we catch buses to school, and you know, we walk to the shop to buy our tin fish and have it with noodles, like that reality, we just didn't see it reflected in any of these things. So the need to create contemporary work that spoke to our reality as young Fijians today is what, it was a big part of the impetus that you know, pushed the creation of something like Vo, and actually everything we create in Vo. Yeah,
1: and it's amazing what you do get to create with Vo, because, you know, we're here obviously about to see the Fijian Flying Circus, but you also do such variety of experiences for audiences. Like we saw Fiji Untold, a much different kind of experience to what you're going to put on for the families here for Fijian Flying Circus. Can you tell us a bit about, you know, that variety that Vo is capable of bringing?
0: Yeah, I think that is quite a unique point about what we do. And I don't think we pay enough attention to it internally, really. Like we sort of, the thing that governs what we make isn't so much the style. It isn't so much the way it looks. It's the way it makes you feel. It has to take its heart and its foundation on the way it makes people feel when they come to experience it. So whether that's a contemporary dance show that's staged in a theater like Fiji Untold, or whether that's in a circus tent with circus acts, or whether that's at home in our hub, Vo Hub Fiji, where we have a variety of shows. We have children's shows, we have a drag show. It's just, we have such a wide range of stuff that we do. But at the end of it, I think they're all vehicles to access different people that those styles appeal to then get a magic moment in the same space where we feel like, hey, you're here, I'm here, we're breathing the same air, we're both human, let's enjoy this.
1: I've got a bit of a personal question to ask. Just watching some of the things that you do, the stunts, if you will, what do you do if somebody shows up, wants to audition for Vo, but they're afraid of heights?
0: I think there's always a place for people. Like, there's so much more than what you see on stage. We always talk about the moments on stage being the tip of the iceberg. It's just the last 2%. 98% of the work is what you saw us doing today. So, you know, we've got safety boots on and hard hats on, or there's like a whole room of people back in Fiji that are just working on reservations and marketing, and like the avenues that are available for young Fijians within the arts industry are like so much bigger than what you see on stage. The stage is usually the face of the industry, and it's usually the face of the profession, but the magic really does happen backstage.
1: You played a couple of shows already in Australia so far. You still got a lot more to go. For anybody listening in right now, tuning in from Australia, you know, who might get the chance to see the Fijian Flying Circus or anything that Vo does coming up in the future, what would you like these audiences to walk away with once the curtains close?
0: For me, it's really important that our shows are just a space to facilitate a feeling, a realization. We would love for people to have the realization or to have the feeling that, you know, you're stepping into these spaces coming from a landscape and a world that's very divisive at this point in time, you know, 2026, and where we're at with what's going on globally. We all know the issues, but we want, for when you enter that space, all those labels and all those divisions, they blur and they fade away, and all people feel is just a oneness with each other. You could be sitting next to someone who has a different political view from you, a different gender, whatever it might be, but just in that moment, you know, you're laughing together. And when people leave, we hope that that permeates, you know, that that has a ripple effect, that you can pass that on. You have the courage to go out there and have that same effect on people you come into interaction with. So if we're able to do that with at least one show here in Australia or anywhere we go, we'll be very happy.
1: You know, you started this journey with Vo, as you said, when you were 16 years old, almost half your life.
0: Yeah.
1: Say there's another young 16-year-old in Fiji listening in right now, or maybe they're 8 years old, whatever age they are. And they're inspired to look into, you know, the path you took to get to do something like this. Do you have any words of advice or encouragement you'd like to give to that young Fijian listening right now?
0: Absolutely. Be brave. Be brave. Find the courage and the strength And whether that's in a higher power or in your community,

0: or in like-minded people, find the courage you need to find to do this, because I know, having grown up in Fiji, the type of opposition and friction or tension that can come your way when you decide and you say, I want to be an artist, whether that's coming from family or society, be brave and do it and put everything you have into it. Don't let it be a contingency plan. This has to be your everything. You have to commit yourself entirely to it. And I feel that that's how I've been able to do this for 15 years. And if I could talk to myself now at 16, just do it. Take that first step.
1: Navi, thank you for your time.
0: Naka.

Nearly time for me to head on out, but this is Carly Tui with Ngalala. All your news is up next at the top of the hour. And stick around, because after that is Pacific Beats PM Edition. I'll be back tomorrow afternoon, same time, 4 p.m. PNG time. See you here.

0: ABC News with Glenn Lauder. Vanuatu's Prime Minister admits the country's Maritime and Safety Authority wasn't capable and needs improvement following the sinking of the ferry MV Matui. The inter-island ferry sank last Friday with more than 40 people on board, but rescue vessels were not dispatched until 30 hours after it went down. Prime Minister Jotam Napat has moved the agency under his own office with the aim of strengthening it. He says the government acknowledges the situation could have been minimised or avoided had all responsible authorities been alert. The PM says Vanuatu needs to learn from the tragedy so that the situation is not repeated. And the Prime Minister has also cancelled his upcoming trip to the United Nations General Assembly in New York following the sinking. The Prime Minister's office says Mr. Napat will travel to Santo this weekend to meet with survivors of the ferry disaster as well as their families. It says the PM has cancelled the trip as there are still unanswered questions about the disaster, including the government's response to it. Rough seas are still hampering rescue efforts in Indonesia, where search crews are looking for around 130 people missing after a ferry capsized. The ship with more than 240 people aboard sank in bad weather 3 days ago, with around 100 passengers rescued. Six people have been confirmed dead so far. The cause of the incident is under investigation. Inflation and in turn interest rates are expected to both increase as the latest escalation in the Middle East puts significantly more pressure on oil supplies. A drone attack on a Saudi pipeline could drastically reduce the ability of one of the world's biggest producers to export its oil. Bill Farren-Price from the Oxford Institute for Energy Studies says prices will continue to rise until the US and Iran find a resolution.
1: I think some of the leaders are trying to play down this oil shock, but I think the problem is that it is feeding through into inflation, and we're beginning to see that inflation feed through into the data that will help set interest rates. And I think the big fear is that we're going to see rising interest rates sparked by this surge of inflation that's really energy driven.
0: And the uncertainty is causing concern for many in the Pacific.

0: because livelihoods depend on fuel. Taxis play a vital role in the public transport system in Fiji. Acting Secretary of the Fiji Taxi Association, Mohamed Shamim, says the end of a temporary increase in fixed fares will make life more difficult for over 8,000 drivers.
1: The geopolitical issues that is going in the Middle East is going to really affect, because the price of the fuel is not going down anywhere. It's going to be rising all the time.
0: The United Nations says it's deeply concerned by continuous reports of civilians being killed in Israeli strikes across Gaza. The Israeli military says it's targeting militants, but UN spokesperson Farhan Haq has cited a UNICEF report that 9 children were killed over the past week and insists that safeguarding civilians must take priority.
2: The agency said that a pregnant mother and her unborn baby were also reportedly killed by gunfire. At least 13 children were reportedly injured. We reiterate that civilians and civilian infrastructure, including humanitarians and their supplies and property, must always be protected.
0: The Australian former athlete, now Member of Parliament Zali Steggall, has joined dozens of athletes criticising a new sports betting advertisement starring Sydney Sweeney, saying it belittles women in sport. The campaign depicts the 29-year-old actor in a series of poses, including one where she appears to be naked on top of a basketball ring, while in another image she's topless while holding a pair of footballs. Ms Steggall says the scale of the pushback shows the culture around women's sport has grown.
3: I think we've come a long way in terms of most people do look at it and go, ew, you know, it's not really what we want to think of. I look at, you know, the Matildas and the role models and so many incredible performances happening around the world in sport, especially in women's sport.
0: And in rugby league, the Newcastle captain Kalyn Ponga says Dylan Lucas would be a big inclusion if he's cleared to play in Sunday's NRL semi-final against the Warriors. Lucas is being named in the Knights' 22-man squad 8 weeks after breaking and dislocating his ankle. He's been seen running freely at training, but Ponga says Lucas still needs to pass a few fitness tests ahead of Sunday's game.
4: He's not dumb, though, you know, and he knows what team first looks like. So if he can play, he'll play, and if not, we'll give him another week. Hopefully he can play in the semi.
0: And you've been listening to the latest from ABC News.
5: This is Pacific Beat on ABC Radio Australia. Coming up on today's show, concerns over the use of second-hand trawlers as ferries in the Pacific. In Bougainville, there's questions over who's behind a recent attack on an international company reviving the Panguna mine. Hello, I'm Evan Wasuka, coming to you from Melbourne, the land of the Bunurong and Wurundjeri peoples of the Kulin Nation. But first, Vanuatu's Prime Minister says there are plenty of unanswered questions over the circumstances leading to the sinking of the MV Matui. The inter-island ferry sank in rough seas last Friday with more than 40 people on board. Many of them are still unaccounted for. As the search for survivors continues, Prime Minister Jotham Napat has announced the transfer of the country's maritime and safety authority to his office. He says the body needs to be improved, strengthened and resourced in order to respond to emergencies. The Prime Minister says the government acknowledges the situation could have been minimised or avoided had all responsible authorities been alert and up to the task. Meanwhile, an international ferry safety expert says the MV Matui was not fit for purpose. Dr. Neil Bard says the vessel was not built for carrying passengers, and the incident highlights the deep problems within the Pacific maritime industry.
6: This ship, vessel, whatever you like to call it, is not a ferry. It's actually a trawler. It's a prawn trawler being used as a ferry. And it's a very old one by the look of it. I'd suggest something like getting close to 60 years old. The problem is this goes on. Unfortunately, the Pacific Forum nations are the worst performing in the world per capita in terms of ferry safety.
7: And with the one we've just seen in Vanuatu, what's being reported is that there were bad weather warnings issued in the days beforehand, but the ferry travelled anyway. And then it's been reported that once there was trouble, a search effort didn't get underway until

0: mostly old wrecks from developed countries that have been sold down and down and down. The expression in Europe used to be selling south, which meant, you know, you started in the Baltic and you ended up in Africa. In this area, a lot of the vessels come from Japan, China, or places like Australia.
1: Do these vessels usually have emergency beacons? And is that prevalent in the Pacific?
0: No, it's not. A lot do, but not all, and you wouldn't know. And obviously, if this one had a beacon and it had been turned on, we would have known a lot sooner that there was a problem there.
2: Dr. Neil Bard, a leading authority on maritime safety and the author of Fatal Ferry Accidents, Their Causes and Prevention. He was talking to the ABC's Jordan Fennell. As the search continues for the missing victims of the MV Matuhi disaster, questions are being asked about the investigation into another maritime accident in Vanuatu. It's nearly a year since the Australian gifted patrol boat, RVS Takaware, hit a reef and had to be sent away for repairs. A Commission of Inquiry report has been handed to the government, but it's not clear when or even if any details will be released to the public. But as Lily Rose Wellwell reports, the opposition and Transparency International Vanuatu say the people deserve to know what went wrong.
3: When TRVS Takaware ran aground last October, it was a major embarrassment for the Vanuatu government. The Takaware, worth about $25 million, was a gift from Australia, one of the Pacific's new generation of patrol ports. When it struck a reef off Epi, it wasn't on patrol. It was ferrying the Minister of Internal Affairs and other public officials to regional events. The Ministry of Justice established a commission of inquiry to find out what went wrong. That inquiry finished in May. The report was handed to the ministry last month, but there's been no indication of when or if it will be made public. Opposition leader Ismail Kalsakau says it must be released.
4: The fact that the information isn't forthcoming is a very sad thing indeed, because it questions the transparency of a government to its people.
3: Mr. Kalsakau says that Takaware ultimately belongs to the public and they deserve to know what happened to it.
4: We had a brand new boat that was given to us by the Australian government, and once it became the property of the Vanuatu government, it's been resourced from the public purse. The public, at the very least, are entitled to know why and how that vessel went aground.
3: If it's not released, it would not be the first Commission of Inquiry report to be kept from the public. The results of another inquiry into the sale of Vanuatu passports remains hidden from public view. And last year, Vanuatu's parliament amended the Right to Information Act. Critics say that change now shields decisions by the Council of Ministers, including inquiry findings once they reach cabinet, from automatic disclosure. Transparency International Vanuatu CEO Dr. Willie Tokon says it's not good for accountability.
5: It means that the decisions by the Council of Ministers that the people are not allowed to know about. Council of Ministers is a decision body for the government and for the people of Vanuatu. The people, we need to know what decisions are made. That's transparency. That's good governance. This is another Commission of Inquiry report funded by the people's money. And recently we had a Commission of Inquiry into the sale of our passport. It still hasn't come out. I don't know what the problem is when, you know, when something is wrong, it is wrong. So the people should know about it.
3: Dr. Tokon says it's noteworthy that the Takaware was not on patrol at the time, but was transporting the Internal Affairs Minister and other public officials.
5: That's a clear conflict of interest, because he is the one who is alleged to have been using on that boat with his instruction when it ran aground on Epi.
3: ABC put those concerns to the Ministry of Internal Affairs. In a written response, the minister, Andrew Solomon Napwat, rejected the suggestion of a conflict of interest. The minister said those on board were visiting government agencies as part of the decentralization and service delivery program, not a private or political trip. He compared it to a public servant being driven to work in a government car that's involved in an accident. The Ministry of Internal Affairs says the government will announce

0: announce its position on the inquiry's recommendations through the appropriate journals once it's ready. The Ministry of Justice, which commissioned the inquiry, did not respond to ABC's request for comment. Opposition leader Ismail Kaskau says he will push for the report to be tabled in Parliament through the Public Accounts Committee.
1: That was Lily Rose Wellwell reporting on the continuing fallout after Vanuatu's patrol boat RVS Takuare ran aground nearly a year ago. Welcome back to the PM edition of Pacific Beat. I'm Evan Wasuka. One person has been arrested in Bougainville after an assault on the compound owned by the Indian mining company tasked with reviving the long-closed Panguna gold and copper mine. Machinery owned by Lloyds Metal was set on fire, and their staff were attacked in what Bougainville's president, Ismail Toroama, says was an act of terrorism. Papua New Guinea's Minister for Bougainville Affairs, Manasseh Makiba, says the incident could have implications for the autonomous region's campaign for independence.
2: Yeah, it's not a small thing. People spent money on these machineries for mine, the companies, whoever was engaged by ABG. And these are equipment that worth a lot of money, so that it deserves some proper investigation and establish the cause of it. And that I believe that investigation is important because at this point in time, the members of parliament are considering, they are deliberating on the future political status for Bougainville after the referendum result, which I tabled on the 27th of August. Any people have any issues surrounding the Panguna, they should use the proper legally established process. And they must always address it through peaceful dialogue. And any issues can be addressed.
1: PNG's Minister for International Trade and Investment, Richard Maru, says he warned Lloyds Metals about the risks of operating in Bougainville and the threat posed by rival factions with interest in Panguna.
3: That I did not think it was a good idea for them to consider investing right now. I said it is very volatile, it's very risky. The national government is not present there. You cannot be guaranteed security. Your investment is going to be in a very risky area in an environment where we cannot even guarantee us national government things will go well. So as far as I'm concerned, the national government is not responsible for what's happened. This is a complete setback, and it's very, very sad that the issue of security was not properly considered. Maybe there were Lenuna issues, and this may have been fueling for a while. We should not have allowed this to happen. It's now destroyed the reputation of Bougainville and the autonomous government as a safe place for investment. It'll be very, very hard to convince investors now.
1: That was PNG's Minister for International Trade and Investment, Richard Maru, suggesting the attacks on Lloyds Metals in Bougainville could well damage the autonomous region's prospects for independence. With fuel prices rising to a four-month high after an escalation in hostilities between the U.S. and Iran, the uncertainty over when the war will end is concerning for many in the Pacific whose livelihoods depend on fuel. In Fiji, for example, taxis play a vital role in the public transport system. And as Final Fonua reports, an end to a temporary increase in fixed fares is set to make life even more difficult for over 8,000 drivers.
4: It's another busy day in Suva's CBD, where tens of thousands of Fijians are on the move, commuting for work, business, school and shopping. Taxis are a common sight here. It's a busy but low-paid trade, with drivers making dozens of trips a day to make ends meet. A Suva taxi driver earns between 30 and 50 Fijian dollars in profits a day. That's the equivalent of 20 to 30 Australian dollars.
5: I started around about 6 in the morning and I drive till 8:30 in the afternoon. For me, I have to at least drive 12 to 13 hours.
4: Raj Nan says he works 13 hours every day to support his wife and two kids. America's war on Iran and the global fuel crisis has seen fuel prices increase by 20%. Raj used to work long hours to make savings. Now he works long hours just to get by.
5: There's no savings for us. After the fuel prices, that's what we have noticed, that

0: we are not being able to do any savings. All taxi drivers here in Fiji, we drive for our family. So we would like to request the government of the day to please appreciate what we are doing and try and work out tax situations where fuel prices could be sustained, and also provide a little bit of rebate if the fuel prices goes up again.
1: In July, Fiji's Competition and Consumer Commission approved a temporary 4% per 100-meter fare increase to help taxi drivers cope with the fuel costs. It occurred during a ceasefire between Iran and the U.S., raising hopes that the crisis would end, but it hasn't. The war is continuing, and taxi fares will return to their original rates at the start of October.
2: Can suffer too much.
1: Anil, a veteran taxi driver whose earnings support his son's studies at the University of the South Pacific, says that rising fuel costs have also increased utility costs, causing a drop in customers as they cut down on their spending.
2: Plenty lost the customers because people don't want sitting on the taxi, go to the bus like that. Cost of living has gone too much here, very high, and which call wages little bit, taxi fare little bit, can't go up.
3: Association Acting General Secretary Mohammed Shamim stresses that fuel is only one of the many expenses facing taxi operators.
4: Our plea here is the cry that we would like to have this fare.
5: There's going to be another fuel price going up in October, and another price going to go up in November. So how are we going to manage that gap? That is very important. We need to be setting up a benchmark to study the fare. If the fuel price is affecting or is making a difference, we are still stable.
1: Acting Secretary of the Fiji Taxi Association, Mohammed Shamim, is calling on government to extend the fare increase period for another 3 months, as fuel costs are projected to continue to rise.
5: The taxi operators in Fiji, at large about 9,000 operators all over Fiji, needs a very advanced support, because those taxis are used for the public service. So those duty vehicles should be given a concession, duty concession. Some form of rebate should be given on tires, batteries, and other parts, because Fiji does not have a price control on parts. So we don't get any concessions from the government of the day. So the duty is high. So the duty is high, and the fuel price is high, the parts price is high.
1: He says financial support is needed on many levels to alleviate the hardships faced by taxi drivers and to keep the industry afloat.
5: The taxi operators in Fiji, at large about 9,000 operators all over Fiji, needs a very advanced support, because those taxis are used for the public service. So those duty vehicles should be given a concession, duty concession. Some form of rebate should be given on tires, batteries, and other parts, because Fiji does not have a price control on parts. So we don't get any concessions from the government of the day. So the duty is high, and the fuel price is high, the parts price is high.
1: While a global war plays out in the Middle East, far away on the other side of the world, Fiji's taxi industry wants peace and a return to normalcy.
5: The geopolitical issues that is going in the Middle East is going to really affect, because the price of the fuel is not going down anyway. It's going to be rising all the time. So there's about 10,000 people, and then you have a 10 times 3, average of a 3 people in a home. That's about 30,000 people's livelihood is going to be affected.
6: And that was Mohammed Shamim, Acting Secretary of the Fiji Taxi Association, voicing his concerns over the impact of rising fuel prices on his industry. And the reporter there was Finau Funua. Now, the concerns over the future of humanity and the threat posed by artificial intelligence has been gaining prominence in the media lately. The US president has called those warnings and the calls for greater regulation of AI a sick conspiracy that would only help China to steal America's lead in the development of the technology. But that hasn't silenced those who say humanity needs to defend itself by preparing now for a world when we are no longer the most intelligent creation on this planet. Nick Grimm with this report.
7: For Donald Trump, artificial intelligence is a zero-sum game. Winner takes all.
8: We're leading China in AI. We're the most sophisticated country in the world. And frankly, I want to keep it that way, because whoever wins, AI wins.
7: And when it comes to keeping a lid on technology advancing with breathtaking speed, Donald Trump is adamant he has the smarts to keep the upper hand. The only control or guardrails that AI needs, he's posted,

0: is a strong and smart high IQ president, and the USA has that in spades. He dismisses the warnings from tech industry figures like Anthropic CEO Dario Amodei, who's told CNN he wants to see great minds come together to find ways to keep AI under control.
1: The industry has to work together, and it's harder, but to some extent, the world has to work together. If we go too slow, I still believe that the wrong people will be in charge of the technology, and you know, that, again, will bring the probability of things going wrong very high.
0: Today, those concerns are echoed by Anthropic co-founder Jack Clark, who's told the BBC tech giants and world governments need to work together on ensuring that AI remains humanity's servant, not its master.
2: Yeah, that's one of the kinds of risks that people worry about here. And the point that we're making is we have agency here. There are things that we can do. And the things that we can do is, as we outline in the essay, is get third parties to come in and kind of embed themselves in these companies, audit what we're doing, check our safety and security. So it's not just us writing our own safety and security playbooks, but there are third parties checking it. Number two, get industry together to agree on common standards that we can implement to reduce the risk of this, and then get governments to agree that those are sensible standards. And then the third step, which will be the hardest one, is get the world's great powers, including the US and China, to have dialogue about this, because these issues, you know, transcend any individual country or set of nations.
0: Jack Clark also suggesting it might be time to create a kill switch for artificial intelligence.
2: I think most labs have different ways of being able to pull the plug. And yes, of course, we have systems in place for this. But this is the kind of thing that you want to feed into the larger policy conversation. Should you mandate that companies definitely have a kill switch? And is that kill switch verifiable by a third party? I think that's the kind of thing that society is going to want to know and might want to eventually pass rules around.
0: The tech industry volunteering for outside oversight of its activities might have seemed unthinkable once, but such is the rapid advance of AI and its ability to function independently of its human controllers that some of those who've been at the forefront of its development are warning it could soon pose an existential threat to humanity. Not that some others aren't sceptical about their motives, suggesting they could be crying wolf as some tech giants prepare for upcoming floats on the stock market.
3: These companies are heading for trillion-dollar IPOs, and in many respects, this is free publicity.
0: That's Dr. Sue Kay, the director of the University of New South Wales AI Institute. But the concerns are being taken seriously. And here, Australia's cyber intelligence chief shares the view voiced by the growing chorus of industry figures that an AI early warning system is needed to help defend against the threat it poses. The Australian Signals Directorate, Director General Abigail Bradshaw, says greater coordination with AI companies is necessary to identify potential risks of the technology breaking out. But experts like Sue Kay warn caution is needed there too, especially with the suggestion a kill switch needs to be developed in the event of artificial intelligence going rogue.
3: You know, we've already seen access to these models denied to countries like Australia when it suits the US government. So, you know, I guess the same could be applied, you know, where the Australian government asks for access to be switched off. I would be more concerned at the opposite, that the kill switch be used against Australia.
4: Dr. Sue Kay from the University of New South Wales AI Institute, ending that report by Nick Grimm. Indonesia is battling massive fires right across the country. Not only have they destroyed crops, homes and infrastructure, but the blazes have blanketed the country in a toxic smoke haze. The fires come as experts warn that the second half of 2026 will be a hot summer for Australia and other parts of the Pacific. The ABC's Bridget Fitzgerald with more.
5: Volunteers hop onto a motorbike to deliver vital supplies to bushfire-affected communities in an Indonesian province west of Borneo. But it's not food or water they're carrying, it's an oxygen tank. 54-year-old Suriana is one of those receiving help.
6: My health condition hasn't been very good, especially my breathing. I often feel short of breath when exposed to the smoke. It seems to be getting worse now, particularly in the mornings and evenings when the haze is at its strongest.
5: Indonesia is facing its worst wildfires in more than a decade. Thick smoke haze has blanketed large parts of the country. Dr. Mark Paddington is a CAMS senior scientist. He says much of the smoke haze is being driven by tropical peatlands that are burning.
7: This is very carbon-rich soil. Typically, it burns at much lower temperatures than, say, the Crown fires or the bushfires you might be familiar with in Australia. And that means they can burn at lower temperature. It makes them a bit harder to detect. They can burn underground and they can burn for really a long period of time.
5: As Australia prepares for its own high-risk bushfire season, there are warnings to avoid smoke haze where possible. Professor Bruce Thompson is the head of the Melbourne School of Health Sciences at the University of Melbourne.
8: Smoke is basically a lot of steam inside it, but it's got a whole lot of small particles in it. And so these particles become an irritant in the lungs. The lungs don't like it. The other thing is that these little particles, if they're really small, can get into the bloodstream, and that actually becomes a bit like an irritant as well to your cardiovascular system and heart.
5: He says smoke haze can be dangerous even when it settles over cities far from the fire front.
8: Remember those fires before COVID? The smoke haze was significant.
4: Professor Bruce Thompson from the University of Melbourne, ending that report by Bridget Fitzgerald. And that brings us to the end of Pacific Beat for this evening. I'm Evan Wasuka. Thank you for your company. And join us at 6 a.m. Papua New Guinea time tomorrow morning with Agnes Dupont for all the latest stories and interviews from across the Pacific region.
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10: 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Welcome, Long You, Long ABC Radio Australia One Talk program. Today, ME Tuesday, number 15, Long Moon September. Once again, me, Sam Seke. Long program today. Vanuatu government start long using all boat blong em yet long search and rescue operation blong pine him over 30 plow people where he lose yet long big plow birua long solwara. Rotary Oceania Medical Aid for Children helping one plow disabled picking in blong Vanuatu he come kissing treatment here long Melbourne. All PNG Garamochi qualify long pilai long ICC Under 19 Men's Cricket World Cup East Asia Pacific Division 1 qualifier. Nabayumi Harimol football tournament where Yumi long Oceania Confederation ipilai long end. Now yet Emia Hilda Wayne, one time Radio Australia News.
11: Thank you, Sam. Now, all our listeners, long all big story long Radio Australia News today. Deputy Prime Minister of Long Australia, Richard Marles, he talk federal government, he no got plan long reinstate him or come up again, one plan help him. He come long government along cutting price long fuel. Musky price long fuel, he work long go on top yet. One time this plan heavy, long pipe long Middle East, now long Iran, now United States long Strait of Hormuz. Australia Federal Transport Minister Catherine King, even kissing lifetime gift or present, also platinum status member Blong Big Balus Company Blong Australia, Qantas Airlines. Minister King even declaring this gift, long register of gift, Blong M one time one plus travel wallet and a bag tag, this national carrier even give him Long M. Housing Minister Claire O'Neill, he defend him one walk long em, name talk Miss King. He been making plenty travel one time Qantas, time he been walk or some of member of parliament long 25 year. Australian musician G. Flip, by sing sing long big play AFL grand final, pre-match entertainment long Melbourne Cricket Ground, OMCG. This was singer and blong Melbourne yet, name by make him opening performance blong em, long starting entertainment long game, where not a big name international Australian singer, Kylie Minogue, too by Sing Sing Long N. Not a Australian artist, Michael Painter, by singing national anthem, na singer Mike Brady, by Sing Sing 2, where Sing Sing Long M, and Melissa was singing Long Olga the grand final day. United States rapper Michael Moore, and Molly Bindrausim, and also one plus support act, Blong singer Ed Sheeran, Long All Tour, Blong Sheeran, Long United States. This player been come up. Bien long I've been putting one plus free Palestine sign long stage long New York. Time I've been singing long concert of Blong Sheeran. Number long concert long September 4, Michael Moore is at the one plus Grammy winning artist. He talking about public long concert all same. And we like him with people long Gaza na West Bank long survey all same. And we know this thinking long all now all heavy all work long bungim na long display time. Display make him na kerabim talk talk against him mem. He come long Israeli American Council so that he talk out strong against him Syrian. Na pussy mem long and we must rouse him make more long concert round long him long America. This position is a big plot of pipe long America, long one and plenty, I believe all same. And a good plan long old big name artist, he took out long old heavy, he come up long Gaza, na Palestine. All Indonesian police, he took all same one plan Indonesian mama, he stop long big plus shock, na time long sorry, behind long him been pining out awesome, man blong him, usat him blong Australia, na tuplo picking in blong him, he been died long one plan murder suicide. Then pass a police, he walk long make him walk pan him yet. Long display murder suicide blong Australian Papa Damien John Shaw na tupla pikinin blong em pikinin man em Christmas blong em 6 years na pikinin Mary em 4 plus Christmas. All been panem all body blong all long house blong all long kuta na all neighbor blong all one time sample people he help him go inside long house na try him long save him all that's all he panem out also only die penis. Police work long make him walk panem yet na long display time. Na talk talk one time all eyewitness long panem out how this blood die come up. Na display penis in Radio Australia News.
10: Thank you, Hilda. 4 days after MV Matui is drowned, Vanuatu Gaman start using all own ship blong him tete blong taken part long search and rescue operation blong lookout him over 30 all passenger more crew where only stop missing it long salt water. Some long all private boat all volunteer more flying doctor service only been leading plante long all search more rescue work finish long all fast day. VBTC journalist long Santo Rani Taviti Italian say plante family only stop lose some hope time only go ahead long wait long news long all loved ones long all keta. Long morning today, office blong Prime Minister he announced say Prime Minister Jotham Napat he cancel him trip blong him go long United Nations General Assembly long New York. Blong him focus long big fella tragedy, more visiting, more survivor, more family long Santo. Government Italian too say responsibility blong Vanuatu Maritime Safety Authority by move long ministry blong infrastructure go underneath long office blong Prime Minister. Hemi promise blong make him one full investigation long incident here, more make him strong more side blong search and rescue capacity blong country. Reporter Lea Lowonbu, hemi ask him Rani Taviti, blong VBTC, long Santo, blong give him latest information, long search operation, more situation, blong all family.
12: Search and rescue, me happen this morning, around 6 o'clock in the morning. I'll get a close up, lo 10 boat, we make room 3 ships. 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Santo telem si kat ice ikat mafia me kat pilota we stab lo en fa en lo is eastern part island and so far lo update you mean not got anything if like look or if like save telem si one remaining lo ship no got color rafla ship to li if like only pin pasar outside to din color rafla areas so far mira bin kasem some information kita yet no one am now only pin spot them so far from no more we got a problem to pro network and you make him say you mean save kasem any updates lo kata na rafla boats one challenge to you got a raf si you make him say set him no save kutumas or boats in around outside and tumas wave I mean one of my experience this morning with them kata lo paro boat. That time he solo time he rough.
13: Thank you to Mas Rani Taviti. Me save say you stop follow him good one away him stop go ahead. Lo Luganville Santo. You save confirm him Lumivla Hamas survivors where only stop Naya and Hamas yet where stop lo all authority li find him.
12: Okay, thank you. I think as of some we survey, lo Saturday, come last Sunday, confirm number. I mean 14 survivors. With them, I got two deceased, only dead. I got one woman with them, one man. And all the survivors, I got one woman with them, 18 male. And he mena I mean still confirm number. Lo Saturday, mo Sunday, mo yesterday, even Kasem.

0: any, you know, recover from any body or we find any survivors. Custom this morning, and the man I confirm number we stop and also we meet them. He got one total blue overall 50 overall people will stop a simple time. But so far, you may got 16 more only recovered. You got 14 were only left. You got 3 were only dead.
1: So, Loting Tinklu, you think, say, after 4 days, by got some survivor, have we stopped yet? Blow only survive final?
0: Yes, thank you, Leah. I think by you, Mitalem, say, supposed to on, thinking by me, and Mitalem say, natural, when Mitalem say, life, you me, but by Mitalem say, Emmy, Tumas, 4 days, and today, Emmy, service, only round finished on Friday, and today, so we may stop run around. Yesterday, we've been stuck Kali Kassim, some of the life jackets finished, along the coastal areas, we may east, and 1 hour, we've been noticing the life jackets, and we full up together, and I meet there apart, service, and Emmy likely to be there by Saka. And I mean, one and we only talk about the body of the city while only stop make them search and rescue patrolling, only find them full up on the sacks, loss of water, and only been taking some video of them. And I mean, likely not dealing with me, and some of them are like, we stop the poor. I tell them, see, now you mean no service by himself, find himself. Survivors, or likely miss them by picking up some OTs no more, where they float, or they come ashore, or maybe too late, and people not have lived too long, so what suppose you meet that question.
1: Thank you, Thomas. So, how long by search hemi go ahead?
0: Thank you, Leah. I think one way of PPTC may be Kassim that CHM may happen, but I think by Mr. Full Day today, go Kassim later and this evening and Hemi and I and minus was open by is a go long yet, but by you miss the current any confirmation, we have become our present center where team lead now and me commander not OSP David Pongrand.
1: Me understand, say, Prime Minister's office have me releasing one for a statement just in a long time he passed, lo side to blow further investigation, lo one and where have me happen. You have talk about more lo him?
0: One and where, Prime Minister from by me, the MMM, the MCM service, he got FEMA say over not to safety maritime authority, where me been out, lo Naya, lo Ministry of Oceans more fisheries, Naya, me call lo. Prime Minister's office and also we meet them, also we tell them rightly say by that investigation and we full right law Prime Minister. We have now by now we have look out the minister department yeah and the ministry claim so by nothing to say. I have me or same one way me happen, suppose we follow all regulations or rules law of MSA and by only tell with and investigation by we must wait with them together.
1: And you have a tell them smaller side blow atmosphere blow law Santo Lo Luganville especially hospital we stop where all survivors only stop them one name atmosphere stop with them all families low.
0: Yes, Leah. I think me been stop no Saturday half day, we stop at the hospital and then full day Sunday. One we look to the first day, me look him he got confusion, but we got a hope, we got people only got hope low. Or face together. Our families only got hope that Bamba only have a custom rescue families together. And Puna Polino been some business, some family for the fellowship. Along the old days, yeah, it's just a camp that I'm saying, with the harem or with the service, a particular ship. So total number, also with the land, first day, in the land, 34 passengers and 13 crews. We got 47 total, but now yeah, we got 57, which some only come to put names in family of that receive. And also, when you ask him, no hospital, no Saturday, Sunday, I mean, some people only shock, more too, in the MC, people only hope. We got hope, profess to that, probably service a family of that life. But yesterday, Mr. Hospital, full day, and you may look him service, full up police staff, come, blow, service, you know, and we finish now. Some will get the families, but we must make him only lose some hope now. More service, you know, but my name is making him with today, too much.
2: Hemrani Taviti, Blong VPTC, Long Santo, Hem Historian, Wetem, Lea Lowonbu, Blong ABC. Watla Nivan Watu Volunteer Nurse, I give him big pla talk thank you, Long Line, Blong Rotary, Oceania Medical Aid for Children, or Romac, where I sign up Makimol Charity Club, Blong Australian and New Zealand. I'm long helping one plan even what to disabled Pikinini, long come long one plan house sick here long Melbourne. Mary Namal, he make him this plan talk time, and me waiting lick Pikinini John Nauka Christmas long in, and me 5 long close to now long old doctor by stretching leg no good long em long one plan house sick. Miss Namali talking Caroline Tiriman all of them only hama must straight long display helping long Rotary Oceania Medical Aid for Children long kiss him display kind service where only no

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0: This is a kind service ino stap long Vanuatu.
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0: Time this la service ino stap, then all pikinini or all man mo woman who sati gat worry, lo disability, only just stop, yeah?
1: Yes, only stop no more. 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Full up, only grown up, only come at all, only come papa, mama, na lo province plum, you lo tavea. Sevesi custom all get up, lo now, we are now, you look say, chonea na we, hemi come, lo pleasure, lo come, receive a good flat treatment, blame lo Australia, lo Melbourne. Mommy, want them tell them, thank you, big one. Rotary Club, we have a sponsor me to love, let me to place a cam. We have shown him a some good flat treatment. Lehem.
0: Suppose all island country, blow you me, or even lo you fella at Lovano to it got good fella chance, long give him help him all same, long all disabled pikinini or man mo woman. Him by good, lo look blow you, or you think one name?
1: Yes, emi kutuma suppose we kafman. 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Pe mi glad se semse lo tok lo mi no mo semse mi stap tala ma oti go lo kafman lo Australia se suppose hemi save help I kam lo kat full up disability kat some disability full up oli stavi et pe mi mi wanta da tala ma oti no mo lo kafman lo Australia lo hemi save kifan lo mi fala. 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
0: mm first time or number one time you na John I go out lo Vanuatu lo nara country o
1: yeah emi first time lo mi to vla emi first time mi to vla sta live from Vanuatu mi to vla sta kam lo yeah kam lo Melbourne lo nara country
0: na first impression or look blue to fala time you fala come up lo Melbourne em how
1: mi to like as Melbourne mi to like sta with them all family mi to like clat mi to like stop good fala house auntie mo uncle to like look out them kut mi to la auntie Linda with them uncle Patrick 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So God have you to must provide them one way to play come to bless start with them all good for the family to play start with them all get that. I think by John supposed to elect them by him good by me to play go back again. And me sure mo me save say full up all stop back again lo all nara provinces where all you know manage for the same all treatment for all get that. All same tana where full up all come all go back. Yol keta nara provinces pa li mas try and pes plol keta plo fine man kut fola rot plo karamol pia ol disability plo keta plo li save kam custom ol kut fola treatment plo keta pa gan ol sem ol keta lota via province.
0: And Mary Namal one pla volunteer nurse plo Vanuatu na emi bin tok one time Carolyn Terriman. Papua New Guinea now qualify long pilai long

0: This is the Under 19 Men's Cricket World Cup East Asia Pacific Division 1 qualifier. Behind Long Wind Blong All, Long Display ICC Under 19 Men's Cricket World Cup Division 2 qualifier, Long Port Vila, Long Vanuatu. All Display Under 19 PNG Garamoji been winning all guitar all game Blong All, Long Display tournament, na Long Final, Long Last Saturday. Only been fighting one plus big plus 143 run win against him all Samoa. ICC media report also Indonesia he winning Vanuatu long emi come number 3 long display tournament where only pilai 5 plus day long end. Display winning mean also PNG one time Japan na Fiji all by pilai long ICC under 19 men's cricket world cup East Asia Pacific Division 1 qualifier long year behind. All under 19 PNG Garamochi go back finish long Port Moresby. Na news Mary Natasha Meten, he ask him coach Blong All Kila Pala long display win Blong All long display tournament long Port Vila.
1: This is a game where Mipla play finals. Mipla play one time Samoa. He been one play challenge long Mipla because Mipla work long losing wicket early. But then Captain Blomi Plasana strong and fight him 50 lo, all him team together. So Mipla go fight him 200 and then all give him all out lo Mipla. So in first time lo tournament where Mipla all out. So yeah, boys two all press a league lo this la betting time, betting collapse, top order collapse. And also me toke Captain Sanap strong and all him, so I'm good la. And then Mipla start. Good one time ball where first over me plug him one plus wicket, second over me plug him another plus wicket where give him confidence back end Lord players. Now eventually me plug give him all out Lord 60. So yeah.
2: Now, awesome coach, you had your skelly mosonem. This lapilla, you play one time Samoa, or say you play line him some something, or you looking awesome and tough or strong play game.
1: Yeah, I think one plus lesson where me plug. Me play pick up lo after lo game time me play debrief him presser. Yeah, I think all boys all let presser put him all let lo presser now all losing thing lo basic one and blow cricket or some go outside na you play game blow you. I think wet final I'm changing more get the same thing lo all boys yeah so all losing thing lo this like he like. But all this thing, oh, and final, so I'll give him only a pressure, also. But otherwise, all working good. Nara plus something, lo betting where me looking him, spin betting, which me plus figure out him, lo debrief, lo me plus two, and one plus main something when I'm plus concentrate now, time me plus come back and lo must be, and this line one plus something where me plus need lo. Address him early. I'm spin, playing spin, yes.
2: Now awesome. Now you talk you play penis lo pilai lo Vanuatu na kambeke. Now you play barere lo one next step now blue you play.
1: All right. Next step lo me play awesome before yet me been talk I got triple box me play by tikim. So first box me play tikim now. I'm division 2. Yes, so me pro qualify lo division 2, I'm tick. Next box, lo vampa work lo I'm division 1. So division 1, I'm confirmed team, I'm PNG, Fiji, na Japan, triple team. So I'm by lo next year. This la time, na date, na lo venue, lo one ma pro pila, I'm by stop lo ICC all by confirming. But all triple team where I'm confirmed, I'm Fiji, Japan, and PNG.
2: Now, coach, finally, before lo milusim you go, you got some talk where you like make him talk a mama's lo team blue you yet, or lo site or family or supporter where also na on time you play, lo time you play go long and na come back long.
1: Yeah, I think firstly, me like talk, thank you through lo all sponsors blo cricket PNG, where all work lo look out him na sponsoring cricket PNG lo. Be you know suppose all no been stopped and this like I know work about na pilai with me plug look similar nara plug by no have come through so yeah first thing first I must go back and lo sponsors block cricket PNG two by go back and lo all support staff blo cricket PNG or line staff behind lo sin we all working possible all boys lo travel me lo administration right go down lo groundsmen lo cricket PNG we all helping me play preparing me play good or setting field blo me play or working passports blo me play or working even all drivers blo me play picking all players so yeah me like to thank you through lol Auckland lol cricket PNG lol assistance and support lol lol mangi thirdly I'm lol media team social media lol newspaper lol TV thank you straight lol advertising na talk ndivo give him news lol cricket so me like to thank you lol you pro lol work where you provoke him and good provoke him so thank you lol you play. Lastly, go all parents now, all families, we all support him, all boys, lo pilai blo. I mean, like, thank you, Fred. Big man, lo own time blame, lo special time blame, no way blame, but bless him, you plow get that.
2: No worries. You got good plow, Abinun. Safe celebrations, lo independence. Na happy independence to lo yuna team.
1: Yes. Thank you, Natasha. Thank you very much. I think this la win em independence present lo mi plalo country yeah. Yes.
0: Em kila pala coach blong all under 19 PNG Garamochi bin tok one time Natasha Metten. All right, now Bayumi herem san fala more sports news alongside long orga the football tournament where Yumi long Oceania Football Confederation e play long ham. Yumi start long this fala FIFA under 20 Women's World Cup 2026 tournament long Poland, where him is something you me by no surprise long him time to fala team long you me long Oceania, New Zealand and New Caledonia to fala knockout finish long him. Long last fala group game long Olgata yesterday, New Caledonia him lose long Nigeria long score long 10-1. But at least Olgata get like one Tokyo, Olgata score and first for a goal blown Olgata long this for a FIFA World Cup event. OFC media have me report all same. No matter Olgata New Caledonia, losing everyone long Olgata 3 for a group match blown Olgata, and Olgata come last long group, Olgata get them planned experience long play long big for a world stage all same. Longside long New Zealand, USA, hemi knock him all get out long this fella FIFA under 20 Women's World Cup 2026, long score long 9-0, long last fella group stage match long Olgata long last Saturday. Olgata USA, where Olgata former 3-time champions, Olgata too strong for top team long Yumi long Oceania, yeah? So Olgata suffer long heaviest defeat long Olgata long FIFA under 20 Women's World Cup event. Olgata represent team OFC long him before. Okay, long final yesterday, blong this fala OFC under 19 men's championship where Hemi Gogo Head long appear long Samoa start long number one long this fala manis. Olgata New Zealand e winning Tahiti 2-0 long hem. OFC media Hemi report say Olgata junior all white here e barava waka hard for this fala win blong Olgata compare with them time Olgata e winning Tahiti 8-0 long group stage. Win blong Olgata New Zealand, hemi mean Olgata win him this fala OFC under 19 men's championship title, make a 5-time in a row. And two fala finalists, everyone, New Zealand and Tahiti, by representing Oceania long FIFA under 20 World Cup 2027. Earlier long yesterday, Solomon Islands hemi win him bronze medal long this fala tournament long Apia time, hemi win him New Caledonia 1-0 long third place playoff. Alright, long this play, OFC Under 16 Women's Championship, Papua New Guinea, by Pilai long semi final again, long number one time inside long 10 player, behind long only been winning Samoa, long last play, Group B Pilai long all long National Stadium, long Honiara, long Sunday. All PNG under 16 Bilums is securing Pilai blong all long semi final one time to play second half goal blong Delma Daudakna Christian Cephas where he look him only got 6 plus point long to play win blong all long triple group Pilai. All PNG Bilums by now playing New Zealand long semi final long National Stadium long Honiara tomorrow afternoon. behind Long Old New Zealand. It gives

0: Cook Islands 8-0 long last black group game long all long last Saturday. Fiji na New Caledonia now by Pilai long number 2 semi-final long this black OFC under 16 women's championship long Honiara tomorrow night. Fiji been winning Solomon Islands 4-3 long last black group game blow all long last Saturday. Na New Caledonia he been winning Tonga 4-1 long last black group B game long all long Sunday. All Samoa now by playing Solomon Islands long 5th place playoff long Fonday. Final long display OFC under 16 women's championship long Honiara by Emmy long Saturday display weekend. Na tupla team we play long final one time by go Makim Oceania Confederation long FIFA under 17 Women's World Cup 2027. Na emi pinisim display program long tete. Yes, na sampla mo awa na Papua New Guinea by officially come up long number 51 Independence Anniversary long country. Let me like kissing this opportunity on behalf long Mipla all one walk long ABC one talk talk pissing program long congratulating you pla all get all citizens long Papua New Guinea long number 51 Independence Anniversary. Congratulations na happy celebrations all get me Sam Seke talk making Mipla all get in upload Mipla you come back again long tomorrow. Bye bye now.
1: ABC News with Glenn Lauder. Vanuatu's Prime Minister admits the country's Maritime and Safety Authority wasn't capable and needs improvement following the sinking of the ferry MV Matui. The inter-island ferry sank last Friday with more than 40 people on board, but rescue vessels were not dispatched until 30 hours after it went down. Prime Minister Jotam Napat has moved the agency under his own office with the aim of strengthening it. He says the government acknowledges the situation could have been minimised or avoided had all responsible authorities been alert. The PM says Vanuatu needs to learn from the tragedy so that the situation is not repeated. And the Prime Minister has also cancelled his upcoming trip to the United Nations General Assembly in New York following the sinking. The Prime Minister's office says Mr. Napat will travel to Santo this weekend to meet with survivors of the ferry disaster as well as their families. It says the PM has cancelled the trip as there are still unanswered questions about the disaster, including the government's response to it. Rough seas are still hampering rescue efforts in Indonesia, where search crews are looking for around 130 people missing after a ferry capsized. The ship with more than 240 people aboard sank in bad weather 3 days ago, with around 100 passengers rescued. 6 people have been confirmed dead so far. The cause of the incident is under investigation. Inflation and in turn interest rates are expected to both increase as the latest escalation in the Middle East puts significantly more pressure on oil supplies. A drone attack on a Saudi pipeline could drastically reduce the ability of one of the world's biggest producers to export its oil. Bill Farren-Price from the Oxford Institute for Energy Studies says prices will continue to rise until the US and Iran find a resolution.
2: I think some of the leaders are trying to play down this oil shock, but I think the problem is that it is feeding through into inflation, and we're beginning to see that inflation feed through into the data that will help set interest rates. And I think the big fear is that we're going to see rising interest rates sparked by this surge of inflation that's really energy driven.
1: And the uncertainty is causing concern for many in the Pacific whose livelihoods depend on fuel. Taxis play a vital role in the public transport system in Fiji. Acting Secretary of the Fiji Taxi Association, Mohamed Shamim, says the end of a temporary increase in fixed fares will make life more difficult for over 8,000 drivers.
3: The geopolitical issues that is going in the Middle East is going to really affect because the price of the fuel is not going down anyway. It's going to be rising all the time.
1: The United Nations says it's deeply concerned by continuous reports of civilians being killed in Israeli strikes across Gaza. The Israeli military says it's targeting militants, but UN spokesperson Farhan Haq has cited a UNICEF report that 9 children were killed over the past week and insists that safeguarding civilians must take priority.
4: The agency said that a pregnant mother and her unborn baby were also reportedly killed by gunfire. At least 13 children were reportedly injured. We reiterate that civilians and civilian infrastructure, including humanitarians and their supplies,

0: property must always be protected.
1: The Australian former athlete, now Member of Parliament Zali Steggall, has joined dozens of athletes criticising a new sports betting advertisement starring Sydney Sweeney, saying it belittles women in sport. The campaign depicts the 29-year-old actor in a series of poses, including one where she appears to be naked on top of a basketball ring, while in another image, she's topless while holding a pair of footballs. Ms. Steggall says the scale of the pushback shows the culture around women's sport has grown.
2: I think we've come a long way in terms of most people do look at it and go, ew, you know, it's not really what we want to think of. I look at, you know, the Matildas and the role models and so many incredible performances happening around the world in sport, especially in women's sport.
1: And in rugby league, the Newcastle captain Kalyn Ponga says Dylan Lucas would be a big inclusion if he's cleared to play in Sunday's NRL semi-final against the Warriors. Lucas is being named in the Knights' 22-man squad 8 weeks after breaking and dislocating his ankle. He's been seen running freely at training, but Ponga says Lucas still needs to pass a few fitness tests ahead of Sunday's game.
3: He's not dumb, though, you know, and he knows what team first looks like. So if he can play, he'll play, and if not, we'll give him another week. Hopefully he can play in the semi.
1: And you've been listening to the latest from ABC News.
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5: There are a few hills in southern Cuba that have become a popular tourist attraction. The reason for that is they offer a view directly into the American military facility in Guantanamo Bay. In January 2002, a handful of international journalists gathered there to report on the arrival of a very important military plane.
6: Prisoners on this plane have been dubbed by one military spokesman the worst of the worst.
5: The journalists were there to watch the first prisoners of the War on Terror arrive at the Guantanamo Bay Detention Centre.
6: The detainees were chained to their seats and had hoods over their heads. The Pentagon says one man was sedated.
5: Sorry, I just called them prisoners of war. It turns out they were very importantly not that.
6: The US government is strictly adhering to the term detainees to describe the inmates so as to not give them prisoner of war protections contained in the Geneva Convention.
5: New York Times reporter Carol Rosenberg was there to watch the first 20 men taken off the plane and put in their cells.
7: Well, I remember wondering on that very first day, frankly, you know, if you take these men and you put them in boxes, how are you going to get them out?
5: The Bush administration saw the transfer of these detainees from Afghanistan to Guantanamo Bay so soon after the 9/11 attacks as a significant achievement.
8: It's noteworthy that some 4 months to the day that the terrorists attacked the United States, the first group of Al-Qaeda and Taliban detainees are arriving or have arrived at a detention center in Guantanamo Bay, Cuba.
5: But Carol Rosenberg, on the ground in Cuba, was already worried.
7: I personally didn't have a lot of confidence that those men who were identically dressed in orange jumpsuits being marched off the plane by Marines on each side, I just didn't have confidence they were the right people.
5: 25 years on, we've learned that those 20 men were many things, but they were not terrorist masterminds. They were the first of 780 men and boys sent to Guantanamo, almost all of whom were subsequently released without charge. They were the beginning of a quagmire of America's own making. Now, only 15 men remain in custody. The US government is trying to figure out what to do with them, but it's incredibly complex. So how did they get into this mess, and will they ever be able to unwind it? I'm Matt Bevan, and this is If You're Listening. For most of its history, there wasn't a whole lot going on in the Cuban town of Guantanamo. There's a lovely song called Guantanamera about a beautiful peasant woman from Guantanamo.

0: section of Cuba in the first half of the 20th century, and they kept control of it when they vacated the rest of the island in 1934. The exact phrasing of the treaty agreement to hold onto the base is very important here. It says that the US recognized the continuance of the ultimate sovereignty of the Republic of Cuba over the base, but that Cuba agreed that the US shall exercise complete jurisdiction and control over it for as long as it's occupied. The treaty also says that the US would pay $2,000 in US gold coins each year for the duration of the lease, although that was changed to a $4,085 check in the 1930s. But that check hasn't been cashed since 1959, when Fidel Castro took power in the Cuban Communist Revolution.
1: None of the many disputes between Washington and Havana angers the Cubans more than the continued American occupation of 116 square kilometers on the far southeast coast of their island.
0: Castro wanted the US to leave, but the US said that the lease agreement could only be nullified if both parties agreed to tear it up, and they didn't want to do that. Castro let the $4,085 checks pile up on his desk, claiming that they were proceeds of an illegal occupation.
1: So a US Marine detachment guards the mined perimeter fence whilst 5,000 American servicemen and civilians go about their daily routines inside.
0: When mixed with the wording of the original treaty, Castro's hostility created a unique geopolitical entity, a bit of territory fully under American control, which the US agrees is actually under the sovereignty of a country they do not have diplomatic relations with. That particular mix of circumstances doesn't exist anywhere else in the world. In all other overseas American military bases, the laws of the country they're based in still apply. For instance, if you commit a crime at an American naval base in Japan, you will be brought before a Japanese judge in a Japanese court. But if you commit a crime at Guantanamo Bay, well, the US Marines aren't going to hand you over to the Cuban police. But also, Guantanamo Bay isn't US territory, so it's unclear whether the US Bill of Rights applies there. It took more than 30 years before the US tried to use this little jurisdictional paradox to their advantage.
2: There are confused signals coming from Haiti over the future of President Aristide, deposed in a coup 5 days ago.
0: In Haiti, coups are unfortunately extremely common, and many of them lead to violence on the streets.
3: Reports from the capital, Port-au-Prince, say fighting has broken out and the head of the feared secret police appears to be in control.
0: The coup in 1991 led to thousands of Haitians trying to flee the country on boats.
4: Thousands continue to risk their lives trying to reach the United States.
5: For more than a year, the arrivals have been continuous.
0: Haitians who made it to the American mainland were put in immigration detention facilities. Those who were picked up by the US Coast Guard at sea were taken to a refugee camp in Guantanamo Bay.
6: There is not much liberty here behind barbed wire. The young people can amuse themselves in dusty corridors between the tents. They can reluctantly eat food that they say lacks taste and variety.
0: 14,000 Haitians lived in the camp in conditions that made the US military so nervous that the commanders started doing that thing where they answer their own questions.
7: Do we have a continuing worrisome security problem? Absolutely we do. Will it get worse the longer we're here? Absolutely it will.
0: Thousands of Haitians were eventually admitted to the US as asylum seekers. But there was a slight complication.
8: The country's poverty and high rate of unemployment have been driving the AIDS epidemic that has already killed some 300,000 Haitians.
0: The US was paranoid about allowing HIV-positive Haitians into the country, even if they were found to be genuine refugees. They also didn't feel like they could send them back to Haiti, which is where the unique legal status of Guantanamo Bay came into play. The American government decided to just leave them in limbo there. And they might have left them there forever if it hadn't been for some pesky American celebrities.
9: In the spirit of the red ribbons being worn here this evening, we'd like to call attention to 266 Haitians that are being held in Guantanamo Bay by the United States government. Their crime testing positive to the HIV virus.
0: At the 1993 Academy Awards, actors Susan Sarandon and Tim Robbins used their moment on stage to draw attention to the government's decision.
10: On their behalf and all the people living with HIV in this country, we'd like to ask our governing officials in Washington to admit

0: That HIV is not a crime and to admit these people into the United States. Thank you.
1: Now, this was extremely inconvenient for the US government because what followed was a complicated legal battle, which led to the Haitians being allowed into the US, but also an appeals court ruling saying that US constitutional rights do not apply to Guantanamo Bay, as it is not US sovereign territory. So according to that ruling, it's not American territory, it's Cuban territory. But also, Cuba has no actual control over it, so their laws de facto don't exist. US-controlled territory, but without any protections provided by the US Constitution. Theoretically. You with me so far? Okay, back to the hill over Guantanamo Bay. One of the men who was taken off the first plane to arrive in January 2002 was David Hicks, a young Australian man who had trained with Al-Qaeda but had not participated in any terrorist activities.
2: I was terrified. Upon arriving in Guantanamo, there's lots of yelling, lots of abuse, lots of dogs, lots of slapping, a lot of hitting, a lot of kneeling on stones. We were put in the first camp called Camp X-Ray that consisted of a cement foundation upon which they built 10 wire cubicles. And that's all it was. So we were exposed to the wind and the sun and the rain. There were scorpions and snakes and tarantulas and all types of animals that were being disturbed that were running through the cages. So, lucky I wasn't bit by anything. But so it was just living outside in the dog kennel, basically.
1: Within a month of Hicks's arrival, the media was allowed in to see what was going on.
3: Most of the detainees speak English, and while the guards have been told not to talk to them, they still ask questions. What time is it? Where are they? When can they go home?
1: Now, President Bush assured the media that everything happening at the facility was actually above board and totally fine.
4: They will be treated humanely. And then I'll figure out, I'll listen to all the legalisms and announce my decision when I make it.
1: The Americans were convinced that the detainees they'd captured would have information about other terrorists who were still at large.
5: Each day, the prisoners at Camp X-Ray take this path to the interrogation huts. Some return straight away, others are there for up to 2 hours.
1: It was just a matter of putting them in the mood to share that information.
2: It was always about breaking you down, making you tired, you know, constantly on edge. Your adrenaline's always running, you're always scared, you're always fearful, there's always something horrible happening, if not to you, others around you.
1: The interrogation strategy was straight out of the textbook, literally. They were using what the CIA's internal documents call a non-coercive counterintelligence interrogation, where the interrogator basically makes the detainee's life a living hell, and then suddenly begins to ask questions in a friendly manner. It's essentially good cop, bad cop, although I guess in this case it's more like good CIA agent, bad prison guard. The CIA manual reckons that this will get just about any prisoner to give up at least some information. The Defence Secretary, Donald Rumsfeld, said that the priority was getting information out of the detainees, both so they could catch more suspects, but also so they could create a criminal case against them.
6: Obviously, these people are going to be tried they're going to be interrogated, and then to the extent charges are appropriate, charges will be filed. And to the extent charges are filed, they'll be tried.
1: But as time went on, the detainees apparently started to become less and less helpful.
5: A new team of interrogators have arrived, but the US military won't say what they're learning. They do admit the first groups, which arrived from Afghanistan a month ago, provided the best intelligence. And while they believe the latest arrivals aren't as dangerous, they get the same treatment.
1: The reason they weren't getting information out of the detainees wasn't because they were unusually stoic. It was because most of the detainees didn't actually know anything about the 9/11 plot.
7: None of those first 20 men, as far as I know, have ever been directly linked in any way to the 9/11 attacks, and we set up that prison in response to the 9/11 attacks.
1: The people they were scooping up in Afghanistan and sending to Guantanamo Bay were often just random people who had been reported by someone in exchange for a $5,000 reward. Some of them were
7: Arabs who were picked up simply because they were Arabs.
1: The 9/11 hijackers were Arabs, ergo, the Arabs got grabbed.
7: Some may be more guilty, some may be less guilty, some may be, you know, wrong place, wrong time guys.
1: One of the Arabs they grabbed was Muhammad Al-Khatami. He wasn't randomly grabbed, though. They were specifically looking for him.
8: Muhammad Al-Khatami allegedly wanted to be one of the September the 11th hijackers.

0: A month before the attacks, he was refused entry into the United States.
1: Muhammad al-Khatami's history was complicated. He had a long history of psychosis, and the year before 9/11 had been admitted to a psychiatric hospital in Saudi Arabia. He was picked up in Afghanistan just a few months after the attacks and taken to Guantanamo Bay.
2: He was detainee number 63, who was at one point and maybe continues to be suspected of being the would-be 20th hijacker.
1: Over the course of several months of interrogations using the good cop, bad cop method, he wasn't giving up anything of interest. So in October 2002, 9 months after the arrival of the first detainees, a memo was sent from Guantanamo Bay asking the Pentagon to approve more aggressive interrogation techniques. That included forcing them to stand up for 4 hours at a time, long-term solitary confinement, 20-hour interrogations, removal of clothing and comfort items, and inducing stress by preying on a detainee's individual phobias. There'd been an open discussion for months about whether these techniques should be used. Some people in the administration were convinced that what they called enhanced interrogation techniques would yield more information. But a Defense Department memo said that there was an inherent error in the assumption that through torture, the interrogator can extract reliable and accurate intelligence.
2: Anybody who's been in this business long enough knows that if you treat somebody like that, if you abuse them long enough, they'll tell you anything you want to hear, whether it's true or not.
1: Even the CIA's own textbook effectively said that the more you torture someone, the less reliable the information they give you becomes. And yet,
2: Secretary Rumsfeld authorized what they called enhanced interrogation techniques on two men that were sensory deprivation, sleeplessness, hot and cold, humiliation, disorientation.
1: One of them was Muhammad al-Khatami.
2: And we did terrible things to him.
1: A log of what interrogators did to him was leaked to Time magazine. He was interrogated for 20 hours a day. He was forced to stand, subjected to loud music, and water was dripped onto his face in order to stop him sleeping. He was made to bark like a dog. He was stripped naked and subjected to the female in personal space technique. Pictures of swimsuit models were hung around his neck. He tried a hunger strike, but was kept alive with IV fluids. He was refused toilet breaks and soiled himself. He was subjected to extremely cold temperatures.
2: Sounds very much like they were terrified. We terrified them into giving us what we thought would be actionable or valuable intelligence.
1: Al-Khatami, who was already suffering from schizophrenia before he set foot in Guantanamo Bay, was permanently altered by the interrogation he faced.
3: It left him a broken man. When I first met him, he had incredible difficulty having a rational conversation. He cannot concentrate. He has entire periods of time where he's lost his memory.
1: And yet the cycle continued for months.
2: In the opinion, certainly, of a woman in the Pentagon who was in charge of deciding who would be charged with crimes was tortured. Yeah, she said Muhammad Khatami was tortured. They took him to the worst lockup at Guantanamo and put him in a shed and interrogated him into admitting to crimes for which they will no longer charge him because they say it was a product of torture.
1: As the war in Afghanistan continued and the war in Iraq began, more and more people were sent to Guantanamo Bay. By mid-2003, there were 684 men and boys in detention there. But when the CIA captured people who they thought were really at the top levels of leadership for al-Qaeda, they didn't send them to Guantanamo Bay.
2: You know, first of all, that when they got what they called high-value detainees, the CIA carried them off to black sites around the world and interrogated them and didn't even, like, trust the U.S. military to have them.
1: In March 2003, they caught the second biggest fish of all.
4: The key catch was this man, Khalid Sheikh Mohammed, the alleged mastermind of the attacks which sparked what America now calls its war on terror.
1: If Osama bin Laden was the face of al-Qaeda, Khalid Sheikh Mohammed, or KSM, was the brains.
5: Now the Americans have him, and US intelligence is racing time to learn what he knows before his current plans are changed, or worse, are carried out.
1: Even at the time, in 2003, it was speculated that KSM would face

0: torture at the hands of the US.
1: Washington has refused to say how far American interrogation techniques might tend towards torture. Khalid Sheikh Mohammed is so senior and so likely to know what Al-Qaeda plans next, he'll test these limits more than any other.
0: In the month after his capture, KSM was taken to a black site in Poland and faced the full suite of the CIA's enhanced interrogation techniques.
2: It's been revealed Khalid Sheikh Mohammed was waterboarded nearly 200 times over the course of 1 month.
0: The exact number is 183 times, which means 183 separate pours of water over his face over the course of March 2003. By the end of that month, the CIA gave up on waterboarding. They apparently had realised it wasn't worth the effort. The torture program was a horrific, depraved, two-year frenzy carried out in the wake of the 9/11 attacks, which they then spent a decade trying to conceal or justify.
3: There's no doubt in my mind that waterboarding, that is to say the enhanced interrogation techniques used by the CIA, were enormously important and produced a substantial fraction of all of the information we gained on Al-Qaeda.
0: In 2005, a top CIA official ordered the destruction of recordings of some of the enhanced interrogation sessions.
4: I ordered the destruction of the tapes for two reasons.
0: By the end of the Bush administration, it was clear that the ramifications were going to be seriously difficult to sort out.
5: The new president will have to work out what to do with prisoners who are allegedly extremely dangerous but can't be put on trial.
0: While Presidents Bush and Obama released a lot of prisoners, it eventually became clear to pretty much everyone that shutting down the Guantanamo Bay facility entirely was borderline impossible. 25 years on from the 9/11 terrorist attacks, and Guantanamo Bay is still open. Of the 780 men and boys detained there since 9/11, all but 24 have been released, 97% of which were released without charge. David Hicks was released in 2007 after pleading guilty in the newly created Guantanamo Military Commission to a single charge of providing material support to terrorism. That conviction was subsequently quashed. Mohammed Al-Qahtani was transferred in 2022 to a mental health treatment facility in Saudi Arabia. Of the other 24, 9 have died in custody and 15 remain alive. 3 are technically free to go, they're just waiting for repatriation. 2 are serving custodial sentences. The rest, well, the US legal system has spent 2 decades thrashing around trying to figure out what to do with them. That group includes Khalid Sheikh Mohammed. Convicting him of any crime has proven incredibly difficult.
6: Self-proclaimed mastermind of the September 11 attacks, Khalid Sheikh Mohammed and 4 other men alleged to have been involved in its planning will be tried in a civilian court in New York, according to a report in the Washington Post.
0: That was 2009. The following year, though, a court questioned whether information gathered through enhanced interrogation was admissible in court.
7: It could spell trouble for prosecutors hoping to try the alleged 9/11 mastermind Khalid Sheikh Mohammed.
0: And then another date was announced in 2012.
8: It's being called the trial of the century. This weekend, Khalid Sheikh Mohammed will face a military tribunal in Guantanamo Bay, along with 4 of his co-accused.
0: That trial of the century turned into 12 years of pre-trial hearings, ending with this.
9: 3 men accused of plotting the 2001 September 11 attacks agreed to a plea deal in exchange for life sentences.
0: But that also fell apart.
10: US Defence Secretary Lloyd Austin has cancelled a government plea deal with 3 men accused of plotting the September 11 attacks.
0: And they were back to square one. Then in August this year, just before the 25th anniversary of 9/11,
11: a military judge has ruled Khalid Sheikh Mohammed, known as KSM, will stand trial on June of 2028, along with 3 alleged accomplices.
0: Then 2 days later,
12: a crucial ruling, a judge has thrown out confessions from Khalid Sheikh Mohammed saying they were not voluntary.
0: Prosecutors have decided not to appeal that decision to avoid blowing the 2028 trial date. They've decided to roll the dice and try the mastermind behind 9/11 without his confession as evidence. This entire saga stems from the US thinking that they found a loophole in their own laws, a place they could take people, retain control over them, but not have to worry about the Bill of Rights. But what happens when you decide that it's time to hand your detainees over to the regular justice system? The regular justice system which could conceivably find your detainees not guilty on account of the fact that most of the evidence you have on them is inadmissible. The US isn't willing to risk KSM, the man generally considered to be the architect of the worst terror attack in modern history, a person who allegedly orchestrated the murder of nearly 3,000 Americans, going free on a technicality. And yet, his alleged victims' families have been waiting 25 years for justice, which has not come because of the way he was treated in US custody. So what's the long-term effect of all of this? Well, let me hand you over to someone who knows more than most about torture, Senator John McCain.
13: It's important to remember the facts that these forms of torture not only failed their purpose to secure actionable intelligence to prevent further attacks on the United States and our allies, but compromised our values, stained our national honor, and did little practical good.
0: John McCain was tortured during his 5.5 years in a POW camp during the Vietnam War.
13: I know from personal experience that the abuse of prisoners will produce more bad than good intelligence. I know that victims of torture will offer intentionally misleading information if they think their captors will believe it.
0: The torture and extrajudicial detention the United States conducted on suspected Al-Qaeda operatives in the wake of 9/11 was not only immoral, it was self-defeating. We are still living with the consequences.
13: Most of all, I know the use of torture compromises that which most distinguishes us from our enemies, our belief that all people, even captured enemies, possess basic human rights which are protected by international conventions the United States not only joined, but for the most part authored.
0: Donald Trump frequently talks about sending even more people to Guantanamo Bay. He should know that it's never gone well for anyone who has done it before.
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15: Hello and welcome to Stories from the Pacific on ABC Radio Australia. I'm Bobby McCumber. As a child in Rotuma, Charlene Erisito remembers standing on a thin stretch of land where she could see the ocean on both sides, water surrounding her like a heartbeat. That love of the sea has carried her across the Pacific, through studies at the University of the South Pacific and now to France, where she is one of the few Fijian scientists exploring the mysteries of the deep ocean. Nicknamed Moana on expeditions, Charlene's journey is about curiosity, resilience and proving that representation matters. Charlene Erisito, welcome to Stories from the Pacific.
16: Thank you so much, Bobby. It's great to be here.
15: Can you describe your childhood in Fiji, Rotuma and also Kiribati?
16: So my childhood was mostly centered around the ocean, which is what fueled my passion for marine science. I absolutely love being around the sea or just swimming and doing any sort of activity around the sea. And growing up in Rotuma, it was great because we lived in Mutusa, where my father is from, father's family is from. And then we moved to Kiribati, which is also very much surrounded by the sea, and we just got to experience so much more. I remember a lot more from my childhood in Kiribati than I do from Rotuma because I was very young when we were in Rotuma. But I got to eat fish from the ocean, got to see my first coral reef or patch reefs. So it was very exciting and also very scary as a kid, you know, snorkeling for the first time. And then you see this huge coral patch reef and you're wondering, oh my gosh, what is that? So it's both like an amazing experience, but also a bit terrifying when you're really young.
15: Tell me about seeing coral for the first time. How were you feeling?
16: Seeing coral for the first time, I was both very excited, but also very scared because I had no idea what it was or what it was doing in the ocean. But I was also excited because there's so many different colors and then you have all the reef fish around. So it was a very exciting experience, but also a very scary one. But it led me to ask more questions and then to find out more about this entire ecosystem that's living in our oceans and to understand it And then when you come to understand it, you sort of get more of a deeper appreciation for it. So it was one of the things that started my passion for marine science and studying the ocean.
15: Standing where you can see the sea from both sides of Rotuma, what would I see through your eyes as a little girl?
16: The place that I described, I guess it was much larger when I was a child, to the point where I thought, oh, okay, I can see both sides of the sea, but it's actually quite bigger when I revisited this year than I thought. But what you could imagine was just standing on a piece of land that connects two parts of the island, and when you look to your right, you can see the sea, and then when you look to your left, you can see the sea as well. And I guess Rotuma is shaped like a guitar, you would say, or a bottle, where part of it is like the neck of the bottle or the guitar neck. So that is where I grew up, and that's where I could see both sides of the sea. If not there, then it was definitely in Kiribati, because it's
15: You can definitely do that from parts of Kiribati as well.
16: Yeah.
15: Were you always curious as a child, asking lots of questions?
16: Yes, I was a very curious child and still a curious adult. I love learning about new things, and I love just, you know, finding out about how things work and why it's there or what's its story. And I really enjoyed like basic science and biology and chemistry throughout primary school and high school. So I think it was one of the things that fed into that curiosity and really grew from there.
15: So enjoying those subjects in school, did you always know that you wanted to work in the science field?
16: Yes, actually, I kind of was drawn to science right from a very early age. I guess it was the curiosity, but it was just seeing, I think, how everything fit together and how each organism or each part of the world has a role to play sort of made me want to find out more about it. And especially with marine science. So it really led me to studying science as I got closer to university, but I was actually on my way to environmental science, joining the environmental science program when I finished high school. I'd wanted to be an environmentalist, and I had only heard about the environmental science program. And the decision to take marine science actually came about at the very last minute when I was filling in my scholarship application form. I saw that it was a program that was offered at the University of the South Pacific, and made a quick decision to do that instead. And so here I am now.
15: I imagine that curiosity, you asking lots of questions to both, you know, not only your parents, but your teachers. How did your teachers react to your curiosity of science in school?
16: That's actually a good question. I wasn't one to ask a lot of questions in class, actually. So when it came to wanting to know about something, I would try and find out for myself. So I was very I was talkative, but also very shy when it came to asking questions. And if I didn't understand something, it would encourage me to go home, try to find out more about it, look it up, see if I could understand it, explain it to myself in a way that I could grasp it. And so that's basically how I satisfied my curiosity with anything that I didn't understand or that I found challenging to understand.
15: How did those childhood experiences inspire your decision to pursue marine science?
16: So I love being outside, and I love being around the ocean. So it was a very easy decision when I saw that marine science was a program that was being offered at USP. And I, as soon as I saw it, I pictured a life of me being around the ocean, being, you know, in the ocean, just surrounded by the sea. And that's what inspired me to take up marine science. What I didn't realize, though, is that with any science, there's a long period of where you have to be in the office and on your laptop And not like the whole year in the ocean or surrounded by

0: But the expeditions and the field trips really made a difference. So, yeah.
1: What does the ocean mean to you in a way that words can't quite capture?
0: Wow. I've actually found that to be one of the more difficult questions to explain when asked what the ocean means to me, because it's like a part of me that I find hard to describe to someone. It's like, for me, the ocean's a part of me to the point where I can describe its physical characteristics, what's happening, things like that. But if I were to describe what it means to me, it would be like trying to tell someone, oh, how much does your heart or your brain mean to you, you know? Like an extension of yourself. Like, how much does this body part mean to you if it's a part of you? So for me, it's like that. It's that important where it's part of me, it's part of my life, it's a lifeline for us, especially in the Pacific. So that's it means everything basically.
1: Yeah. How do you feel when you are in the ocean, deep down in the ocean?
0: Wow. When I'm in the ocean and I just feel calm and like at peace, like your home sort of, you know, it gives me a sense of energy, but I also feel very like, calm and very collected. And there's just so much to see at the same time. So you're very excited in the moment when you're looking around at so much life. And yeah, I just feel like I belong.
1: Yeah. Do you feel that anywhere else, or is it just the ocean?
0: I guess it's similar to a feeling when you're around a group of people who are your home or you're like your family, you know, you're very close friends. You just feel refreshed, you feel calm, you feel at peace, you're not worrying about anything. So yeah.
1: Do you remember the very first time you realized the ocean wasn't just water, but something alive to you?
0: So when we think about the ocean, we're mostly thinking about it in terms of just this large body of water. But when the more I study it, the more I realize how everything in it is connected and everything thrives together. So when I realized that, it made me want to know more about it, want to advocate for it, want to find out more about how those processes work, how everything is connected. And it's just such an important part of the world that we don't really know much about it. Like the deep sea itself, like we've only seen maybe 0.001%. But
1: Wow.
0: from my PhD, I've gotten to see so many different images, so much life. So it's an ongoing process, like finding out more about the ocean and realizing how big it is and how much of a role it plays in our day-to-day lives.
1: As an adult, what do you carry with you from your childhood days of swimming and exploring?
0: As an adult, I carry as much as possible the respect for the ocean and life in the ocean. So I try my best to not leave as much of a damaging footprint whenever I can, whatever's within my power. So that's something that I grew up with, where respect the places we go and the places that we visit, especially since you know, any small impact could make a change. I try to do that whenever I can and wherever I go.
1: Was there a moment you realized science could be more than just a subject at school, that it could be your life's work?
0: That's an interesting question. So when I started my bachelor's, I sort of knew I wanted to continue all the way to a PhD. I just didn't know what the topic of my study would be or what research I would be going into. So I didn't really know that it could go as far as I've gotten and as I'm still going because it's a journey. So no, I had no idea that it would be turned into my life's work currently.
1: What was it about the unknown of the deep sea that drew you in rather than pushed you away?
0: So for me, it was exactly that, the unknown. Like I had no experience in deep sea research. I did my master's in pearl oyster aquaculture, which was completely different from deep sea science. And so when I saw the advert for a PhD,

0: in deep sea science using images and acoustics. I knew I had some basic knowledge that could be applied to it, but I had never worked with deep sea images, with ROV images, or with acoustic data. So it was exactly that, the unknown, that I found to be an opportunity to learn and to grow and to know more about an ecosystem that I had not much knowledge about previously.
1: What would you say is the most surprising thing studying science has taught you about yourself? Not the ocean, but you.
0: Honestly, I think the most surprising thing that science has taught me about myself is resilience. Because, yeah, there will be times when you will be wondering, why did I go into this? What made me choose this path, you know? But then there are also times when you're like, oh, I'm so glad I chose this. This is amazing. So it's like a seesaw. There'll be like ups and downs, but science really taught me how to bounce back, how to keep going, even though I hit a low or whatever challenges I may face. So that's one of the things it's taught me about myself.
1: Can you give me an example of one of the challenges that you've had?
0: A minor challenge that I just faced recently was the threat of maybe losing all of my data because I had forgotten to back it up. But yes, which is a very normal and scary thing in science. But thankfully, I didn't lose anything, and I was able to learn my lesson and back everything up. Always create a backup. That's the main lesson in science that I've known for a long time. But yeah, you know, you still forget, especially when you're so busy, like trying to analyze your data, that you forget to back up. So I've learned that just last Friday. And again, I've learned it again just last Friday. So I guess that's one of the minor, well, yeah, minor small challenges that I've faced. But I guess for me personally, one of the major challenges that I went through when starting off with my PhD was so we lost I lost my dad just a few months into my PhD when I had just started. And I don't know. It was very, well, for me, it was one of the hardest things I had to go through. And so I was only 3 or 4 months into my PhD in my first year, and I returned home. Jesse was getting worse. So he had cancer. And so just as he was getting worse, I returned home. I got to see him, and then he passed away shortly after. So just going through that was such a heartbreaking thing to go through. I mean, grief is a journey, right? So we're still going through it, but we learned to live with it, and it was so hard for me that I had decided to actually, I had decided to stop my PhD. So that was like last year, yeah, 2024. I was on my way to stopping my PhD when my supervisors, I really appreciate the amount of support that I've gotten from them. Because if it weren't for them, I wouldn't have realized that, okay, maybe I can do this, you know, and bounce back from that time. So I was actually supposed to stop my PhD somewhere towards the end of last year. And I came to New Caledonia to wrap up whatever I had done and to sort of do whatever I could before stopping my PhD. And my supervisor, as soon as I arrived in New Caledonia, I checked my emails, and she sent me an email. She said, okay, I think you can go on this expedition. So she sent me out to sea on a boat, my favorite thing in the world. So I spent like a week and a half on the boat, and I realized, okay, you know what? I actually love this. I actually really think that I should finish what I started. So after almost a year, or maybe a few months of going back and forth about whether to continue or not, it came down to being out on the ocean for me to change my mind and get back on the horse, basically, and try to finish my PhD. And yeah, so that was I guess, the most challenging thing for me to go through. in all my years of studying. But I'm glad that I was able to get through it, and I'm still getting through it. And
1: what has grief taught you about strength that science could never?
0: I think grief has taught me that strength is not something that that goes away. Like, even in your lowest points during grief, you're still strong, because it takes strength to go through grief. So that's one of the things that grief has taught me about strength that I think science couldn't have taught me.
1: Yeah. Can you tell us more about that expedition?
0: The turning point. Yes. So that expedition, we were in New Caledonia. We were going out just around the continental shelf, and it was about one and a half weeks long. But it was really, it was new for me, because we were using different methods, and I hadn't learned anything, or had no background in eDNA sampling, which is one of the things we did. Sampling micronectin, which are these really small like fish, crustaceans, that are very important in the ecosystem, in the ocean ecosystem. So because it was new methods and new things to learn, it was like I had forgotten about what I had been through, and I was just fully into learning, which is what I love. And it brought back the passion to continue and to actually try and finish my PhD. Yeah.
1: When you're on one of these expeditions, so you said you were on this for a week and a half, how much of that time are you spending underwater, and how deep do you actually go?
0: So the thing with expeditions, there's so many different types. So the one that I was on last year, we didn't do any diving or anything like that. We were mainly sampling from the water column. So there wasn't any, we're just on the water, basically in a boat.
1: You're currently living in France. Can you tell us the story of how you came to that decision?
0: So the PhD project that I'm currently on is based, allows me to be based in France and New Caledonia. So it was a tough decision, but it was because it's so far away from my family and friends. But it was something that I knew I wanted to experience, because I did my bachelor's and my master's in Fiji, and I had always sort of wanted to experience what it was like learning in a different environment. And I couldn't have chosen a closer place. It was terrible. Yeah.
1: Moving to France must have been a huge adjustment. What was that like?
0: It was exciting, honestly. When I first moved up, I was excited because there's so many things that I had to find out about. And there's also the language barrier, because I had never learned French before. But the people were so nice. So it was really nice that I had a good support system there in terms of my supervisor, my colleagues, and then the friends that I've made. So it was good. It was really good. But if I have to share, honestly, the first few weeks when I got there, I was there for like 3 weeks, and then I remember talking to someone on the phone and being like, okay, I want to come home now.
1: Yeah.
0: This holiday is too long. Mm. And it had only been like a few weeks. But then I stuck it out, and I'm really glad that I did. It's a very nice experience to be abroad, to be in a different country, and it really forces you to learn things about yourself that you wouldn't really have learned if you didn't move, you know?
1: And how is your French? Are you speaking the language a little bit more nowadays?
0: No. It is a very beautiful, challenging language that I hope someday I'll be fluent in, but I understand if I'm not. I'm not going to be too hard about that on myself, but I can sort of understand like a little bit in terms of like the announcements on public transportation, you know, things to get me around or to order at a restaurant. But it's very broken. It's not great. Yeah.
1: Charlene, what is next for you? Do you have any other expeditions coming up?
0: Yes, I have an expedition coming up in November.

0: here in New Caledonia. That's coming up soon, and I'm very excited about it. So that's what's next.
1: Yeah. What would be your dream expedition?
0: Oh, that's an easy question. My dream expedition, I was on it earlier this year with National Geographic's Pristine Seas. That was my dream expedition because I had no idea that I could be able to contribute to my community through my career. So to have that opportunity to go back to Rotuma, take part in deep sea research in Rotuma and in Fiji, that is a dream expedition. I also did my first submersible dive on that expedition, so I don't know if anything will ever beat that. But that is my dream expedition.
1: So you had your first submersible dive. Are you able to share how that experience was?
0: It was a very, I hate to say, but it was a very life-changing experience.
1: Why is that?
0: You really don't know what to expect, you know? Because, I'd never been a sub before. And then, so I was very nervous beforehand. I was super nervous. I was honestly really scared because I didn't know what to expect. So I was scared up to the point where I was getting in. I think one of the photographers got a photo of me looking back. And I look excited, but I'm also really scared. Then you get into stuff and it's just glass from the top, like all over. It's like a glass wall in front of you and it's very clear and you can see everything. And so it was very scary as we were going down. One of the things I still laugh about is that I got in and I looked for my seatbelt as soon as I sat in the seat. I was looking for a seatbelt and then I realized, what is the seatbelt going to save you from? Sounds so funny. It's just a normal reaction when you get into a car seat, because that's how it felt, except you're going into the ocean. And then, so as soon as we started our descent and we were just surrounded by the deep blue, my first thought was, I could live here. I could spend forever here. I love this. So the nerves just went away. We started seeing so many different creatures on our way down, organisms on our way down. So many things that I had seen pictures of, but I've never actually seen in person. So I was very excited about that, seeing all the different coral growth forms that I've been annotating in images also existing in Rotuma, in Fiji. So it was a very good experience to see that in person.
1: What would you say is the most interesting creature that you have seen in the deep sea that people may not know about, and why is it the most interesting to you?
0: I think one of the most, there's a lot of very interesting creatures.
1: I'm sure there are.
0: if I had to choose one, I think it would be this coral sample that we collected from New Caledonia. So what was so interesting about it was that I've never seen a golden coral before. So it was, the color of its skeleton is golden, and then when you move it around in the light, it would give off this sort of iridescent color. So it'd be like a rainbow color changing, but the main skeleton itself was golden. So that was one of the, because I've never seen colors like that on a coral.
1: Yeah.
0: Before. That was one of the most interesting things for me to see in person and actually see a sample.
1: If you could write a message to your younger self, the girl swimming in the sea, what would you tell her now?
0: If I could write a message to my younger self, I would tell her to keep going, keep learning, keep being curious, keep asking questions and then trying to find the answers. And then if you can't find the answers, always ask for help.
1: Good advice. Charlene, thank you so much for joining me and for sharing how your love of the sea has taken you from Rotuma to the deep ocean, showing the Pacific voices belong in global science. Thank you, Charlene.
0: Thank you so much, Bobby, for having me. This is a good experience, and thank you so much for your questions and for this conversation that we've had.
1: Thank you. That was Charlene Erosito, marine scientist.

and PhD candidate in deep sea ecology. You've been listening to Stories from the Pacific. I'm Bobby McCumber. To hear more stories about unique and incredible people from the Pacific, just search for Stories from the Pacific on ABC Radio Australia. If you or someone you know has an interesting story to share, you can email us at storiesfromthepacific@abc.net.au. This story was produced on the lands of the Yuggera and Turrbal people. I am hosting this story on the lands of the Kaurna people.

0: ABC News with Glenn Lauder. Vanuatu's Prime Minister admits the country's Maritime and Safety Authority wasn't capable and needs improvement following the sinking of the ferry MV Matui. The inter-island ferry sank last Friday with more than 40 people on board, but rescue vessels were not dispatched until 30 hours after it went down. Prime Minister Jotam Napat has moved the agency under his own office with the aim of strengthening it. He says the government acknowledges the situation could have been minimised or avoided had all responsible authorities been alert. The PM says Vanuatu needs to learn from the tragedy so that the situation is not repeated. And the Prime Minister has also cancelled his upcoming trip to the United Nations General Assembly in New York following the sinking. The Prime Minister's office says Mr. Napat will travel to Santo this weekend to meet with survivors of the ferry disaster as well as their families. It says the PM has cancelled the trip as there are still unanswered questions about the disaster, including the government's response to it. Rough seas are still hampering rescue efforts in Indonesia, where search crews are looking for around 130 people missing after a ferry capsized. The ship with more than 240 people aboard sank in bad weather 3 days ago, with around 100 passengers rescued. 6 people have been confirmed dead so far. The cause of the incident is under investigation. Inflation and in turn interest rates are expected to both increase as the latest escalation in the Middle East puts significantly more pressure on oil supplies. A drone attack on a Saudi pipeline could drastically reduce the ability of one of the world's biggest producers to export its oil. Bill Farren-Price from the Oxford Institute for Energy Studies says prices will continue to rise until the US and Iran find a resolution.
1: I think some of the leaders are trying to play down this oil shock, but I think the problem is that it is feeding through into inflation, and we're beginning to see that inflation feed through into the data that will help set interest rates. And I think the big fear is that we're going to see rising interest rates sparked by this surge of inflation that's really energy-driven.
0: And the uncertainty is causing concern for many in the Pacific whose livelihoods depend on fuel. Taxis play a vital role in the public transport system in Fiji. Acting Secretary of the Fiji Taxi Association, Mohamed Shamim, says the end of a temporary increase in fixed fares will make life more difficult for over 8,000 drivers.
2: The geopolitical issues that is going in the Middle East is going to really affect because the price of the fuel is not going down anywhere. It's going to be rising all the time.
0: The United Nations says it's deeply concerned by continuous reports of civilians being killed in Israeli strikes across Gaza. The Israeli military says it's targeting militants, but UN spokesperson Farhan Haq has cited a UNICEF report that 9 children were killed over the past week and insists that safeguarding civilians must take priority.
3: The agency said that a pregnant mother and her unborn baby were also reportedly killed by gunfire. At least 13 children were reportedly injured. We reiterate that civilians and civilian infrastructure, including humanitarians and their supplies and property, must always be protected.
0: The Australian former athlete, now Member of Parliament Zali Steggall, has joined dozens of athletes criticising a new sports betting advertisement starring Sydney Sweeney, saying it belittles women in sport. The campaign depicts the 29-year-old actor in a series of poses, including one where she appears to be naked on top of a basketball ring, while in another image, she's topless while holding a pair of footballs. Ms. Steggall says the scale of the pushback shows the culture around women's sport has grown.
4: I think we've come a long way in terms of most people do look at it and go, ew, you know, it's not really what we want to think of. I look at, you know, the Matildas and the role models and so many incredible performances happening around the world in sport, especially in women's sport.
0: And in rugby league, the Newcastle captain Kalyn Ponga says Dylan Lucas would be a big inclusion if he's cleared to play in Sunday's NRL semi-final against the Warriors. Lucas is being named in the Knights' 22-man squad 8 weeks after breaking and dislocating his ankle. He's been seen running freely at training, but Ponga says Lucas still needs to pass a few fitness tests ahead of Sunday's game.
5: He's not dumb, though, you know, and he knows what team first looks like. So if he can play, he'll play, and if not, we'll give him another week. Hopefully he can play in the semi.
0: And you've been listening to the latest from ABC News.
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0: Welcome to Late Night Live, coming to you from Gadigal Land. I'm David Marr. In a moment, I'll be talking to the former Prime Minister of Israel, Ehud Olmert, about new and shocking allegations that Benjamin Netanyahu was warned some days before October the 7th, warned by the President of the United Arab Emirates and security officials in Egypt, that Hamas was preparing what they called an earthquake event, warned and did nothing. And we'll end the show with Katie Spain, wine writer and artist, talking about those labels on bottles, how they've changed and how they work. She says there's much more to the science of getting us to buy wine, much more than meets the eye. But first, we begin the show as we do each week in Canberra, where Anna Henderson, chief political correspondent for SBS, is standing by. Anna, hearts lifted last week when Hastie got stuck into Pauline Hanson. But there was all this commentary at the same time from you professionals down in Canberra that you don't do this to Pauline, you don't attack the woman, that you don't, you know, get anywhere by doing that. Is there really such a rule, and why?
1: Well, I don't think it's a rule from the journalists. I think it's something that Labor in particular has been very focused on, and the Liberal leader Angus Taylor as well, because I think we've discussed before the concern from the major political parties about a deplorables moment, Hillary Clinton style, of in some way, by focusing on Pauline Hanson, by attacking her directly, that the people who have moved in the electorate to see One Nation as a potentially credible party for them to place their vote with may feel that they're being attacked, and it may solidify their view that One Nation is a party that is more representative of them. So there has been a sense in the major parties, while I don't also dissuade you from the fact that there has been some direct criticism of Pauline Hanson from the major political parties, that going really hard on Pauline Hanson in particular could be a net negative for them politically. But Andrew Hastie has obviously decided that he is on solid ground to make a criticism of One Nation, particularly because he himself is a war veteran. And there is, as we know, a lot tied up in the sense of anyone who's fought for this nation being called a traitor. And that's what Pauline Hanson's One Nation cartoon that they've created, and that has been, you know, circulating with quite a lot of support in the community between different people who've found this an engaging way to look at politics. That's what is said in this cartoon. And even though Pauline Hanson has said, I didn't personally call Andrew Hastie a traitor, the fact is that One Nation's promotional material has done that. And so Andrew Hastie, who himself is facing a direct threat from One Nation, whose own family, he says, has had to have increased security because One Nation supporters and others have threatened him and his family personally. He has an axe to grind with One Nation. He has a political threat from One Nation, and he's decided to go a lot harder. And then we also saw Jackie Lambie, you know, the independent, taking that same approach to try and raise a direct and fulsome criticism of Pauline Hanson, the person. So at the end of last week, we did see that, and it was really circulating as an issue amongst war veterans.
0: Yes, but Anna, all of that makes sense. And Andrew Hastie got a lot of support for what he was saying, including from the leaders of the Liberal Party. But politics works by challenge. And Angus Taylor is challenged. Anthony Albanese is challenged. Why can't you challenge Pauline Hanson in exactly the same way in order to persuade people whether or not she and her

0: idea that you use all your arts of persuasion to do so.
1: I can see where you're coming from. I understand the position that you're arguing. But I also think that if your political party is in government and a lot of people don't feel like they're getting ahead, or if you're the main opposition party and people are deserting you, according to the opinion polls, in large numbers, that there is a potential risk of tanking even further. And don't forget, this isn't just a political risk of will we be re-elected or will we still have a majority. It's also a political risk for these individuals, because not only do the opinion polls look at how the parties are faring, they also look at how the leaders of the parties are faring. They measure whether or not people like the political leaders. And if there are multiple polls which end up being negative for these leaders, it can be an issue for them holding on to their jobs. So whether or not this political equation is working for these leaders or not, or whether or not they will change track, is yet to be seen. But up till this point, like even when Angus Taylor, for example, was getting directly asked questions about, you know, what Andrew Hastie had said, did he endorse it? He simply said yes, and he then went on to kind of criticise that Pauline Hanson had said what she said, but he didn't have a fulsome, strong, thought-out approach to that in terms of some kind of line that was going to get a lot of traction in, you know, media coverage. It was quite a dead bat approach in some ways politically.
0: It's baffling.
1: So,
0: it's baffling, Anna. I just don't get it. But anyway, Pauline Hanson has given some fresh evidence for why we should love her. A podcast that's turned up. Tell us about the podcast.
1: So this actually first came to light through News 24's reporting. So what was, you know, until a few weeks ago, Sky News. And it was a podcast that Pauline Hanson went on last year. I think it had a few thousand views. I think the number of views has definitely gone up today. But it was a kind of conservative leading podcast episode, and there was talk on that episode about school children who were learning Indigenous history in the curriculum, and Pauline Hanson said it was, you know, questionable whether that should be something that is taught in the curriculum. She said that she's had feedback about whether or not kids are learning appropriate Australian history, and then she went on to say, what the hell have they, Aboriginal and Torres Strait Islander people, done in this country? And she said, you know, it's been 60,000 years. They never invented the wheel. She then went on to say, what are we actually holding up here? A few rock paintings. And then further, and I think this is the thing that really upset the Minister, Mulindiri McCarthy, Pauline Hanson said, they, Aboriginal and Torres Strait Islander people, are the most primitive race on earth. And we're supposed to be holding them up and saying what they've achieved. They've achieved nothing. This is quite an extensive quote that I'm reading out, but I think it's good to know the context. And that then led the Minister for Indigenous Australians, Mulindiri McCarthy, herself an Indigenous woman from the Northern Territory, to very quickly hold a press conference and condemn those comments, call them racism, and call for an apology from Pauline Hanson. She went on to say, you know, that this was an outrageous and divisive thing for the leader of a political party to say. Pauline Hanson responded on social media by clipping up the section of her comments and asking people to make the decision for themselves about what she said.
0: Anna, this is just so primitive. What have we heard from the Prime Minister? What have we heard from the Leader of the Opposition about these remarks? This is the kind of thing that bigots used to say hanging around in the streets of Sydney in 1835. It's just, I'm just restraining myself here, but are we going to see a strong, concerted, eloquent anger directed at this woman for her beliefs?
1: Well, up until this point, I'm not aware of the Prime Minister or opposition leader commenting yet. Neither of them have held a press conference since these comments came to light, as I understand it. So we will have to see how they approach this topic. And I will be very interested to see what Barnaby Joyce and David Farley end up saying in response to what Pauline Hanson has said on Indigenous Australia, because they're both in regional electorates. They both have constituencies who are Indigenous and

0: have power, and they have personal friendships with. So how this unfolds, I think, is still something to watch closely. I don't think this story is over today. And I also think that there is a more general conversation happening in Indigenous affairs at the moment about native title, history and culture, in terms of how native title, the system, is operating. And there are some who have started to privately question again whether the native title system is working, whether it should continue into the future. Will One Nation eventually have a policy which does question native title? I think that is a one to watch, and one that I'm hearing there is some discussion happening about right now. But certainly I've spoken today to a number of Indigenous Australians who not only have knowledge and who've been involved in teaching the rich history of Indigenous science in Australia, but also for whom this does feel resonant to a different era, and an era that was, you know, very long ago for them, which was about kind of destroying the sense that Indigenous Australians have brought a rich history and tradition to this country and have, you know, a lot to offer. So it has been seen as extremely derogatory.
1: But Anna, those arguments don't have to be mustered. You know, you don't have to defend the Aboriginal and Torres Strait Island people at this point. You just have to turn your attention on her and the things she's saying. But look, on ABC Radio National, this is Late Night Live, David Marr, who is slightly hot under the collar, is talking to Anna Henderson, Chief Political Correspondent of SBS. Meanwhile, the immigration debate has moved on yet again. We're back to Pauline Hanson now, producing this fabulous figure of 250,000 cut to immigration intake over 3 years. What does it mean, though? I mean, are there going to be enough people to pick the apricots?
0: Well, I think David Farley will make sure of that. And actually, One Nation has carved out working holiday makers and palm workers from their migration figures. So if you think about those two groupings, you have people who are involved in the agriculture and aquaculture industry. They are not subject to this plan. They are carved out. And if
1: right.
0: David Farley remains accurate to what he said on Insiders, in fact, once you add all those figures up, you may actually get closer to Labor's figure of 225,000 a year. But this is a really significant cut. I mean, when you think about the overall number of people in this nation, to cut immigration by 750,000 people, that's 250,000 people a year over that three-year period. Like, it's an extraordinary number, and it's quite hard to quantify how that would happen. Barnaby Joyce is not saying necessarily that it's kind of ICE-style representatives of some new organisation that are going to go in and find people and remove them from the country. But at the same time, as I've spoken to a number of migration experts over the last few days, the reality is that when Tony Burke, as minister, talks about people who are visa hopping, so they come on one visa to study and then they move on to another visa to do more study and then they eventually apply for asylum in Australia or some kind of example like that,
1: They're
0: not actually breaking the law. That's the system that's currently in place in Australia. So every party is aware that the system that has unfolded over time has allowed more people to be able to apply for various different visa options that have kept them in Australia for a long time. And if you're knocked back for a refugee visa and then you appeal, that could be years that you remain in Australia over the appeal time.
1: Because it's all so slow.
0: It is really slow. And that's the process. So people who are doing that aren't necessarily breaking any laws, doing the wrong thing. The system is there. They're trying to remain in Australia for longer because they want to stay here. But what One Nation is talking about, and what the government is also talking about, is how to limit the avenues for people who were only supposed to come to Australia for a short time to remain in Australia. And I think where this really could bite is when it comes to international students, because we have a higher education system which has really relied on international students to fund universities. And I'm told from the university sector that they're extremely worried about this policy because it looks like they will be essentially cutting off a lot of options for international students to remain in Australia or potentially come to Australia. And so it has a revenue impact on these universities as well.
1: Indeed, indeed. And Canberra may have to be a little more generous towards higher education. That'd be a shock, wouldn't it, Anna?
0: Well, fundamentally, we should do a session one night just on the migration system and the complexity of it and try to break it down, because I think

0: the whole patchwork of the system, it's like a spider's web. It's so hard to unpick. But the reality of, you know, yes, One Nation has put their proposal forward and it's for dramatic cuts. So that's the headline they want, dramatic migration cuts under us. But I also expect possibly this week or in the next couple of weeks, we may see the shape of Labor's policy. And this will be a very significant moment. They're in government. They have the numbers in the House. They can try and cobble together the numbers in the Senate to make significant changes. And what they are looking at is cutting off that avenue for people to remain in Australia and apply for different visas by saying that you have to come to Australia and apply for asylum within a very short time frame, within a certain period of days, less than a year, rather than being able to do it at the end of your multiple other visas.
1: Yep.
0: Only issue, David, is that say in the interim time that you're in Australia, there is something that happens in your home country which
1: Indeed.
0: Suddenly changes the nature of the government, or you're suddenly a persecuted minority. How will this change the system ensure that those people aren't being sent back into harm?
1: That can be put into law. Anna, thanks as always.
0: Thank you.
1: Anna Henderson, Chief Political Correspondent for SBS. Coming up, what did Netanyahu know about the coming slaughter of October the 7th? That a political leader could survive a catastrophe like October the 7th is in itself astonishing, but Benjamin Netanyahu has, not least by refusing to allow an independent commission of inquiry into the slaughter that day. Now, with only a few weeks to go before the country goes to the polls, the newspaper Haaretz has published grave allegations about Netanyahu, that he was warned both by the president of the UAE and a senior Egyptian intelligence official some days before terrorists crossed the border, that Hamas was preparing something big, a move that would lead to bloodshed and shake the entire region, and that Netanyahu did nothing about this warning, passing it on to neither the Israeli military nor to Shin Bet, the country's intelligence service. The UAE has not denied the report. Netanyahu has and is suing Haaretz. To discuss this extraordinary situation, we're joined by the former Prime Minister of Israel and Netanyahu critic, Ehud Olmert. Welcome to the show.
2: Thank you.
1: You say that you have no doubt that Netanyahu was warned, as Haaretz alleges. How can you be so certain when he absolutely categorically denies it?
2: Well, I have a knowledge about it, independently and separately from Haaretz, obviously. I can't share with my sources, but I am absolutely, wholeheartedly, definitely convinced that there was a warning that Netanyahu was cautioned by the highest authorities in the UAE 5 to 7 days before the 7th of October. I know it for almost 3 years now. For obvious reasons, I didn't make any public statement about it because I was not, I didn't want to risk exposing my sources.
1: And you have known for some years.
2: Yeah.
1: If it's true, as you say, that Netanyahu was warned, why would he take no action?
2: Netanyahu, the whole attitude of Netanyahu to the Palestinian issue is greatly affected by arrogance and complacency and overconfidence and a certain disgust of the ability and the capabilities of the Palestinians. He never really seriously wanted to negotiate with the Palestinian Authority, you know, on the possibility of an historical conclusion of the conflict between us and the Palestinians. And the only possible way to deal with the Palestinians was for him to be in contact with Hamas. He thought that he will manage the conflict rather than solve the conflict. And to manage the conflict, he thought that Hamas is a much better partner. So he actually, for years, took care of financing Hamas, and he transferred with the assistance of Qatar, hundreds of millions of dollars to Hamas, hoping that by buying them, he will buy their tacit cooperation and non-violent confrontation. And of course, they were misleading him, but he didn't want to listen to the signs because he trusted his attitude and his concept that Hamas can be bought rather than be surrendered to the Israeli occupation.
1: How are these reports in Haaretz playing out in Israel at the moment?
2: Well, this was like a bombshell, obviously. I'm not a political commentator, so don't ask me what are the possible ramifications coming elections, but I think that lots of people were confirmed their suspicions that Netanyahu didn't want to fight Hamas because he preferred to somehow manage to deal with them. Now that there is a clear-cut evidence that he was warned that Hamas is actually going to do something opposite to all his expectations, he wasn't made to believe that the whole concept that he built over years about the ability to cooperate with Hamas and to buy them with money has been shattered.
1: But there must also be skepticism, because this is a newspaper that has been hostile to the Netanyahu government. You backing these stories, you're also known to be a profound critic of the Netanyahu government.
2: I think that Netanyahu is free to sue the paper, he's free to sue me if he wants, but I'm sure that it will be proven. And by the way, the indications coming from the UAE are not part of this, because I'm just looking at it from the outside, an outside observer, but the indications coming from the UAE is that they refuse to deny the news. And they actually made some hints that it is accurate. So I think that the fact that the paper is hostile to the Prime Minister doesn't mean that the paper is not accurate.
1: Those 70,000 or more Gazans are dead and most of the infrastructure of Gaza destroyed. Hamas has not been disarmed. And I'm wondering whether this is a failure or is it a calculated strategy to justify Israel continued fighting?
2: It's definitely not a strategy. Look, I think, and I've been saying it and I wrote it and I kept saying it time and again, there's no question that war crimes were committed in the war in Gaza, and the war was stretched much more than it was really genuinely needed for the best security and defense interests of the state of Israel. However, I don't think that there was a policy or a strategy of genocide. There was not a policy or strategy of genocide. That doesn't mean that Netanyahu doesn't want to carry on the war forever. He wants to carry on for the war forever because he is entirely obsessed by these notions of integrating perhaps Gaza and then subsequently also the West Bank into the State of Israel. And this is the strategy and policy of his partners, Ben-Gvir and Smotrich, the terrorists, fascist, chauvinistic, messianic partners of Netanyahu. That's what they want. But I really generally, and you know, I am a big critique of Netanyahu. I don't think that there was a policy or a strategy of genocide or of killing en masse as many people. Although, as I said, crimes were committed and the war didn't end until now, at least, according to the expectations created by the Prime Minister.
1: Can you imagine a political future in which the settlers leave the West Bank? And if you can't, isn't everybody wasting their time talking about a two-state solution?
2: I don't think that anyone is, except for me maybe, is wasting his time talking about two-state solution. Who does speak about it in Israel today? Not any of the political leaders of any of the parties involved in the coming elections. So unfortunately, and who is doing it in the international arena? Certainly not the leaders of the United States. Unfortunately, not enough time and energy is invested in talking about a political solution. But yes, I think that according to the plan that I have presented, back in 2008, when I was prime minister and I presented it to the Palestinian Authority, and then again, 2 years ago, when I published together with the former foreign minister of the Palestinian Authority and the former ambassador to the United Nations of the Palestinian Authority, Dr. Nasser al-Qidwa, a joint statement in which we talk about a two-state solution and an annexation of 4.4% of the on the basis of 67 borders. And we talked about the annexation of 4.4% of the territory of the West Bank into the state of Israel, where 82% of the population lives. So if the plan would be, and of course there will be swaps of territory, so that the Palestinian state will be established on the basis of the 67 borders. But if that plan will be adopted, then 82% of all the Jews living outside or across from the green, historical green line, will be annexed into the state of Israel in this very limited territory, which will be annexed. And the rest will be able to either stay where they live now or move out and be relocated. So the territorial issue can be resolved. How much longer before it will become irreversible, that I don't know. Of course, if the plan of the Israeli government to build in a section of the territory, which is called E1, will mature, then it will become a lot harder, maybe impossible. But presently, I think it can still be implemented. Of course, it will depend on whether the Israeli government of the day will be prepared to engage in a major confrontation with the settlers to force them to accept this. I believe that it is possible on the basis of the present circumstances. If the situation on the ground will be changed dramatically, then we'll have to talk about it again. I don't know.
1: Will the sanctions announced by the British Foreign Secretary, Ed Miliband, help in this plan?
2: Look, the sanctions issued by Secretary Miliband, to me, were not a surprise. The lack of any strategy of the Israeli government to deal with the Jewish terrorism in the West Bank is something that almost inevitably brought a reaction from the outside community, from the international community. Fact is that there is Jewish terrorism in the West Bank on a daily basis. And this Jewish terrorism is actively supported by the Israeli police in many occasions and some military units. It is inspired by ministers in the Israeli cabinet. And it's well known, all the details are well known to the Minister of Defense and the Prime Minister, and they don't take the minimum measures in order to stop it. So at some point, after all these protests and the criticism coming from overseas, nations which are naturally friendly and historically are supportive of the state of Israel decided to take some measures, unfortunately, against Israel. And these sanctions, therefore, are not surprising. England, no one will make Ed Miliband an anti-Semite. He is Jewish. Mm. Surviving family that survived the Holocaust. And I know Ed, and I know his brother, and they are decent people and decent human beings, and they don't need to be anti-Israeli even in order to disagree with the present policies of the Israeli government. I'm against these policies, and I'm not anti-Semite.
1: Is Israel itself now driving anti-Semitism in the wider world?
2: No, I don't think that what we see, look, anti-Semitism was there is anti-Semitism. It's the lie.

0: the history of the Jewish people, that we were always the victims of hatred and of obsessions, of prejudices, of anti-Semitism of the worst possible kind. I don't think I have to repeat. 6 million of us were exterminated in the Second World War because of anti-Semitism. But what we see today is not just anti-Semitism. This is anti-Israeli attitudes based on the performance of the Israeli government and on the visions of blood and destruction which are taking place as a result of the devastating military operations that all started with a terrible massacre on the 7th of October perpetrated by Hamas organization. So the whole war started because of the terrible massacre of Hamas, which killed more than 1,200 Israeli citizens in their homes, in their bedrooms, in the living rooms, raped, beheaded, did the most terrible things. The Israeli reaction went on through for more than 2 years, and at some point it lost a sense of direction, and the international community got impatient. And the reactions against Israel are largely not necessarily an expression of anti-Semitism, but an expression of disagreement and discontent and criticism on the performance of the Israeli military against what appears to the eyes of the watchers from a distance, you know, in Australia or in Europe or in America or in South America, it's the military Israeli devastation of innocent people in Gaza.
1: If Israel loses the political and economic and military backing of the United States, can it survive?
0: Look, I hope it will not come to the point where this question will become realistic. Practical. Israel is a very strong and powerful country. Israel is a very successful country. It has been very successful and it still is very successful economically in spite of the fact that we are engaged almost in 3 years in a war. What bothers me is not the economic hazards or the threats, the physical security threats to the state of Israel. They are, of course, important. It must be dealt with. But first and foremost, I'm concerned about the soul of the state of Israel. What happened to the basic fundamental values that we have believed in, that we lived with, which always signaled the role of the state of Israel? Where has this disappeared? At least as far as the leading present leaders of the state of Israel and present parties in the coalition. This is what concerns me. This has to be changed. We are fighting for the soul of Israel. We are fighting to restore back the basic values of humanity, of decency, of compassion to the life of Israel and to the nature of Israel.
1: Mr. Almut, thank you so much for joining us on Late Night Live.
0: Thank you.
1: I've been talking to Ehud Almut, the former Prime Minister of Israel. Coming up, the hidden mystery of wine labels. Don't you hate people who say all the time, I'm old enough to remember? Well, I'm old enough to remember when Penfold's labels seem to be just typed on cheap paper. Talk about plain and, I suppose, aloof. Wine labels were never fun. Of course, they became more professional. One style for Plonk, just a brand name really, and another for the good stuff with the wine's territory, Barossa, Coonawarra, the variety, Shiraz, Pinot Noir, and a family name, Lindemans, Darenberg, Henschke. But it's not like that anymore. Nowadays, says wine writer Katie Spain, wine shops look a bit like art galleries with bottles begging for attention, with bold, colourful, quirky labels. And many of them, Katie says, labels with hidden meanings. She is the national drinks writer for Good Food in the Sydney Morning Herald and The Age. She's a feature writer for Australia's Wine Business magazine and the South Australian editor for Gourmet Traveller, as well as having written books. And she joins me from Adelaide. Katie, welcome to the show.
2: Thank you for having me, especially to talk about one of my favourite subjects in the world,
1: that's
2: wine labels.
1: That's why we've got you. Now, look, for a person of my age, labels seem to be all about trust. You know, can you trust this wine? Is it going to be an interesting experience? But now they look like they're promising fun.
2: That is a really good way to put it, because I don't know about the last time you walked into your local wine merchant.
1: 2 days ago.
2: Oh, I think you're due a visit today then. You walk in and you look at the display, and it can be an overwhelming avalanche or kaleidoscope of colour and patterns and artwork and, well, sometimes very few words, in fact. And it even baffles me, and it's my job to navigate wine and wine labels. It is like walking into an art gallery, and a beautiful one at that.
1: It's all very pretty, but wasn't there once, until quite recently, a kind of code that where the design of the label let you know roughly what you could trust, what it was going to be like? And
2: yes,
1: that code, I mean, it's, at one end of the wine shop, that code is still operating, isn't it?
2: It is. And, you know, I look at one of my favourite wine labels of all time, which is Redman from Coonawarra. And the instant you see that label, you know the yellow background and the red writing, that is where and what that is. And back in the day, I guess, you know, just text on a square or rectangle label was the way it was. You'd have the vintage, you would have where it's from, the region, or simply Australia, and you'd have a name of the brand generally. That often just said it all. But now, as you just said, patterns, colours, simple shapes, printed directly onto glass. It's sometimes almost impossible to know what a wine is just by looking at the front. You really do have to turn it around to find out, you know, those finer details that some of us really love to delve into.
1: I mean, I haven't seen this in shops, but I see it from your writing that there is a wine called Unclad. Tell us about Unclad.
2: So this is one of my favourite labels because it is humorous and it has a bit of a deeper meaning. So Unclad is by a winery near where I live, actually, in South Australia, McLaren Vale, in a particular place called Maslin's. And Maslin's Beach was Australia's first Unclad, or otherwise naked, beach. And because this winery is very close to this naked beach, they've named one of their wine ranges Unclad. And it goes deeper. It's rather than just pink bits, you know. They've got a lovely painting of two people laying on a beach, nude, but it's far away enough that there's no detail. But they also, this range of wine is dedicated to the more natural style of wine. So they've got no additives or any nasties like that. So it's also a bit of a cheeky little nod to their local nude beach, but also the fact that the wines themselves are genuinely unclad.
1: You're talking to somebody who thinks those additives do some rather good work.
2: Well, look, that's a big conversation, and there are certainly natural wines out there that would push you in the other direction and maybe not so well made. There are others that are extremely well made, and there are quite high profile brands out there that do make their wines with no additives. We'll talk about that off air.
1: Or perhaps on air on another occasion, because here we're looking at the labels. Now,
2: yes,
1: one of the things about labels has been that a kind of a continuity within the one producer just lets you know, there's another wine from that producer. I can trust it. I know what it looks like. I can trust it. I know what it's going to taste like, more or less. But that seems to have been thrown away for this notion of, you know, everything's new, everything's fresh, everything's different.
2: I think it's definitely, it is an indication of the way a lot of the younger generation are drinking now. So brighter, fresher, chilled reds, for example. So there's that emphasis on fun. And I think we're so easily distracted this day and age by mobile phones and everything that comes with that. So I think there are some producers out there that are really trying to lean into the fun side of wine. And, you know, there are some of the more emerging wine brands that do stick to that more old school simplicity where they want each vintage of each wine in that certain range to be obvious that that's where it sits and that's its place. But I love seeing a bit of fun in labels as long as there's a genuine story behind it. So that's really important to me as a storyteller. There are, you know, big marketing brands out there paid a lot of money to make bulk produced wine look like it comes from a small family-run business. So you do need to be careful of that and discerning when you are at your local bottle-o.
1: Deception. We must not be prey to deception. Katie, can I just say that even at my age, I'm able to use my mobile phone and drink at the same time.
2: That is a skill that not everybody can do.
1: Exactly. You have to be practiced in it for a long time. On ABC Radio National, this is Late Night Live, and I'm talking to Katie Spain, freelance wine writer, about wine labels because they baffle me. They've come to baffle me. Now, Katie, is it always just the fun that a label is trying to emphasise? I mean, some of these labels that you've written about have extraordinarily tender messages in them. I'm thinking of The Musician.
2: That's one of my favourite labels of all time. And it's not a fancy label. It's by Magella in Coonawarra. And this Shiraz Cabernet has a silhouette. So it's a kind of very, very standard white label, and then just very faintly is a silhouette of a young man playing a guitar. And the young man that is pictured is Matthew, who was son of Brian Lynn, who directs that brand. And it was just a tragic circumstance when Matthew was 20, a tragic accident cut his life short. And Margaret and her husband, Prof Lynn, they decided that they would pay tribute to Matthew in a very subtle way on the front of that label. And the thing I love most about this, I knew Matthew, he was an absolutely wonderful young man. I love the idea that people who know who that is on that front label, every time they drink The Musician, he was a very talented musician, can raise a glass to Matthew in what is a really great wine that's still only $20 to this day, because Prof and his family really want that wine to be enjoyed by everybody across Australia. So it's a really touching story. And I think, you know, wines can have very, very deep meanings behind the images and even the names of the wine that's in the bottle.
1: Oh, sure, the names. But now, Katie, think for a moment. Think of the wine that you reckon is your very favourite wine at the moment, the one that you would most like to be drinking right now, perhaps, instead of talking to me. Describe its label. Describe the style of the label.
2: Okay. Well, I have a very clear favourite in the nation at the moment. It's a cheeky one. It's I won't say exactly.
1: No, this is the ABC. you can only hint at the name.
2: It's a Chardonnay from Los Vino, which is in WA, Margaret River. I won't say the name of it, but it is F. Him, it's called. And the label is very beautifully designed. It is another silhouette, a silhouette of quite a high prominent president of the United States, and that silhouette is made up of some beautiful words, and I'm going to share them with you, okay?
1: Yes, share.
2: This isn't wine for polite conversation. It's wine for people who believe that kindness outlasts cruelty, that decency transcends boundaries, and injustice is never inevitable. And that is what we build together that counts for more than who we voted for. This wine was made by many hands and many places, Italian tractors, Swiss pumps, French oak, Portuguese corks, Chinese boxes, and salted air from the Indian Ocean. Exported to Singapore, Brussels, Tokyo, Shanghai, Frankfurt, and London, and supped by anyone wanting to bring mates together from all countries, ethnicities, sexes, sexualities, and religions. Proof that the world still works when we do it together. How beautiful is that?
1: That is indeed beautiful, but rather counteracted by the suggestion that it's in some way evoking a current United States president.
2: Is it
1: the look that gives the president and the words that give the humanity?
2: That is exactly right. It's beautifully subtle in many ways, and you do have to turn the label around to read all of those words as I just read them. But I think it's a beautiful political statement that this young winemaker Nick Peterkin

0: wants to make to the world, and he does it through a stunning Chardonnay, but it's hard to get. It's so popular that you have to go on a wait list.
1: Really? A wait list for one? Now, Katie, there are some things that have to be on labels, and there is so much information. It's usually on the back label. What do you have to say on a bottle?
0: There is actually quite a lot that you have to say on a bottle, and you are correct. It doesn't have to be necessarily on the front. That's why some people simply are, you know, they can have their child's drawing on the front if they want, and many do that actually. So you has to be clear that the product is a wine, sparkling wine, fortified wine, etc. You absolutely have to have the alcohol content, very important, and the standard drink statement. So we've all seen it contains approximately 8 standard drinks.
1: Yep.
0: The net volume, all sorts of things, and the pregnancy warning label is a big one for wine as well, or any alcoholic beverage, and the country of origin information as well. And then a truthful vintage. So producers have to be transparent about when that vintage was. So it's very interesting, and that's a lot of information to fit on what we know is a very tiny, often
1: it's a
0: square.
1: It's a graphic challenge for everybody. Why is there only a health warning for pregnant women? I mean, what about drivers? What about all of the situations in which wine is a very bad idea?
0: Oh, look, I think that's why you have to have contains the approximate 8 standard drinks. I think the day that, we have the big, you know, stickers across wines like they do with cigarettes, I think that would be that would be terrible.
1: Hey, Katie, what about plain labelling? What about plain labelling on wine?
0: Plain labelling. Oh.
1: Yes, and perhaps some photographs of diseased organs.
0: No, that really takes the romance away, doesn't it?
1: I think it does.
0: Wine in moderation, everybody. Respect the liquid that is in that bottle, because often there has been a lot of time, effort, care for the ground and those beautiful vineyards that they're grown on, particularly for our beloved family run, small family run businesses. So respect what you're drinking and do it with friends and give it a moment that it deserves.
1: What about medals? Now, I'm starting to get a bit suspicious of those medals. I actually spend quite a lot of time reading them, and you find that sort of it's a third prize in suburban Toulouse or something like that. I mean, shouldn't there be a rating for medals?
0: Look, we've all seen those bottles in some of the bigger wine stores around the country, and you know there's more medals than labels sometimes. Look, you just have to again be as discerning as you possibly can. I personally am not swayed by how many medals a wine has, and it certainly depends on the wine show that medal has been achieved in. It's not easy to get a medal in a wine show. I will stress that. I've judged enough wine shows to know that they really have to be something special. But I also know that a lot of the wine producers that I tend to love the most, the smaller kind of boutique ones, they don't actually enter wine shows because they simply don't have the volume that is necessary to do that. So my advice would be, look, if you love medals, you can go down that route, but I think people should reach out to the producers themselves if possible, and you can do that very easily these days through social media. Every wine brand has an Instagram account, and you can very easily reach out to them. And even if they don't have a cellar door, turn up and make an appointment, turn up and do a private tasting with them. And that's where you're going to get the really wonderful stories that are tied into those wine labels that they put and the wine inside that they put so much effort into.
1: Most vineyards, if you ring them up, they'll let you in and give you a taste. Really?
0: They will. They will. Yes. If you go to that effort, I've written stories about this before. Actually, I think a lot of people see a phone number and feel too nervous. Isn't the word, but feel like maybe they are infringing on a wine producer's time. But if they give you a means by which to contact them, most producers will love that you've gone to the effort to seek them out. And They are some of the most amazing wine tastings you can have off the back of utes and in the vineyards themselves or in their sheds.
1: Ah, good heavens, good heavens. Look, I want to make it very clear that I don't object to medals on books. I think medals on books are an indispensable guide to the quality of the writing. It's just, I just get this sense that we're overdoing medals on bottles.
0: Yes. Well, I tend to agree with you on that one. But as a wine judge, I also see the benefit of benchmarking as well for some producers.
1: A last point on design. What should be around the cork or the cap? I mean, you know, should it be dipped in wax? Should it be, you know, should it be just a bit of metal foil? Should it be a beer bottle cap?
0: That entirely depends on the wine that's in that bottle. I love a bottle dipped in wax. I think it looks romantic, and I love taking wines like that to a dinner party, especially if they've done that themselves with their children. But we need to remember that probably adds quite a bit of cost to
1: dipping in
0: the
1: wax
0: production.
1: So
0: that's it's up to the producer themselves, and some producers love using cork, but others now I think know that longevity and consistency that comes with Stelvin, or the screw caps, is wonderful, and they're there for a reason. So,
1: yep. Now, what about QR codes on labels? Is that going to happen?
0: Oh, it's already happening. It's a great way for producers to link to a video of them in the vineyard or to tell a story. I don't love seeing them on the actual label themselves. Sometimes they'll have them in a little cardboard kind of necktie around them, but it's not one I love, but I don't think that's going away anytime soon.
1: Okie doke. Look, Katie, thanks. I'm going to go into grog shops now and put a grin on my face and ask the man behind the counter, what wine in here is fun? And see what happens.
0: And that's their job, you know. I love wine labels so much, I take the label off every wine I've drunk after I've tasted it, once the bottle's empty, and I keep them almost like a little homage, and I make art out of them. So
1: yes, now I want to talk to you about your art with labels. What are you doing?
0: Oh, I'm calling it the Drink Wine Make Art Project. And I just was dismayed by the waste, also the beauty of the wine labels. I love them. I think they capture a moment in time. They're like a little art gallery. Someone should make a national art gallery of wine labels. I'll leave that to the listeners. But I keep the artwork. I peel it off. I put hot water in the bottle. But I've just done a call out to wine producers to say, hey, I know you've all got rolls of wine labels that you had excess of, and I'd love to use them to make these big collages that will be auctioned off to raise money for wine industry, which is struggling at the moment. So that is what I'm doing, and already the labels have started rolling in. So I'll be very creative for the next couple of months, I can assure you.
1: Katie, thanks so much for joining us on Late Night Live.
0: A pleasure.
1: I've been talking to Katie Spain, freelance wine writer and artist with labels, and there will be directions on our website about how you can get labels to Katie. And that's the show. On our next, Ian Dunt in Britain as his country takes on Israel. Kim Sayet, the Dutch-Australian curator, working to stiffen the resolve of museums in America that find themselves under attack from Trump. And a new reading of Tree Rings to tell us how the climate is really changing.

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1: A very big welcome. If you're feeling like a bit of country and folk music, you are in the perfect place for that. My name is Tom Forrest, aka Outback Tom. Really looking forward to today's show. A fairly chill, cruisy next hour, but plenty of new music to hook into. We're going to kick off the show with these beautiful vocals of Sarah Julia. They're a Dutch sister duo. The track we're about to hop into is called Therapist Daughter. They've been releasing music since 2024. They've got a few EPs out, but they're dropping their debut album at the start of next month on the 8th of October. The record is called The Fear That This Is Real. This track we're about to hear is from that body of work. Let's hop in. Therapist Daughter by Sarah Julia. This is Country Club on Triple J.

0: It's the 23-year-old Hayden Blout. The track you just heard is titled Dancing With Him. It's off his latest album, which is called American Icon. It came out a few weeks ago and has a whopping 16 tracks on that body of work. So if you like what you heard, there is plenty more to listen to. At the top, it was Sarah Julia with Therapist's Daughter. G'day, you with me, Outback Tom. This is Country Club on Triple J. It is time to hop into a really exciting new body of work. Jem Casadale has just dropped her debut album. It's titled Tattoos Used to Come Off in the Pool. It's a 9-track record. There are so many good tunes on this album. It's really worth listening to from the start. We're going to hop into a track called Growing. But before we hit play, Triple J's Lucy Smith caught up with Jem recently. And here's what she had to say about this body of work.
1: I wanted it to represent growing up as a kid and loving to swim. I always plastered my arms with so many temporary tattoos as a kid, and then they'd be off in like 5 seconds yes. while I was swimming. So I remember getting my first tattoo when I was 21, and I was sitting back in that same pool that I grew up in, and I was looking at it going, like, oh, this ain't coming off.
2: This is not coming off.
1: But yeah, it's very reminiscent of a lot of like Queensland summers and growing up and coming of age. So there's a lot of stories on this record about that.
2: Yeah, you can feel that warmth and nostalgia, but there's also a whole lot of heart and heartache amongst it as well. Before we move into that, what was your first tattoo that you got when you were 21?
1: My first tattoo is this one on my forearm and it's a little bunch of wattle that after my nan passed away, actually, someone, we don't know who, left a bunch of wattle on her fence.
2: Wow.
1: And so I got it tattooed on my arm in a little postcard.
2: Yeah,
1: in a little stamp. But
2: like a little postage stamp.
1: Little postage stamp. But yeah, I do remember thinking, wow, this will not come off. And then my next tattoo I got with like one day of notice and kind of just like crashed out about it.
2: Yes.
1: So
2: well, actually, before I go into that, I want you to tell me, you've kind of noticed the similarities between tattoos and songs, right? Talk me through that parallel.
1: I do really believe that they can mark a like a little moment in time. And I think with tattoos, like you can get them while you're young and you may resonate with them for a little while and then they might not always feel the same as you age and as you grow as an artist. And I do think that this album might be like that. It might just signify this little period of my life as being, a 25-year-old girl, kind of just figuring things out and writing about my experiences and my journey in life at the moment. But it might feel different when I'm looking back on it as a 50-year-old. And I think as artists, we're such perfectionists with getting, you know, a body of work together and making it feel perfect. It's got to feel perfect. Mm-hmm. And I feel like I came to that realization that it never kind of does exactly feel like totally, you're always going to critique yourself and everything can always be different. So I was like, no, this is going to represent this period of my life. And I think that's really important.
0: Rightio, let's do it. Jem Casadale, Growing, Country Club on Triple J.

It's Waylon Wyatt and Carter Faith, a new track titled I'm Sorry But I Love You. Waylon Wyatt is currently on a huge world tour. He just dropped his debut album in July, and he'll also be making the trip down under in January 2027. This fella is giving us a bunch of shows as well. January 15th and 16th, he's in Brizzy, then on to Tamworth, Sydney, Melbourne, Adelaide, and Perth. So we are absolutely in for a treat. G'day, this is Country Club on Triple J. I'm Outback Tom. We are about to hop into brand new music by an artist who's only just started releasing music this year. Her name is Kiana Tomic. She just dropped her first song back in July and has just dropped her second single. It's titled Two Wrongs. Now, on her Triple J on Earth bio, it says she's built her life around hard work, resilience, and chasing what matters most. Drawn to life on the land and unafraid of taking the difficult road, she found the experiences that now fuel her songwriting. Every song is self-written, inspired by determination, sacrifice, and the pursuit of something bigger than herself. I like what I'm hearing when I listen to this song. Let's hop right in. This is Two Wrongs by Kiana Tomic, Country Club on Triple J and ABC Country.

Ravens, I Had Some Help, featuring Morgan Wallen, and continues to work closely and play alongside him. But I must say, I really do like the solo work he puts out. G'day, you with me, Outback Tom. This is Country Club on Triple J. It's time to hop into a brand new song by an artist named Lucy Wise. She's an award-winning singer-songwriter. She blends contemporary folk with these pop-inflected melodies, intricate guitar work, and poetic lyrics. Now, Lucy is originally from Southwest Australia and is now based in Central Victoria. She spent over 15 years building a career, and by the end of this month, she will have released 5 albums and 2 EPs, including her 5th album, Salt, which comes out next week. She's also got a show in Sydney at the Lazy Bones in Marrickville on the 23rd of this month. And this new record coming out, let's get one of her new songs a spin. This is V-Line by Lucy Wise, Country Club on Triple J.

It is brand new Wade Forster teaming up with Treaty Oak Revival. If you want to cross Wade Forster, he's up there as some of the country's hottest property in the country music scene. He's currently on a huge tour. Right now he's in the States, but he will be back in Australia for his first home show on the 22nd of October in Perth, then two shows in Sydney, Brisbane, Adelaide, and Melbourne. He just put out a record last month titled The Aftermath, and this fella really does put on a show. At the top, it was Lucy Wise with V-Line. G'day, this is Country Club on Triple J. My name's Outback Tom. This next band we're about to play isn't necessarily one you'd probably expect here on Country Club. It's Amyl and the Sniffers. Now, this band is far more known for its punk rock or Australian rock sounds, but they've recently dropped a country-esque live album. Last year, the Melbourne-based band got together at this famous Mexican restaurant called El Coyote in LA, where they reimagined some of their songs as these stripped-back country versions. That has resulted in this new album, which is also accompanied by a film, both titled Truth or Consequence. The album has only just dropped a little over a week ago, and it features some fan-favorite tracks, as well as two unreleased songs and a cover of Slim Dusty.

0: It's Jack Billman with Never Have It All. He was raised between the saltwater coastline of New South Wales' far south coast and the crystal clear rivers of Australia's snowy mountains. He's got a brand new album coming out in just under 2 weeks. The record is called Move the Mountains, officially releases on the 25th of this month. If you're a fan of Jack Billman or you like what you just heard, he's about to go on a big tour at the end of this month, which goes all the way through to March next year. He kicks off on the 30th in Jindabyne. He'll be performing in places like Cooma, Canberra, Wagga Wagga, Kiama, Sydney, Melbourne, Newcastle, Thredbo, just to name a few. And I'm sure it is going to be lots of fun.
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0: You're kicking it with me, Outback Tom. We're going to hop into some Angela Autumn now. She's based out of Nashville, Tennessee. She has a new album that's just dropped on Thursday. The record is titled Believer and features 12 tracks. Now, I am a big fan of this sound, so let's get into it. This is Angela Autumn with Garbage, Country Club on Triple J and ABC Country.

Angela Autumn with Garbage. And in the middle, it was a very impressive track titled In Company by a young 19-year-old artist from Dunsbury in Western Australia. His name is Tom Regan. He's a guitarist, singer, songwriter. And on his Triple J Unearth page, it reads, "I spend my time writing folk and indie-influenced guitar and lyric-driven songs. I was influenced to play music by my dad's wide taste in music, growing up with J.J. Cale, The Beatles, The Rolling Stones, Arctic Monkeys, Oasis. I really enjoy the current Aussie indie scene with Lime Cordial and Ocean Alley, and now also Old Mervs and similar." Tom Regan, very excited to hear this music, more music as it comes out. He also dropped an EP last month with 6 tracks, so more to listen to if you like what you heard as well. G'day with me, Outback Tom. This is Country Club on Triple J. It is time for me to bounce. I've got to head off. It's been an absolute pleasure kicking it with you as always. Thank you for your company. Gonna leave you with some Lottie McLeod. She's a brand new EP coming out in under 2 weeks. It's called The Boathouse, and she's also touring it in October. She'll be in Sydney on the 8th, then Melbourne, then on to Brisbane. I would love to take more of a look at this EP once it's released. So let's hop into a track from this body of work now. This is Wednesdays at Waterloo by Lottie McLeod. I'll see you next week. Bye.

0: She's informed, forthright, articulate. One of those people who strikes you as driven and high-achieving, and who can leave me feeling slightly intimidated, to be honest, because how does she have time to do all of that? And she's got kids and is apparently a fabulous dinner party host. Well, in Rebecca's new book, Sassafras, she shares a completely different side of herself. The book describes Rebecca's experiences with the psychedelic MDMA. It also recounts the things in Rebecca's life that led to her seeking this very new and still controversial therapeutic treatment. But it's been an experience that Rebecca says helped save her life. Hi, Rebecca.
1: Hi, Sarah.
0: This impression that I had of you as a kind of non-stop public policy Wonder Woman, is that fair? Was that something you cultivated intentionally?
1: Look, listening to you say that and listening to people, you know, say my CV when I'm at events, I have three feelings when this happens. The first is I'm so tired, like I'm so exhausted. No wonder I feel so exhausted. A little bit of thinking back what Rebecca at the age of 7 or 8 or 11 would be quite proud, but also an increasingly a sense of what am I trying to prove to the world by doing all these things all the time, you know? So it's a mixture.
0: Well, let's find out about that little Rebecca. You grew up in Adelaide. How did your mum and dad first meet one another?
1: At Adelaide University, in a history lecture. And in some ways, you know, I one of the boards I used to be on was the Whitlam Institute. And I think that their meeting and love was made possible by Gough Whitlam because
0: Cupid, Australia's
1: for a whole range
0: Cupid.
1: Of reasons. Well, because my mother was the first person in her family, there were poor Italian migrants, to go to university. My father was from a very wealthy establishment, South Australian family, hugely intellectually already known as very, very bright. I don't know how they never said how they first met, but I kind of thought maybe my father would have tried to be very clever about the Russian Revolution or something like that, or tried to impress her intellectually. And as a woman where people didn't think she was bright because she was Italian, I think that would have been enormously attractive that he thought that he tried to impress her.
0: Well, if it was the Russian Revolution or whatever it was, they got together,
1: they
0: got married, had you and your younger sister. How big a part did your Italian grandparents, your mum's parents, play in your life when you were living in Adelaide?
1: A huge part. I mean, I often wonder why I so associate my identity with my Italian side rather than my Australian Scottish side. I used to joke that it's because when you put Scottish food next to Italian food, like, you know, there's really no choice to go that way. But particularly my grandmother, there was something, you know, I think the only real feeling as a child of unconditional love came from her. It was just incredibly consistent. She was always so happy to see me and she was always so warm. She was probably the only person who I felt that I could eat freely in front of, and that's who I learnt to cook from and love food.
0: So your dad had his reputation from a young age as a brilliant man.
1: Mm.
0: What was he like at home?
1: At home, you know, there were moments where my father could be lost in beautiful silliness. So he would love the, you know, poems of Ogden Nash and stuff like that, and he would laugh. And then when there were moments when he was listening to classical music, I would watch him and he'd just be absolutely transformed. But most of the time I was terrified of him because you just never knew if he had a bad day at work. You just never knew what was going to happen when the door opened. I mean, children that grow up in households where there's violence always talk about walking on eggshells because it's not so much that violence is around and is going, you're going to be punished for doing the wrong thing. It's totally unpredictable. So if he'd had a great day at work where he felt like he was being paid attention to and things were going well, my sister and I always used to laugh, like you could have burnt the house to the ground and he'd be like, okay, let's go out to dinner. But if he'd had a bad day and you'd left a wet towel in the

0: party when you were eight or so. What happened?
1: Yeah, we look, I loved food, but I also kind of was eating a lot for self-comfort. And the more my parents tried to restrict the food that I was eating, the more that I would secretly eat. But I was getting quite overweight at the age of about 7 or 8. Pudgy, I would call me, but I also had glasses and frizzy hair. I was a bit, I mean, I looked like a miniature version of my father, really. And we went to a family for Christmas and it was hot. You know, I knew my father was already on a slow burn about some stuff, about how his career was going. And, you know, there was a big Christmas table full of stuff and we ate stuff and then the kids were told to go away. And then I went back into the room to try and get more food. My father was there with other people and he just looked at me and quite loudly said, "That's enough food for you, Rebecca." And all these adults looked at me. Of course, I was quite a shy child, which of course people probably don't understand from me now. I felt so humiliated. I felt like he was basically saying, "You can't have any food because you're fat," and everybody was staring at me. And I went back into the room with the kids and I accidentally hadn't closed the door. And I said, "Sometimes I really hate my father." And then, anyway, then Mum came in and said, "We're leaving." And then as we were walking out back to the house, my mother said he heard what she said. But Dad wasn't yelling at me. He was just icy cold. We were That walk from the neighbour's house to my house, I was like, I don't know what's going to happen. We went into the house, we went into my room. For some reason, they decided to turn the lights off and they put me on a chair. He put a low table in front of me. He went to the kitchen. He came back with a chocolate cake. He put it in front of me and he said, "You want to eat? You eat this whole thing." And I was a defiant child. I'm like, okay, I'm going to eat this thing. And I think that enraged him more than anything else. So I ate a few slices and then I was full. And I remember just saying, I can't eat anymore. And then he put his hand at the back of my neck and he took a big fistful of the cake and he rammed it down my throat. And he said, "You will eat it." And I just started vomiting and kind of coughing. And then there was that moment where I was like, I couldn't quite breathe. And then something happened. He stopped. I think my mother intervened, kind of took me to the bathroom and kind of rinsed me down. And I still remember, it's incredible how you can remember physical sensations. So I still remember being in a kind of towel. I remember the cold tiles on my legs and the coldness of the cistern on my back. And she did something which she'd really never done before. Like, she actually brought me an early Christmas present. And to me, part of me, even at that age, thought, "Oh, maybe you think this isn't quite right." So I got an early Christmas present, which was ironically a nightie, which I was able to put on because the clothes that I'm in had been soiled and everything. And she said, "Look, Dad's very stressed at work. He's the child. You need to be the adult. You know, you can't do anything that's going to make him explode." But I think, you know, when I think back at it, a big part of my dad's desperate need to work so hard and be so successful was to be loved and to have a child that said, "Sometimes I really hate my father." It's just too much for him.
0: That, of course, is the adult's understanding, not a child's, who at that moment would have just been so devastated by that. When you were 10, your family moved to Sydney for your dad's career. How did that kind of turbocharge things at home between your mum and dad?
1: Looking back and having been a working mum, I realised it was a really terrible moment for my mother because up until that point, as difficult as it was, you know, having this explosive, highly ambitious husband and two children, she had her parents and they were always around and always doing things. And Sydney was a expensive city where she knew no one. And of course, my father had been given a really, really prestigious job and was working, like, he was working every day, 12, 14 hours a day, like, really working hard. So he was just not around. And my mother felt enormously abandoned. It was really the first time that they started to fight in front of us. There was one time where we woke up one morning and Mum had packed her bag. She was ready to go, not with us, leave us there with my father, which I suspect at the time, who knows, was a threat. I don't know if she would have left us there with him.

0: she would have been too scared. But of course, as a child, you don't know this. It was hor- it was really, I mean, in some ways, it was the beginning of my of really my father's acceleration as a great academic and lawyer, and the beginning of the end of their marriage.
1: They separated after your father had an affair with a colleague. And a few months later, you confronted your father in his office at the university law school about the way he behaved to your mum, but also about the way he had treated you, especially the violence. How did he respond?
0: I had been yelling at him about things, and then I stopped for a moment and I said to him, Dad, you hit me. You hit me my whole life. And he said, he just kind of straightened up, sat up, and he said, I never touched you. And two things happened. First of all, it was like, oh, wow, how can you just lie to me to the face? And also, like, very few parents can ever really say, I've never touched my child in frustration or anything. But the big thing and the thing that saved me was I thought, if we can't have an honest conversation about this, I just have to let go any expectation from this man that he's going to be a kind of the father that I want. And I was quite young at that stage. I was 15 going on 16. And that'll, in, I wouldn't have thought it at the time, but it later on really allowed me to have a kind of, yes, it was a very surface, superficial relationship with my father, but one that didn't disturb me because I never really expected him to open up, be honest, be there for me. So I was never really disappointed. And so I was actually able to, certainly later on in his life when we were much more in touch, be able to sit and have a meal or talk or whatever and actually even do some nice things for him. I threw birthday parties for him and threw him a special dinner when he got the Order of Australia. The things that you do if you're a dutiful daughter, in a way that didn't really affect me because I'd let go of the hope. It's the hope that they'll be different. It's the hope that they'll show up in the way that you want. And it's the recognition that for whatever reason they can't, and to try not to take it too personally, to try not to say, it's not me. Like, and there's kind of nothing I can do to make it happen. I can turn myself inside out. I can be the best daughter in the world. It's just not going to happen.
1: On Conversations today, my guest is social researcher Rebecca Huntley. By that stage in your life, Rebecca, you were beginning to carve your own way, make your own future. You'd moved out of home. And at around this time, at 20 or so, you discovered walking. Where did you first start walking as a kid who wasn't super outdoorsy as a child? How did walking become a passion of yours?
0: Yeah, I used to always make a joke as a teenager that I thought gym was a guy's name, not a destination. I didn't know exercise whatsoever. Look, I had a beautiful first boyfriend that I treated terribly badly, in the kind of typical way that traumatised teenagers do, which is like, oh, you think you love me, I'm going to test you. Anyway, treated him very badly. Lovely first boyfriend. But I was so upset when we broke up, he broke up with me, that I just started walking and walking and walking and walking. And clearly now looking back at it, it was self-regulating behaviour. And then there was a moment when I first started becoming a social researcher to understand Australia, and that's been my passionate interest my whole career. But it's kind of hard to understand Australia and not understand the Australian landscape and the bush. We never went camping as kids. My mother is an Italian. She used to say, wogs don't camp. Wogs don't camp. So we never camped, didn't spend time in the Australian bush. And I thought, well, to understand Australia, I really need to. And then I started hiking. I went from kind of long city walks to hiking in my early 30s, and now I try and go every 3 months. And it's like, it is one of the most joyous activities. It's the foundations of my self-care and also probably the foundations of my now environmental and climate activism as well.
1: You decided in your 30s that when you turned 50, you were going to walk the Camino in northern Spain.
0: Yeah.
1: What was the internal state of Rebecca on that longed-for walk?
0: Yeah. Well, I was really hoping that this epic and important walk, and I wasn't doing the Camino. A lot of people do the Camino as a kind of a spiritual

0: experience or a self-discovery. Now, I only had a very short period of time because I couldn't be away from my child. So I had no, I'm not going to get self-knowledge in a six-day luxury walk of the Camino. I was very realistic. But I thought, look, I'm going to feel a level of physical and emotional peace and acceptance on this walk like I've had in the past from all of these hikes in Australia, but even more so, and with tapas. It's going to be great. You know what I mean? I thought, and maybe also because like at 20 years waiting to do this walk, I had really high expectations of what that would bring, which wasn't necessarily spiritual enlightenment, but at least physical relief. Yeah.
1: And what emotion kept coming to the fore?
0: Oh, no, just anger, like constant, constant churning anger. And I didn't know what was happening. And actually on about day three, I started to panic a bit. We would walk for hours and it was quite a rugged part of the Camino through Galicia. And we would do all this walking in the morning to the early afternoon. The idea was we would rest and then have dinner because I was part of a tour. And even when I was supposed to be resting, I'd walk around the town. I was like, this isn't working anymore. Like I'm not subduing this churning inside me, which I ended up calling a whirligig. Like it was just like all the time in my head and my body. And I started to panic a bit. I thought, well, this is the healthy, this is my healthy self-care way that I have managed this build-up of tension. And if it doesn't work anymore, what do I have?
1: At the end of the walk, you met up with some friends for dinner in Madrid and got talking about this sort of stuff. What did one suggest to you?
0: So, yeah, Nikki. I mean, Nikki didn't really know me very well except through my other friend. She'd kind of tagged along. I'm so lucky and now have a really great relationship with her. We're talking about mothers and daughters, and she looked up at me and she said, I want you to read these books. She wrote them down, and one of them was Bessel van der Kolk's The Body Keeps the Score. He said, I want you to go and read them, and they're really good around understanding trauma. And I remember, I wasn't insulted, but I was remember a bit, it was discordant. I thought, oh, trauma, that's not, I don't, I'm, why do you think this is trauma? But for whatever reason, I went home and I ordered the books and they arrived pretty much 2 or 3 days after I got back from that trip.
1: And how did reading those books change the way you understood what trauma is and I guess your own childhood in a different light?
0: I suppose the first hurdle I had to get over was that trauma happens to other people that aren't lucky and privileged like me. So if you said somebody's been traumatised or this person is dealing with trauma, I would imagine some kind of archetypes, right? So they'd been sexually assaulted as a child, or they're an asylum seeker that's come from a conflict zone, or they've been to a war, they're a Vietnam vet. So I had these kind of archetypes in my head. Those people are traumatised. Everybody else should just suck it up. I mean, really, that was my internalising. So that's trauma and everybody else. And so I would call, I would have, if somebody had said, what was your childhood like? I would say dysfunctional, difficult, you know, but it's all okay now. That's what I would say because I'm not a child anymore. So there was a couple of things I underestimated how normal trauma is. I underestimated the impact of trauma, particularly complex trauma as a child, and the ongoing effects. And that when I first started reading, I read those books that my friend Nikki put pretty much into my first child-free weekend, you know, as I share custody with my children in 2 days. And I felt like I kind of stumbled upon a manual for a whole lot of physical and mental and emotional issues I'd been dealing with my whole life.
1: And one of the core ideas in that understanding of trauma is that when a child experiences repeated exposure to something distressing, their nervous system kind of gets rewired to
0: yes.
1: be easily triggered in a constant state of fight or flight or freeze.
0: Yep.
1: And so it doesn't matter whether you're safe as an adult, it doesn't matter however long ago it was,
0: yep.
1: it doesn't even matter how big, in inverted commas, the trauma was, you are on that state of constant alert, constant terror.
0: Yeah. So hypervigilance is one of the words that people, and so I used to wonder why, and it happened.

0: happens more sometimes than others. If I'm in a room and somebody that I've just been talking to in another room walks into that room, I startle and scream. And I've got to say, many a boyfriend has been shocked. It's been kind of like, we were just in the other room and now it shouldn't be a surprise. And I just thought, what's wrong with me? You know, but we used to, we've laughed about it. And I was like, yes. So constant, and even small things, like I find it really difficult to sit in a restaurant not with my back to the wall. And I think part of that is because if somebody does accidentally come up behind me, I remember one time being at a restaurant and for whatever reason I wasn't sitting at all and somebody came up and put their hands on my shoulders and I just, so that kind of stuff, that physical stuff, but also the constant, just the mental, just the not ever really being able to rest or relax and constantly having to do all the time.
1: Some of the things that get recommended in response to that kind of trauma are things like walking,
0: yes,
1: like meaningful work, like
0: yep,
1: close friendships, like
0: yep,
1: therapy. And
0: yep,
1: you were really engaging in the whole slate of those.
0: Yes.
1: How many hours do you think you'd spent in therapy by the time you hit the 50 milestone?
0: It's a really good point. I mean, I had taken myself off to therapy myself with a real intention in my early 20s and just kept going on and off throughout and, you know, still am in therapy. And there have been particular times when I've been going all the time and I've always had really fantastic therapists. My approach to therapy was always I'm going in to fix this thing and then when it's fixed I can leave. And part of that was I felt like I was wasting the therapist's time because my problems aren't, you know what I mean, my problems aren't as bad as, there's tons of people out there who have worse problems than me. So part of it was a diminishment or a kind of a, I was constantly feeling like what had happened to me as a child wasn't worth many people paying much attention to. So I'd spent, I mean, I don't know, hours, days, weeks, but pretty much consistently on and off for 30 years by the time I turned 50.
1: Did it feel then like it was helping or it wasn't helping enough, or what was your attitude towards all those hours and hours by this point?
0: Look, it did these two important things for me. For me, I need to intellectually understand why something is happening. So all of those therapists were very senior women. Some of them were professors and academics. So very good at kind of pointing me to different kinds of bits of things to read. So I felt like I had a really good intellectual understanding. And the other thing they did was they, I often say, released a bit of pressure. I always felt better afterwards. And they were really important because it was probably the only time, and one, my last therapist said to me, she laughed because I said, oh, I need to come to you because I need a place to cry and talk about myself without feeling guilty. So only so much you can talk to your friends about these things until your point you think, oh, I'm using you as free therapy. So it allowed me to do all those things, which was very difficult for me to do. It was difficult for me to cry. It was difficult for me to feel vulnerable. And it was difficult for me to talk about my own problems for more than about 20 minutes, which would be like, let's talk about you. So it was incredibly useful. But like at around the same time that the Camino happened and the walking wasn't working, I was beginning to think like, how long do I have to keep doing this? I don't feel like I'm getting better. I feel like there is still this just like roiling anger and it's getting louder.
1: One of the things that we all talk about in therapy is our relationship with our parents. Where were things at with you and your parents by the time you hit 50?
0: So my father had died by then. He had died from complications from Parkinson's. It was really horrible to see him. He was overseas and I couldn't see him. It was all during COVID. It was horrible to see how much pain he was in. And for my father, it wasn't so much the deterioration of his body, because his body was never particularly important to him. He was like, he couldn't do the thing he loved. When he left, it was sad, but it was a relief. By then I wasn't talking to my mother. So by Christmas of that year, and that was the first Christmas I pretty much had on my own, I was like, what am I going to do, right? Walk.

0: talking therapy, like, what am I going to do? I don't want to be this angry person anymore. I would sometimes say to close friends that it felt like I'd been poisoned. I felt like I was being poisoned by anger and I just wanted it out. How do I get it out?
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2: Rebecca Huntley is my guest today. Rebecca is a well-known social researcher and author. Her latest book, Sassafras, is a personal story about the lasting effects of her traumatic childhood and her decision at 50 to try the psychedelic drug MDMA that has started to be used as a therapeutic treatment. So how did you first get the idea to try something different than talk therapy and walking and you know, being in nature? How did MDMA enter the picture?
0: Yeah, well, look, when Nikki said go and read these books about trauma, which were incredibly useful, all of them talk about what is happening with the growing interesting clinical trials around psychedelics, particularly psilocybin and MDMA, for things like depression and complex trauma, PTSD. And I thought that was interesting intellectually, but having never tried those things and having no real interest in them, I was introduced to them in the context of understanding about trauma, so I understood it intellectually. And so I had kind of post-Christmas lunch with a friend of mine who I've known for a long time. And there's something about people who've had who've had experiences of childhood trauma. You kind of sniff each other out. I don't know if it's a dark humour. There's something about, you know, I'm much better about doing it. Now I look at all of my close friends and we've got very similar stories. Anyway, we were having lunch and she looked at me and she said, "How are you?" And I thought, I'm going to be honest. I'm not going to say, do my usual thing, like, I'm doing this, I'm doing that, the girls are fine, everything's fine. You know, I just said, I've decided I'm just not going to see my mother anymore. And instead of what I thought I was going to get from her, which is like, oh, that's a serious decision and you probably should do that and she's your mum, she just teared up and she said, oh, how wonderful I wish. I wish I could do that as well. I just went really, anyway, it was just funny. And then this lovely friend of mine said, look, I had this experience. I met this woman through a friend of a friend and I had this MDMA experience with her and she talked about how profound it was and she said, I think you might be interested. And by that stage, I realised that I wouldn't say I was desperate, but I was searching. And the fact that it had been coming up within the context of these other books that were by such experts who understood trauma, I thought, well, I'm going to give it a go.
2: The fact that it was illegal, did that bother you? Were you scared about possible repercussions of that?
0: Maybe I should have been more scared. I mean, to be honest, Sarah, we know that people take illicit drugs. And we know it's wrong and we know that some people get punished more for taking illicit drugs than other people do. But it was worth the risk. There was something about this friend of mine who was very similar to me. She wasn't particularly woo-woo. She wasn't interested in, you know, alternative. But the fact that she'd had this experience and I thought, I'm going to give it a go because I was so determined to deal with this in some way, not just for myself, but for my children. I know what it's like to grow up with parents who are angry all the time. You carry it. Even if that anger isn't necessarily always directed at you, you know, you feel it. And I've just had this very strong sense of this as much as I can, as possible, as stops with me.
2: So this friend introduced you to a woman that you call Julia in the book. What sort of conversations did you have initially? What did you want to know about one another to work out even if this was a possibility for you?
0: Yeah. Well, look, interestingly, she put quite a few guardrails up before you even had a

0: conversation. And part of that is, I think, her due diligence to work out what is this person's intention. And so part of it was getting onto a secure link. She had a bit of a conversation with the person who, you know, like what's happening, like a little bit of who is this person. Before she even agreed to meet, she gave me a very, very long questionnaire. And a part of that was about health and background and all the rest of it. She was looking for some key things. I mean, mainly now that I know her quite well, she was saying, are you in crisis? Like, are you in a situation where there's a lot of uncertainty in your life? Like, are you in the middle of things? I think a lot of what I had said to her was, okay, the divorce is mainly over. I'm in secure accommodation. This is what's happening, you know, all these kinds of things. It's a very, very long letter and a letter of intention. Why am I doing it? Was, I think, really important for her. And then at that stage you have an initial consultation where she explains how she works and the process, and by that stage she's also given you some of the, which I loved, all the scientific stuff about how it actually works physically, because I'd never taken it before. And then you move towards a couple more of these sessions before she'll actually say, we're going to do it.
1: MDMA has had a reputation of something that partygoers take at raves and nightclubs.
0: Yeah.
1: What was going to be different about the way you were going to be taking it? What did she tell you?
0: I wasn't going to be in hot pants on a on a podium. You know, doof, doof, doof. That was the thing. No one wants to see me in hot pants, I can guarantee. Look, I think when I was reading a bit about the drug, intention and context is really important for MDMA, and they call it an empathogen. So it's like it opens you up to whatever is around, which makes who you're doing it with really important. And in a lot of the work around MDMA therapy, they say that the therapy is only good as the therapist that's delivering it. So much focus on the drug. Obviously, the drug in itself has risks, but it was going to be different in that it was going to be in the day. She was going to give me what's called a hero dose. So, you know, because I've never taken it recreationally, I basically lay still for 8 hours. So you take a hero dose and then you have a top up later if that's what you want. And it was a pure form of MDMA, so there's nothing else in it. So it was very different. It was going to be in my home. It was going to be on my couch.
1: And there were a lot of conversations between her and you beforehand, as you've described, about your intent, and then afterwards. So it was like a catalyst, it sounds, the way you describe it, of a bigger exploration of...
0: That's right. I mean, the MDMA, the session sits in the middle of a wraparound process, and what you bring to that wraparound process and the skill and understanding and experience of the person, that shepherding that wraparound process is really important.
1: And, you know, you're not a neuroscientist or researcher, but you have read a lot around this. What's the kind of key thing about MDMA that makes it useful for people who've gone through trauma? What does it do?
0: So it floods your amygdala, which is responsible for regulating a lot of key emotions, but mainly fight or flight response. It floods it with serotonin. So it essentially gives it a rest. It kind of tucks it in a little, into a little doona and puts it to sleep as a Bex and a lie down. And for me, what I realise now, it's probably the first time in my entire life it was offline. So what happens when you're fight or flight, which is powering along all the time except when you're asleep, is offline, what surfaces? And, yeah, that's why it's powerful.
1: So the day arrived for your first session and there's a knock on the door, you open it, who was there?
0: She was there, and it's always that, you know, I think we all know what that's like when we're talking to somebody constantly on Zoom and then their physical manifestation in front of you, and they're always a little bit shorter or taller or whatever. But, I mean, my first thought was, oh, my God, this is this hippie on my doorstep and now she's going to give me this drug and we're going to be there for 8 hours. And, you know, the biggest thing, my biggest anxiety was, like any hypervigilant Italian, was what am I going to feed her? The last conversation we had, she said, do you have any more questions? And I'm like, are you gluten intolerant? What do I feed you? And she's like, oh, no, I'll be fine. And I'm like, no, no, no. So I kind of catered in the kitchen for like probably about 10 people. It was so much food. It was like over. It was just like anxiety was over catered. But anyway, so she was very, had those beautiful.

0: beautiful, gliding, quiet voice of a yoga teacher or whatever, and I, for a moment, I'm like, what am I doing? You know, and again, this is this kind of idea that this kind of work is for people who aren't like me. So trauma is, I'm not traumatised. Other people are traumatised. And this kind of, you know, deep emotional work to get over this is what hippies do, you know, with incense and sage and all the rest of it. So it's, in some ways it's been an extraordinary process of reevaluating who I think I am and the preconceptions and the structures around that. Anyway, but very quickly we got down to it.
1: What did that involve? How did things start?
0: She said, look, where are you comfortable? And I said, I'm comfortable here. And she sat down, she measured out the drug. A lot of music is a really important part of it. Music, we all know, incredibly healing, incredibly important. So this music, she sat down comfortably, she gave me the drug, I sat there, and she had pen and paper, because her view is that she'll write everything down and give it to you so that you can reflect on it, she can reflect on it. My biggest concern was that the drug wasn't going to work and she was going to be bored. Then I started scanning the room thinking, oh, okay, there's some cobwebs. Oh, dear, I've got to move that, you know. Oh, that plant needs watering. But within about 35 minutes, that all just melted away.
1: I guess like recounting a dream, recounting an experience with hallucinogens is tricky, but how do you describe that initial shift in your brain chemistry and your consciousness?
0: When it was happening, I really had very clear words around what was happening. This is this first time. So it was like being just slowly drawn into this kind of deep, warm ocean of a memory, of memory and emotion, but being held, you know. So sometimes you can be, when you're in the sea, you can be aggressively pulled around, but you know those kinds of seas that just move you. And that's what it was like. It was like no other experience I'd ever had. But I think the thing that was extraordinary about it was how unafraid I was.
1: Even when the memories that were coming up were painful ones?
0: Yes. And for somebody like me as a control freak to allow yourself to float like that from one thing to another without fear is a really important thing.
1: How did the session come to an end, Rebecca?
0: There's a point where you are a bit more, you're out of that, you know, you're kind of emerging out of the drug, and there's only so long. I mean, I thought I didn't have much to say, and in fact, Julia said to me, look, sometimes people say nothing. I'm not going to ask you any questions. I'm going to see what's emerging and support you through it. But actually, really, I just almost talked till I was hoarse, certainly after the last 2 or 3 hours. And then I was ready to end it. She very much wanted to know who I had there to support me, so she waited until a friend came to stay with me that night, and then we talked in the days following. But it was almost as the sun started to come down was the day that was when I opened the door and she went off into the dusk with her backpack.
1: Today, it's my conversation with Rebecca Huntley about her experience with MDMA therapy. How did you feel when you woke up the next day?
0: I felt like I woke up in a different body, Normally when I wake up, it's like, bang, eyes open at 5:30, 6 a.m, I'm up, I'm doing a million things, you know. This kind of relentless pressure to kind of be doing stuff was gone. So I felt like it was odd. It was like I woke up in a different body. And even when I was going to pick up the dog that I'd put in kennels, because I didn't really think the dog would really enjoy this experience. I didn't think I wanted the dog around. I was like watching even just like my steps not being as kind of, I've got to get here, I've got to do this. And I remember saying, because I saw my friend who was the one who told me about Julia, she came to see me the next morning, and I said, I get how you can be addicted to a drug, like this feeling is actually not constantly feeling like I'm alert all the time and ready for something terrible to happen.
1: And did that change over the days and weeks? How did things shift?
0: It left. It said bye-bye and the other stuff came back. But what it did, it gave me an access to that feeling, and it made me realise, okay, you as a 6, 7, 8, 11-year-old child, there was a reason to be on high alert because you just never knew what was going to happen. And now all that threat has gone, but your body still thinks you're there. And now it's time to really recognise that you have to not act like you know, not be that hypervigilant 7-year-old. And how can you find a way towards that? So it gave me access to that feeling, which was critical.
1: You went on to have two more sessions of MDMA therapy with yep. Julia, one where you travelled up to her place in yep. the Northern Rivers and another one by Zoom. How did they compare? Was it each one a different experience, or did they kind of build on one another?
0: They were all very different, and I'm not sure whether it was Julia was the same. I'm not sure whether the context is the same. In some of the work that I've read, the second one you start to go a bit deeper, and I certainly... That second one was quite rough. I felt really, really, I felt my sense of isolation and loneliness that I'd felt my whole life really weighed very heavily on me. I felt with the third one, in many ways it was a lot less intense than the other two, but I started to have some very, very different access to very different, I wouldn't even call them memories because they didn't belong to me, just thinking about how lonely and isolated my grandmother was when she first arrived in this country, and really gave me some access and understanding of the nature of intergenerational trauma. I felt like I kind of, over the three, built a real sense of empathy and understanding about why my parents were the way they are and why they were, and that has helped me be less angry at them.
1: How were you left feeling at the end of that final session?
0: I felt incredibly lucky and grateful that it arrived at a particular time in my life when I was a bit desperate about, okay, what happens now if the things that have usually worked for me don't? I felt incredibly grateful that I had met somebody who supported me throughout that process. One of the really fundamental outcomes of it is how much more comfortable I am with my own vulnerability with my friends that are very close. I've let some friendships that I was desperately holding on to that weren't really friendships just slide away. I'm a bit kinder to myself when I make mistakes, and I'm definitely less angry. And, yeah, it was... It's been a extraordinary physical and emotional process, and it keeps happening, I've got to say. It just keeps coming. And I think that's both the potential and the challenge of it is it's not just you've gone out to take three drugs. It's like it unleashes an unpacking, and part of you thinks, okay, am I ready for all of this process of unpacking that could go on for months and potentially even for years?
1: Do you think that's the main risk of MDMA? I mean, all drugs have risks. Is that how you'd characterise the biggest one with MDMA?
0: 100%. I mean, if you take away all the other challenges about making sure you've got the right people to administer it, and that it's what resources and what support do you have when the brain goes, okay, are we really going to unpack? Are we really going to unpack all of this? Let's go. Like, are you ready for that? And there were moments, I mean, thank God there weren't too many of them. There were moments where I thought, oh, wow, if I hadn't done all of this therapy for all these years, safe, secure, all of these friends, I think, and didn't have to kind of just basically keep it together, I'd get in the car, drive to a hospital and say, you need to admit me. But it was, things could pop out at you just touching a surface of a fabric or a memory, like you would remember something and then you'd remember it in a different way. It would just, these things would kind of come out of the woodwork at unexpected times and really hit you. And if you haven't got the tools, resources, process, support to do that, you could imagine a kind of unravelling that was not good.
1: The way you describe

0: But it's like you're back in the actual bodily experience yes. of the feeling rather than the intellectual protection or analysis of it. As you mentioned, you and your mum had stopped being in contact a few years ago before you did this MDMA therapy. Did your understanding of her, of your relationship with her, shift at all through taking MDMA?
1: It did. I mean, the first shift was reading The Body Keeps the Score and all of that work. So she too had an incredibly violent childhood, but also quite socially isolated in the cane fields of northern Queensland. And unlike me, people forget how much racism there was directed towards Italians in the 50s and 60s. And both of my parents, particularly my mother, when you think about baby boomers, they're literally the children of a global war, which is a global trauma. Right. Yes, everybody came back and had a lot of children and thought, okay, that's done, let's keep going, but they carry that. So I had a really understand why she was and is the way she is. So again, a deeper compassion and understanding of that dynamic, but also an understanding about, because of that, the limitations of how much we can negotiate, like the things that I wanted from her, I just was never going to get, very similar to my father. It just took me a lot longer with my mum.
0: How do people react when you tell them that you're not in contact with your mother?
1: It's quite diverse, and more diverse than when you say, I didn't like my father. I mean, I think it's almost a little bit more socially acceptable to say, I don't get on with my father. To say you don't get on with your mother, or to criticise a mother, I always say it feels like an unfeminist thing to say, unfeminist thing to do. And the mother is just so, you know what I mean? The mother figure in our society is still so many things to so many people. So it's everything from, like my friend who said, oh, how wonderful, I wish I could do that, to people who just go, oh, how can you do that? Or you know, you've got to try harder, or you've just got to accept, and we've got to accept that this is how it is. So there's a real diversity. And I try and say to myself, this is not what people think about my decision. It's how they feel about their mother, and I just have to listen when I get those diverse responses.
0: We began by talking about the very impressive CV that you've built for yourself out of what mix of genuine passion and childhood trauma.
1: That's
0: who can
1: exactly
0: say that for any of us?
1: it's a heady mix. It's quite the cocktail.
0: Do you hold that differently in yourself now? Like, is your relationship towards your output and your busyness and your success in the world, is that got more space around it?
1: A little bit. I mean, one of the first things that I went through a period where I thought, look, all of the things that I really like about myself and really admire about myself have come from this thing. I'm super clean. I'm an excellent friend. I'm always thinking about other people, and I'm always working really hard and feeling a sense of responsibility to fix things. So it was a part of it, like, I don't want to let this go. I don't want to say you can either be this person or, you know, you can rest and have mental health. And I realise it's not that black and white. The thing that I would say to 22-year-old Rebecca is that you're working so hard to do all these things so that people will like you. The reality is you've got no control over whether people will like you or not. But all of this isn't going to make people like you more necessarily.
0: When you say that, it makes me think that part of the experience that you had with this MDMA therapy, and which seems very common to it, is a feeling of empathy that you had, of new empathy or increased empathy for your parents. Was there also increased empathy for you, for this Rebecca who was this pudgy kid who was thinking, am I loved enough? Whereas the teenager who had to be defiant and fight back.
1: Yeah.
0: Like, was there new empathy for that person?
1: Slowly. That's the hardest thing. So I have deep empathy for my parents. I think the biggest barrier to my own self-compassion is my sense of guilt about I wasn't a particularly good sister to my sister. Not surprising that if, you know, children are abused, they don't necessarily always

0: turn to each other, they turn against each other. So part of it has to be more compassion to myself about why I behaved the way I did. And also my sister is a wonderful person and has forgiven me a long time ago. and so I have to let that go. I am better at it. I mean, I kind of think about Rebecca at 7 or 8, and I think I would like to say to her, look, things are going to be really bad for some time, but it will work out in the end. And your greatest achievement in life will be that your children don't feel any of this level of tension, insecurity. They're so safe in the knowledge that you love them, that they show you every day how they don't have to work hard for that love. So much so that it is occasionally annoying, because they have just no integrity. Like, they talk back, they say what they think, they say this meal, I don't like this meal, you really disappointed me when you didn't do that. Like, and they're so free to say those kinds of things. And there is this thing where you go, I'm so happy that you feel like you can express your every single emotion to me, including how I'm constantly failing you as a parent in a way I never could. What an achievement. As annoying as it is, what an achievement. And that's what I think. That is, and no one's going to put on, I'm never going to be able to put on my CV, you know, mostly broke the cycle of intergenerational trauma, but it is more important than everything else.
1: Rebecca, I've really loved hearing your story and loved reading your book. Thank you so much for being my guest on Conversations.
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1: I spoke with Rebecca Huntley in 2024, and Rebecca's book, Sassafras, is published by Hachette. This conversation was made on the lands of the Gadigal, Turrbal and Yagara peoples. The producer was Nicola Harrison and the executive producer was Carmel Rooney. I'm Sarah Kanoski. Thanks for listening.
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6: ABC News, good evening. I'm William Howard Evans. New research suggests more than 2 million Indigenous people lived in Australia before European colonisation, at least twice the upper end of previous estimates. A team of Australian archaeologists, historians and ecologists estimate about 2.06 million First Nations people died through disease, violence, displacement and other impacts of colonisation. Within about 70 years of the First Fleet's arrival, just 7% of the pre-colonial population remained. Researchers describe the decline as a democratic catastrophe, with the population not expected to return to its 1788 level until 2047. There are warnings One Nation's proposed migration policy would lead Australia straight into a recession. Earlier this week, One Nation unveiled its plan to slash immigration by 750,000 places over 3 years, including cutting international student numbers. The university sector says that would do lasting damage to Australia, leaving the country poorer and less skilled. Journalist and author George Magalijanis says 250,000 a year for 3 years would also crash the economy.
7: There's almost no question that you would go straight into recession if you did that.

0: Now, in that single year in 2021 in lockdown, more people left Australia than came the other way. This is a scale which is three times that year, but for 3 years.
1: A prominent athlete has rejected the suggestion that Alan Jones never kissed him on the lips at a public event in 2015. Here's Ethan Ricks.
2: The prominent athlete known as Complainant M alleges Alan Jones kissed him on the corner of his mouth at a public event in 2015. He said he thought Mr. Jones was going to whisper something in his ear before he kissed him without consent. The court heard the man initially told police that the broadcaster kissed him close to the mouth and not on the lips. Mr. Jones's barrister Gabriel Bashir suggested that Alan Jones never kissed him at the event, which the man rejected, saying, "Alan Jones kissed me." Mr. Jones has pleaded not guilty to all 22 charges.
1: The Gold Coast mayor has sworn at a journalist and stormed out of a media conference amid questions over a US visit earlier this year. An ABC investigation has revealed inconsistencies over whether Tom Tate actually dined with President Donald Trump at his Florida retreat in February. Councillor Tate lost his cool with a reporter while being asked about who footed the bill for the widely reported meeting.
3: OK, so how much did you pay roughly then? Just so we can understand.
4: It's private.
3: But you said you went there as mayor.
4: It's private. The payment, I just told you, the invoice is payment. What's, why are you so aggressive? Are you
3: because,
4: from the ABC?
3: Yes.
4: Yeah,
3: excuse me?
1: The UN Human Rights Chief is sounding the alarm on the number of Palestinian bodies being unearthed from the rubble of sites destroyed by Israeli attacks. Volker Turk says the sheer number of bodies is sparking questions about whether war crimes have been committed by Israeli forces in Gaza. A 2024 UN report found Israeli strikes on residential buildings and other civilian sites in the early days of Israel's war may have violated international humanitarian law. Israel has not commented on Mr. Turk's statement, but has previously said it does not deliberately target civilians. Comedy horror series Widow's Bay has swept this year's Emmy Awards. Here's Sarah Amir.
5: The Apple TV series has made history for a comedy show, taking home 14 gongs, 6 at the main primetime Emmy Awards today, and another 8 from the Creative Arts Emmys earlier this month. Among them are lead comedy actor for Matthew Rhys.
6: This is purely because of the depraved and twisted mind of Katie Dippold.
5: Rhys is the first man to win 2 lead acting categories in the same year, after also taking home lead actor in a limited or anthology series for The Beast in Me. Of the ceremony's other top awards, The Pitt took home Best Drama, Jean Smart won Best Comedy Actress for Hacks, and The Late Show with Stephen Colbert's final season won Best Variety Series.
1: Republican Mitch McConnell has returned to the US Senate for the first time in 3 months after being hospitalised in June. A statement released on his behalf says the 84-year-old senator became briefly unconscious following a fall in his home and was also treated for mild pneumonia. He's returned looking noticeably more frail than before he was hospitalised. ABC News.
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8: This is Pacific Beat on ABC Radio Australia. Coming up on today's show, concerns over the use of second-hand trawlers as ferries in the Pacific. In Bougainville, there's questions over who's behind a recent attack on an international company reviving the Panguna mine. Hello, I'm Evan Wasuka, coming to you from Melbourne, the lands of the Bunurong and Wurundjeri peoples of the Kulin Nation. But first, Vanuatu's Prime Minister says there are plenty of unanswered questions over the circumstances leading to the sinking of the MV Matui. The inter-island ferry sank in rough seas last Friday with more than 40 people on board. Many of them are still unaccounted for. As the search for survivors continues, Prime Minister Jotham Napat has announced the transfer of the country's maritime and safety authority to his office. He says the body needs to be improved, strengthened and resourced in order to respond to emergencies. The Prime Minister says the government acknowledges the situation could have been minimised or avoided had all responsible authorities been alert and up to the task. Meanwhile, an international ferry safety expert says the MV Matui was not fit for purpose. Dr. Neil Bard says the vessel was not built for carrying passengers, and the incident highlights the deep problems within the Pacific maritime industry.
9: This ship, vessel, whatever you like to call it, is not a ferry. It's actually a trawler. It's a prawn trawler being used as a ferry. And it's a very old one by the look of it. I'd suggest something like getting close to 60 years old. The problem is this goes on. Unfortunately, the Pacific Forum nations are the worst performing in the world per capita in terms of ferry safety.
10: And with the one we've just seen in Vanuatu, what's being reported is that there were bad weather warnings issued in the days beforehand, but the ferry travelled anyway. And then it's been reported that once there was trouble, a search effort didn't get underway until 30 hours later. What does that tell us about the ferry safety systems in Vanuatu itself?
9: Well, it tells you that they're afflicted by poverty. You know, if we had a similar problem in Australia, not that we ever do, but if we did, they'd be searching in half an hour.
10: If you were to list the top three or four key issues that really hamper why ferry disasters still happen and the safety, what would those be?
9: Well, the first one is the crews are untrained. They don't keep a good lookout, so they collide with things. They're not trained in safety, readily available life jackets, life rafts. They mostly don't even know how to launch a life raft. Those are the sorts of things that could improve. But also, they ignore weather warnings.
10: When you talk about the ships themselves and saying that they shouldn't essentially be used as ferries, what sort of ships are we seeing used in the Pacific as ferries, and why do you think that?
9: Basically, they're mostly old wrecks from developed countries that have been sold down and down and down. The expression in Europe used to be selling south, which meant, you know, you started in the Baltic and you ended up in Africa. In this area, a lot of the vessels come from Japan, China, or places like Australia.
10: Do these vessels usually have emergency beacons? And is that prevalent in the Pacific?
9: No, it's not. A lot do, but not all, and you wouldn't know. And obviously, if this one had a beacon and it had been turned on, we would have known a lot sooner that there was a problem there.
8: Dr. Neil Bard, a leading authority on maritime safety and the author of Fatal Ferry Accidents, Their Causes and Prevention. He was talking to the ABC's Jordan Fennell. As the search continues for the missing victims of the MV Matui disaster, questions are being asked about the investigation into another maritime accident in Vanuatu. It's nearly a year since the Australian gifted patrol boat, RVS Takuare, hit a reef and had to be sent away for repairs. A Commission of Inquiry report has been handed to the government, but it's not clear when or even if any details will be released to the public. But as Lily Rose Wellwell reports, the Opposition and Transparency International Vanuatu say the people deserve to know what went wrong.
11: When TRVS The Quarry ran aground last October, it was a major embarrassment for the Vanuatu government. The Quarry, worth about $25 million, was a gift from Australia, one of the Pacific's new generation of patrol ports. When it struck a reef off Epi, it wasn't on patrol. It was ferrying the Minister of Internal Affairs and other public officials to regional events. The Ministry of Justice established a commission of inquiry to find out what went wrong. That inquiry finished in May. The report was handed to the ministry last month, but there's been no indication of when or if it will be made public. Opposition leader Ismail Kalsakau says it must be released.
12: The fact that the information isn't forthcoming is a very sad thing indeed, because it questions the transparency of a government to its people.
11: Mr. Kalsakau says that the Takuare ultimately belongs to the public and they deserve to know what happened to it.
12: We had a brand new boat that was given to us by the Australian government, and once it became the property of the Vanuatu government, it's been resourced from the public first. The public, at the very least, are entitled to know why and how that vessel went aground.
11: If it's not released, it would not be the first Commission of Inquiry report to be kept from the public. The results of another inquiry into the sale of Vanuatu passports remains hidden from public view. And last year, Vanuatu's parliament amended the Right to Information Act

0: what the problem is when, you know, when something is wrong, it is wrong. So the people should know about it.
1: Dr. Tokon says it's noteworthy that the Tkware was not on patrol at the time, but was transporting the internal affairs minister and other public officials.
0: That's a clear conflict of interest, because he is the one who is alleged to have been missing on that boat with his instruction when it ran aground on Epi.
1: ABC put those concerns to the Ministry of Internal Affairs. In a written response, the minister, Andrew Solomon Napwat, rejected the suggestion of a conflict of interest. The minister said those on board were visiting government agencies as part of the decentralization and service delivery program, not a private or political trip. He compared it to a public servant being driven to work in a government car that's involved in an accident. The Ministry of Internal Affairs says the government will announce its position on the inquiry's recommendations through the appropriate channels once it's ready. The Ministry of Justice, which commissioned the inquiry, did not respond to ABC's request for comment. Opposition leader Ismail Kalsakau says he will push for the report to be tabled in Parliament through the Public Accounts Committee.
2: That was Lily Rose Wellwell reporting on the continuing fallout after Vanuatu's patrol boat RVS Tkware ran aground nearly a year ago. Welcome back to the PM edition of Pacific Beat. I'm Evan Wasuka. One person has been arrested in Bougainville after an assault on the compound owned by the Indian mining company tasked with reviving the long-closed Panguna gold and copper mine. Machinery owned by Lloyds Metal was set on fire, and their staff were attacked in what Bougainville's president, Ismail Toroama, says was an act of terrorism. Papua New Guinea's Minister for Bougainville Affairs, Manasseh Makiba, says the incident could have implications for the autonomous region's campaign for independence.
3: Yeah, it's not a small thing. People spent money on these machineries for mine, the companies, whoever was engaged by ABG. And these are equipment that worth a lot of money, so that it deserves some proper investigation and establish the cause of it. And that I believe that investigation is important because at this point in time, the members of parliament are considering, they are deliberating on the future political status for Bougainville after the referendum result, which I tabled on the 27th of August. Any people have any issues surrounding the Panguna, they should use the proper legally established process. And they must always address it through peaceful dialogue. And any issues can be addressed.
2: PNG's Minister for International Trade and Investment, Richard Maru, says he warned Lloyds Metals about the risks of operating in Bougainville and the threat posed by rival factions with interest in Panguna.
4: That I did not think it was a good idea for them to consider investing right now. I said it is very volatile, it's very risky. The national government is not present there. You cannot be guaranteed security. Your investment it's going to be in a very risky area, in an environment where we cannot even guarantee us national government things will go well. So as far as I'm concerned, the national government is not responsible for what's happened. This is a complete setback, and it's very, very sad that the issue of security was not properly considered. Maybe there were Lenuna issues, and this may have been fueling for a while. We should not have allowed this to happen. It's now destroyed the reputation of Bougainville and the autonomous government is a safe place for investment. It'll be very, very hard to convince investors now.
2: That was PNG's Minister for International Trade and Investment, Richard Maru, suggesting the attacks on Lloyds Metals in Bougainville could well damage the autonomous region's prospects for independence. With fuel prices rising to a four-month high after an escalation in hostilities between the U.S. and Iran, the uncertainty over when the war will end is concerning for many in the Pacific whose livelihoods depend on fuel. In Fiji, for example, taxis play a vital role in the public transport system. And as Finanfonu reports, an end to a temporary increase in fixed fares is set to make life even more difficult for over 8,000 drivers.
5: It's another busy day in Suva's CBD, where tens of thousands of Fijians

0: on the move, commuting for work, business, school and shopping. Taxis are a common sight here. It's a busy but low-paid trade, with drivers making dozens of trips a day to make ends meet. A silver taxi driver earns between 30 and 50 Fijian dollars in profits a day. That's the equivalent of 20 to 30 Australian dollars.
1: I start at around about 6 in the morning and I drive till 8:30 in the afternoon. For me, I have to at least drive 12 to 13 hours.
0: Raj Nan says he works 13 hours every day to support his wife and two kids. America's war on Iran and the global fuel crisis has seen fuel prices increase by 20%. Raj used to work long hours to make savings. Now he works long hours just to get by.
1: There's no savings for us. After the fuel prices, that's what we have noticed, that we are not being able to do any savings. All taxi drivers here in Fiji, we drive for our family. So we would like to request the government of the day to please appreciate what we are doing and try and work out tax situations where fuel prices could be sustained, and also provide a little bit of rebate if the fuel prices goes up again.
0: In July, Fiji's Competition and Consumer Commission approved a temporary 4% per 100-meter fare increase to help taxi drivers cope with the fuel costs. It occurred during a ceasefire between Iran and the U.S., raising hopes that the crisis would end, but it hasn't. The war is continuing, and taxi fares will return to their original rates at the start of October.
2: Oh, very, as you can suffer, eh? Too much.
0: Anil, a veteran taxi driver whose earnings support his son's studies at the University of the South Pacific, says that rising fuel costs have also increased utility costs, causing a drop in customers as they cut down on their spending.
2: Plenty lost the customers because people don't want sitting on the taxi, eh? Go to the bus like that. Cost of living has gone too much here, very high, and which call wages little bit, taxi fare little bit, eh? Can't go up.
3: Association Acting General Secretary Mohammed Shamim stresses that fuel is only one of the many expenses facing taxi operators.
4: Our plea here is the cry that we would like to have this fare.
5: There's going to be another fuel price going up in October, and another price going to go up in November. So how are we going to manage that gap? That is very important. We need to be setting up a benchmark to study the fare. If the fuel price is affecting or is making a difference, we are still stable.
0: Acting Secretary of the Fiji Taxi Association, Mohammed Shamim, is calling on government to extend the fare increase period for another 3 months, as fuel costs are projected to continue to rise.
4: The taxi operators in Fiji, at large about 9,000 operators all over Fiji, needs a very adverse support, because those taxis are used for the public service. So those duty vehicles should be given a concession, duty concession. Some form of rebate should be given on tires, batteries, and other parts, because Fiji does not have a price control on parts. So we don't get any concessions from the government of the day. So the duty is high. So the duty is high and the fuel price is high. The parts price is high.
0: He says financial support is needed on many levels to alleviate the hardships faced by taxi drivers and to keep the industry afloat.
4: The taxi operators in Fiji, at large about 9,000 operators all over Fiji, needs a very adverse support, because those taxis are used for the public service. So those duty vehicles should be given a concession, duty concession. Some form of rebate should be given on tires, batteries and other parts, because Fiji does not have a price control on parts. So we don't get any concessions from the government of the day. So the duty is high and the fuel price is high. The parts price is high.
0: While a global war plays out in the Middle East, far away on the other side of the world, Fiji's taxi industry wants peace and a return to normalcy.
4: The geopolitical issues that is going in the Middle East is going to really affect, because the price of the fuel is not going down anywhere. It's going to be rising all the time. So there's about 10,000 people, and then you have a 10 times 3, average of 3 people in a home. That's about 30,000 people's livelihood is going to be affected.
6: And that was Mohammed Shamim, Acting Secretary of the Fiji Taxi Association, voicing his concerns over the impact of rising fuel prices on his industry. And the reporter there was Finau Funua. Now, the concerns over the future of humanity and the threat posed by artificial intelligence has been gaining prominence in the media lately. The US president has called those warnings and the calls for greater regulation of AI a sick conspiracy that would only help China to steal America's lead in the development of the technology. But that hasn't silenced those who say humanity needs to defend itself by preparing now for a world when we are no longer the most intelligent creation on this planet. Nick Grimm with this report.
7: For Donald Trump, artificial intelligence is a zero-sum game. Winner takes all.
8: We're leading China in AI. We're the most sophisticated country in the world. And frankly, I want to keep it that way because whoever wins, AI wins.
7: And when it comes to keeping a lid on technology advancing with breathtaking speed, Donald Trump is adamant he has the smarts to keep the upper hand. The only control or guardrails that AI needs, he's posted, is a strong and smart, high IQ president. And the USA has that in spades. He dismisses the warnings from tech industry figures like Anthropic CEO Dario Amodei, who's told CNN he wants to see great minds come together to find ways to keep AI under control.
9: The industry has to work together, and it's harder, but to some extent, the world has to work together. If we go too slow, I still believe that the wrong people will be in charge of the technology, and you know, that, again, will bring the probability of things going wrong very high.
7: Today, those concerns are echoed by Anthropic co-founder Jack Clark, who's told the BBC tech giants and world governments need to work together on ensuring that AI remains humanity's servant, not its master.
10: Yeah, that's one of the kinds of risks that people worry about here. And the point that we're making is we have agency here. There are things that we can do. And the things that we can do is, as we outline in the essay, is get third parties to come in and kind of embed themselves in these companies, audit what we're doing, check our safety and security. So it's not just us writing our own safety and security playbooks, but there are third parties checking it. Number two, get industry together to agree on common standards that we can implement to reduce the risk of this, and then get governments to agree that those are sensible standards. And then the third step, which will be the hardest one, is get the world's great powers, including the US and China, to have dialogue about this, because these issues, you know, transcend any individual country or set of nations.
7: Jack Clark also suggesting it might be time to create a kill switch for artificial intelligence.
10: I think most labs have different ways of being able to pull the plug. And yes, of course, we have systems in place for this. But this is the kind of thing that you want to feed into the larger policy conversation. Should you mandate that companies definitely have a kill switch? And is that kill switch verifiable by a third party? I think that's the kind of thing that society is going to want to know and might want to eventually pass rules around.
7: The tech industry volunteering for outside oversight of its activities might have seemed unthinkable once, but such is the rapid advance of AI and its ability to function independently of its human controllers that some of those who've been at the forefront of its development are warning it could soon pose an existential threat to humanity. Not that some others aren't sceptical about their motives, suggesting they could be crying wolf as some tech giants prepare for upcoming floats on the stock market.
11: These companies are heading for trillion-dollar IPOs, and in many respects, this is free publicity.
7: That's Dr. Sue Kay, the director of the University of New South Wales AI Institute. But the concerns are being taken seriously. And here, Australia's cyber intelligence chief shares the view voiced by the growing chorus of industry figures that an AI early warning system is needed to help defend against the threat it poses. The Australian Signals Directorate, Director General Abigail Bradshaw, says greater coordination with AI companies is necessary to identify potential risks of the technology breaking out. But experts like Sue Kay warn caution is needed there too, especially with the suggestion a kill switch needs to be developed in the event of artificial intelligence going rogue.
11: You know, we've already seen access to these models denied to countries like Australia when it suits the US government. So, you know, I guess the same could be applied, you know, where the Australian government asks for access to be switched off. I would be more concerned at the opposite, that the kill switch be used against Australia.
6: Dr. Sue Kay from the University of New South Wales AI Institute, ending that report by Nick Grimm. Indonesia is battling massive fires right across the country, Not only have they destroyed crops, homes and infrastructure, but the blazes have blanketed the country in a toxic smoke haze. The fires come as experts warn that the second half of 2026

0: will be a hot summer for Australia and other parts of the Pacific. 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
1: Volunteers hop onto a motorbike to deliver vital supplies to bushfire-affected communities in an Indonesian province west of Borneo. But it's not food or water they're carrying, it's an oxygen tank. 54-year-old Suriana is one of those receiving help.
2: My health condition hasn't been very good, especially my breathing. I often feel short of breath when exposed to the smoke. It seems to be getting worse now, particularly in the mornings and evenings when the haze is at its strongest.
1: Indonesia is facing its worst wildfires in more than a decade. Thick smoke haze has blanketed large parts of the country. Dr. Mark Paddington is a CAMS senior scientist. He says much of the smoke haze is being driven by tropical peatlands that are burning.
3: This is very carbon-rich soil. Typically, it burns at much lower temperatures than, say, the Crown fires or the bushfires you might be familiar with in Australia. And that means they can burn at lower temperature. It makes them a bit harder to detect. They can burn underground and they can burn for really a long period of time.
1: As Australia prepares for its own high-risk bushfire season, there are warnings to avoid smoke haze where possible. Professor Bruce Thompson is the head of the Melbourne School of Health Sciences at the University of Melbourne.
4: Smoke is basically a lot of steam inside it, but it's got a whole lot of small particles in it. And so these particles become an irritant in the lungs. The lungs don't like it. The other thing is that these little particles, if they're really small, can get into the bloodstream, and that actually becomes a bit like an irritant as well to your cardiovascular system and heart.
1: He says smoke haze can be dangerous even when it settles over cities far from the fire front.
4: Remember those fires before COVID? The smoke haze was significant.
0: Professor Bruce Thompson from the University of Melbourne, ending that report by Bridget Fitzgerald. And that brings us to the end of Pacific Beat for this evening. I'm Evan Wasuka. Thank you for your company. And join us at 6 a.m. Papua New Guinea time tomorrow morning with Agnes Tupou for all the latest stories and interviews from across the Pacific region.
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7: 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Today, ME Tuesday, number 15, Long Moon September. Once again, me, Sam Seke. Long program today. Vanuatu government start long using all boat blong em yet long search and rescue operation blong pine him over 30 plow people where he lose yet long big pla birua long solwara. Rotary Oceania Medical Aid for Children helping one pla disabled pikinini blong Vanuatu he come kissing treatment here long Melbourne. All PNG Garamochi qualify long pilai long ICC Under 19 Men's Cricket World Cup East Asia Pacific Division 1 qualifier. Nabayumi Harimor football tournament where Yumi long Oceania Confederation ipilai long end. Now yet Emia Hilda Wayne, one time Radio Australia News.
8: Thank you, Sam. Now, all our listeners, long all week, the story long Radio Australia News today. Deputy Prime Minister of Long Australia, Richard Marles, he talk federal government, he no got plan long reinstate him or come up again. One plan help him. He come long government along cutting price long fuel. Musky price long fuel, he work long go on top yet. One time this plan heavy, long pipe long Middle East, now long Iran, now United States long Strait of Hormuz. Australia Federal Transport Minister Catherine King, even kissing lifetime gift or present, also platinum status member Blong Big Balus Company Blong Australia, Qantas Airlines. Minister King even declared him display gift, long register of gift, Blong M one time one plus travel wallet and a bag tag, display national carrier even give him Long M. Housing Minister Claire O'Neill, he defend him one walk long em, name talk Miss King. He been making plenty travel one time Qantas, time he been walk also one member of Parliament long 25 year. Australian musician G. Flip, by sing long big play AFL Grand Final pre-match entertainment long Melbourne Cricket Ground, or MCG. This was singer and long Melbourne yet name by making opening performance long him long starting entertainment long game, where Narpla big name international Australian singer Kylie Minogue too by Sing Sing Long N. Narpla Australian artist Michael Painter by singing national anthem na singer Mike Brady by Sing Sing 2, where Sing Sing Long M and Melissa was singing Long Olga the grand final day. United States rapper Michael Moore, Emily Bin Rossi, Mem also one plus support act Blong singer Ed Sheeran, Long All Tour, Blong Sheeran, Long United States. This player been come up, behind Long Emmy been put in one plus free Palestine sign, Long Stage, Long New York, and Emmy been Sing Sing Long Concert, Blong Sheeran. Number Long Concert, Long September 4, Michael Moore, Usati, one plus Grammy winning artist. He talking about public long concert also, and me like him with people long Gaza and West Bank long survey also, and me know this thinking long all now heavy only work long boom him now long display time. Display make him na terab him talk against him, mem he come long Israeli American Council so that he talk out strong against him. Sheeran na pussy mem long, and we must rouse Michael Moore long concert round long him long America. This position he kept up in big plot talk pipe long America, long one and plenty he believe all same. And a good plan long big name artist he took out long heavy, he come up long Gaza na Palestine. All Indonesian police, he took all same one plan Indonesian mama, he stop long big plus shock na time long sorry. Behind long been pining out awesome man blong em, usatem blong Australia na tuplo pikinini blong em. He been died long one plan murder suicide. Then pass a police he walk long make him walk pan him yet. Long display murder suicide blong Australian papa Damien John Shaw na tupla pikinin blong em pikinin man em Christmas blong em is 6 years na pikinin Mary em 4 plus Christmas. All have been pining all body blong all long house blong all long kuta na neighbor blong all one time sample people he help him go inside long house na try long save him all that's all he pining out also only die pinis. Police work long make him walk pining yet na long display time. Na talk one time all eyewitness long pine out how this blood die come up. Na display Pinism Radio Australia News.
7: Thank you, Hilda. 4 days after MV Matui is drowned, Vanuatu government is start using all own ship blong him today blong taking part long search and rescue operation blong lookout him over 30 all passenger more crew where only stop missing it long salt water. Some long all private boat all volunteer more flying doctor service only been leading plante long all search more rescue work finish long all fast day. VBTC journalist long Santo Rani Taviti Italian say plante family only stop lose some hope time only go ahead long wait long news long all loved ones long all keta. Long morning today, office blong Prime Minister he announced him say Prime Minister Jotham Napat he cancel him trip blong him go long United Nations General Assembly long New York. Blong him focus long big fella tragedy, more visiting, more survivor, more family long Santo. Government Italian too say responsibility blong Vanuatu Maritime Safety Authority by move long ministry blong infrastructure go underneath long office blong Prime Minister. Hemi promise blong make him one full investigation long incident here, more make him strong more side blong search and rescue capacity blong country. Reporter Lealo Wanbu, hemi ask him Rani Taviti, blong VBTC, long Santo, blong give him latest information, long search operation, more situation, blong all family.
9: Search and rescue, me happen this morning, around 6 o'clock in the morning, I'll get a call up, 10 boats, we make 3 ships. Only depart lo Bougainville hapa lo lisave make search around lo like the areas we operations on information ikam only believe say tight me pull call him and some like the survivors when he might go so or some like the remaining explore la ships me go so them so we got all ships only go out me mister lo powerful boat if like been out last zone like for them like the islands come like the small also island was in my province of Brasando tell him see got ice he got mafia me got the pilota we mister lo in Rafael, pro Eastern Bat Island, and so far, the update you mean, not got anything. If I look, or if I save it, I'm still remaining the ship, not got on a rival ship to the Miglai or the Pinpasar outside or the Colonel Rival areas. So far, I mean, I've been got some information get yet. No one am now, we've been spotting so far from no more. We got a problem to the network, and

0: 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And too much wave. I mean, when I'm experiencing this morning with them, get a paddle pot. That time I solo time rough.
1: Thank you to my Rani Taviti. Me save say you stop follow good one away here, Mr. Go ahead. Lo Luganville Santo. You save confirm him Lomivla Hamas survivors where only stop Naya and Hamas yet where stop lo all authority li find him.
0: Okay, thank you, Leah. I think as of some we misave lo Saturday, come assembly Sunday, confirm number I mean 14 survivors with them mika two deceased, only dead. You got one woman with them one man. And of the survivors you got one woman with them 18 male. And him and I mean still confirm number lo Saturday, mo Sunday, mo yesterday, I mean even custom any you know recover any body or we find any survivors custom this morning. And then I confirm number we stop and also we meet them. You got one total over 50 overall people will stop a simple timer. But so far you got 16 more already recovered. You got 14 early death.
1: So, lo ting ting clue you think say after 4 days by got some survivor, have we stopped yet? Blow, Lisa, we find him?
0: Yes, thank you. I think by imitalem se poslo on ting ting bami and imitalem se natural wanitalem se life blue me, but by imitalem se emi Thomas 4 days and today emi service si only round finish on Friday and today is when we last have run around. Is the daily been stop Kali Custom Summer with a life jacket finish along the coastal areas Limino East and one name where you've been noticing the life jackets. I'm full up together, I'm there apart, I'm obviously, and I'm likely to be then by Saka. And I mean, one way or the other, the little city while only stop, make him search and rescue patrolling, only find him full up on the sacks, lots of water, and only been taking some video of them. And I mean, likely nothing in me, and some of the other will stop people. I tell him, see, now you may not survive by himself, survivors, or likely miss them by himself, picking up some OTs no more, where he float, only come ashore, or maybe too late, and people not believe too long, lots of water, suppose you meet them.
1: Thank you, Thomas. So, how long by search hemi go ahead then?
0: Thank you, Leah. I think one way VPTC me bit Kasem that search hemi happened, but by Mr. Full Day today, go Kasem later and this evening and hemi and I me. And minus was open by is a go long yet, but by you miss the current any confirmation, we have come out of operation center where team lead now hemi commander not OSP David Pongrandi.
1: Me understand say Prime Minister's office have me releasing one full statement just in a long time he passed law side to blow further investigation law one and where him happen. You have talk about more law him?
0: One and where Prime Minister by me came in the MC service got FMSA of an auto safety maritime authority where me been out Lunaya law ministry of oceans more fisheries, Naya Mikolo. Prime Minister's office and also we meet them. Also we meet them rightly. So by that investigation and the full right law, Prime Minister we have now. By now we have look out the minister department yeah, and the ministry them. So by nothing to say. I have me also one way me happen. Suppose we follow all regulations or rules law of MSA. And by only tell with and investigation. And by we must wait with them together.
1: And you have a talent smaller side blow atmosphere blow law Santo law Luganville especially. Hospital we stop where all survivors only stop them. One name at most is stop with them all families low.
0: Yes, Leah. I think me been stop low Saturday half day, we stop at the hospital and then full day Sunday. One we me look to full of his day, me look him he got confusion, motu he got a hope, huh? He got people he got hope low. Face together, all families will get hope that by all is a custom rescue families together. And Puna Polino been some business, some family more than a sheep along the old days. Yeah, it's just a couple of times. If I am or Mikla service, a particular ship. So total number also with a lamb with 34 passengers and 13 crews. We got 47 total, but now yeah, we got 57 with some only come to put names in family doctors that receive. And also, we ask him. No hospital, no Saturday, Sunday. I mean, some people only shock, more too in the people only hope. Got hope, professor, got up, only service a family, got up in life. But yesterday, Mr. Hospital, full day, and you look, full up, police that Tumblr, service, you know, maybe finish now. Some will get the families, but I'm going make them only lose some hope now. More is service, you know, my name is I'm making with today, Thomas Dana, with people who must have survived, so what up, or same way, you may expect him.
2: Hem rani taviti blong vipiti si long santo hem historian wetem lea lowonbu blong ABC. Watpla nivan watu volunteer nurse I giving big pla tok thank you long line blong Rotary Oceania Medical Aid for Children or RAMAC where I sanap makimol charity club blong Australia and New Zealand. Long helping one planivan what to disabled Pikinini long come long one pla house sick here long Melbourne. Mary Namal I make him this pla tok time and me waiting lick Pikinini John Nauka Christmas long in me 5 long close to now long old doctor by straight him leg no good long em long one pla house sick. Miss Namali talking Caroline Tiriman all of them only hama ma straight long display helping blong Rotary Oceania Medical Aid for Children long kissing display kind service where only no got long Vanuatu.
3: 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fanwatu Mimi save hunter lem blo care from him with the more nurses. 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
3: 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Mommy, me want them tell them thank you, big one. Rotary Club, we have a sponsor, me to love, let me to bless have a camp. We blow, John, he make us some good for treatment for him.
4: Suppose all island country blow you me, or even lo you fly at lo Vanuatu, he got good for a chance, long give him, help him all same, long all disabled Pikinini or or man or woman, hem by good lo look blo you or you think one name?
3: Yes, emi kutuma suppose we kafman. Emi kafman ba hemi no save manage blo help emi vla full up something we hemi no save make em no more. Be mi glad se semse lo tok lo mi no more semse mi stop talama o tigo lo kafman lo Australia se suppose hemi save help I kam lo. Or cut full up disability, cut some disability full up all established. At pay. Mimi want them to tell them out no more. Look after my Australia, blow him is a key fan, lo me fala, lo fanwa to help him all man all same. Lo is a come access them good for a life, blow get a lo future.
4: First time or number one time you na John e go out lo vanwa to lo nara country or?
3: Yeah. Emi first time blo mi tovla. Emi first time mi tovla sta live from Vanuatu mi tovla sta kamlo. Yeah, kamlo Melbourne. Lo nara country.
4: Na first impression or look blo to fala time you fala come up lo Melbourne em how?
3: Oh, mi tovla kase Melbourne mi tovla sta wete mol family. Mi tovla iklat mi tovla sta good fala house auntie mo uncle. 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Care from him, look out him, good him. I mean, any close lot of lab with me, where Mimi parents blame. To play clad to him to let star with him to fallas. So God have you good to massy profit in one way, to play come to let star with him all good for la family, to play star with him all get. I think by John, suppose we lay claim by him good by me to play go back again. And Missua, Momisaves, full up, all stop back again, all Nara provinces. Well, all you know manage, block us them all treatment, block get all same tana, where full of oligam, oligo back, we all get an Arab provinces, Mali must try and pace, block get up, block find one good for a road, block armol, all disability, block get up, block disavacam, custom all good for a treatment, block get up, and all same all get a lot of their province.
2: And Mary Namal, one pla volunteer nurse, block one or two, Naomi been talk talk one time, Caroline Terriman. Papua New Guinea now qualified long pilai long ICC Under 19 Men's Cricket World Cup East Asia Pacific Division 1 qualifier behind long win blong all long display ICC Under 19 Men's Cricket World Cup Division 2 qualifier long Port Vila long Vanuatu. All this play under 19 PNG Garamoji he been winning all get all game long all long this play tournament na long final long last Saturday. Only been pay team one play big play 143 run win against him all Samoa. ICC media report also Indonesia he winning Vanuatu long emi come number 3 long this play tournament where only play 5 play day long end. This play winning mean all same PNG one time Japan na Fiji all by Pilai long ICC Under 19 Men's Cricket World Cup East Asia Pacific Division 1 qualifier long year behind. All Under 19 PNG Garamochi go back finish long Port Moresby na Newsmary Natasha Melton he ask him coach blong all Kilapala long this play win blong all long this play tournament long Port Vila.
5: This is a game where me play finals. Me play one time Samoa. Me been one play challenge. Lo me play because me play work lo losing wicket early. But then captain lo me play sun up strong and by team 50 lo all team together. So me play go by team 200 and then. All give him all out, lo mi pla. So, in first time lo tournament, we mi pla all out. So, yeah, boys do all press a league, lo this la betting time, betting collapse, top order collapse. Also, mi toke captain San Abstoron, I'm all in. So, I'm good pla. And then, mi pla start good one time ball where first over, mi pla him one pla wicket. Second over, mi pla him another pla wicket. Where give him confidence back end, Lord players. Now eventually, me play give him all out, Lord 60. So yeah.
6: Now, awesome coach, you yet you scale him or so name. This la pila you play one time Samoa, or so you play line him some play something, or you look him or same tough or strong play game.
5: Yeah, I think one play lesson where me play pick up Lord after Lord game time me play debrief him presser. Yeah, I think all boys all yet presser put him all yet Lord. Pressa na all loosening tin lo basic one and blow cricket or some go outside na you play in game blow you. I think wet final I'm changing more get the something lo all boys yeah. So all loosening tin lo this like pilai but all just tin oh and final so all give him all let pressa lo also. But otherwise all working good. Nara pla something lo betting where me look him and spin betting, which me pla figure out him lo debrief lo me pla too. And one pla main something when bam pla concentrate now. Time me pla come back and lo must be. And this line one pla something where me pla need lo address him early. And spin, playing spin, yes.
6: Now you talk you penis lo pilai lo vanuatu na kambeke. Now you barere lo one next step now blue you pla.
5: All right. Next step lo mi pla mosem before yet me been talk I got triple box mi pla by tikim. So first box mi pla tikim now M division 2. Yes, so mi pla qualify lo division 2 M tik. Next box lo van pla work lo M division 1. So division 1 M confirm team M PNG, Fiji, na Japan.

0: triple team. So mbailo next year. This la time na date na lo venue lo one ma propila mbai stop lo ICC all by confirming. But all triple team we confirm Fiji, Japan na PNG.
1: Now, coach, finally, before Lomilu Simu go, you got some talk where you like make him talk a mama's lo team lo you yet, or lo site or family or supporter where also na pon time you play lo time you play go long and na come back long.
0: Yeah, I think firstly, may like to thank you through lo all sponsors lo Cricket PNG, where all work lo look out him na sponsoring Cricket PNG lo. Be in suppose all no been stopped and this like I know work about na pillai with me plug look similar na plug by no have come through. So yeah, first thing first, I must go back and los sponsors Blue Cricket PNG. Two by go back and lo all support staff Blue Cricket PNG or lines that behind lo scene where all work impossible all boys lo travel. Yeah, lo administration right go down lo groundsmen lo Cricket PNG will help me play. Preparing me play good, or setting field blow me play, or walking passports blow me play, or walking even all drivers blow me play, picking all players. So yeah, me like to thank you through lol, walk line lol, Cricket PNG lol, assistance and support lol, lol mangi. Thirdly, I'm lol media team, social media, lol newspaper, lol TV. Thank you straight lol. Advertise him na talk work, give him news lo cricket. So me like to thank you lo you plo lo work where you plo work lo work him and good lo work you plo work him. So thank you lo you plan. Lastly go lo parents na all families will support him all boys lo pilai blo. Me like to thank you straight. Big man lo own time blame lo special time blame no way blame me bless him you plo get that.
1: No worries. You got good plan, Binun. Safe celebrations, lo independence. Na happy independence to lo yuna team.
0: Yes. Thank you, Natasha. Thank you very much. I think this la win and independence present lo mi plalo country. Yeah? Yes.
2: M kila pala coach blong all under 19 PNG Garamuchi bin tok one time Natasha Metten. All right, now by you me herem san fala more sports news alongside long orga the football tournament where you me long Oceania Football Confederation e play long ham. You me start long this fala FIFA Under 20 Women's World Cup 2026 tournament long Poland where hem is something you me by no surprise long ham time to fala team long you me long Oceania New Zealand and New Caledonia to fala knockout finish long ham. Long last fala group game long orgata yesterday, New Caledonia hemi lose long Nigeria long score long 10-1. But at least orgata gele one Tokyo orgata score and first fala goal long orgata long this fala FIFA World Cup event. OFC media hemi report all same. No matter orgata New Caledonia lose him everyone long orgata three fala group match long orgata and orgata come last long group. Or get them plenty experience long play long big fella world stage or same. Longside long New Zealand, USA, hemi knock him all get out long this fella FIFA Under 20 Women's World Cup 2026 long score long 9-0 long last fella group stage match long Orgata long last Saturday. Orgata USA, where Orgata former three-time champions, Orgata too strong for top team long Yumi long Oceania, yeah? So Orgata suffer long heaviest defeat long Orgata long FIFA Under 20 Women's World Cup events. Orgata represent team OFC long him before. Okay, long final yesterday, blong this fala OFC Under 19 Men's Championship, where hemi go ahead long appear long Samoa start long number one long this fala manis. Olgata New Zealand e winning Tahiti 2-0 long hem. OFC media hemi report say Olgata Junior All White here e barava waka hard for this fala win blong Olgata compare with them time Olgata e winning Tahiti 8-0 long group stage. Win blong Olgata New Zealand, hemi mean Olgata win him this fala OFC Under 19 Men's Championship title, make a 5 time in a row. And two fala finalists, everyone, New Zealand and Tahiti, by representing Oceania long FIFA Under 20 World Cup 2027. early along yesterday.

0: Solomon Islands, hemi winning bronze medal long this tournament long appear time, hemi winning New Caledonia 1-0 long third place playoff. Alright, long this OFC under 16 women's championship, Papua New Guinea by Pilai long semi final again, long number one time inside long 10 player. Behind long only been winning Samoa long last play group B Pilai long all long national stadium long Honiara long Sunday. All PNG under 16 Bilums is securing Pilai long all long semi final one time to play second half goal long Delma Daudakna Christian Cephas where he look him only got 6 plus point long to play win long all long triple group Pilai. All PNG Billums by now playing New Zealand long semi-final long National Stadium long Honiara tomorrow afternoon. Behind long all New Zealand, a game Cook Highlands 8-0 long last play group game long all long last Saturday. Fiji na New Caledonia now by Pilai long number 2 semi-final long display OFC under 16 Women's Championship long Honiara tomorrow night. Fiji been winning Solomon Islands 4-3 long last play group game blow all long last Saturday. Na New Caledonia been winning Tonga 4-1 long last play group B game blow all long Sunday. All Samoa now by playing Solomon Islands long fifth place playoff long Fonday. Final blong display OFC under 16 Women's Championship long Honiara by Emmy long Saturday display weekend. Na tupla team we play long final one time by go Makim Oceania Confederation long FIFA under 17 Women's World Cup 2027. Na emi pinisim display program long tete. Yes, na sample more awa na Papua New Guinea by officially come up long number 51 Independence Anniversary long country. I mean, like this display opportunity on behalf long me pla all one walk long ABC one talk talk peace program long congratulating you pla all get all citizens from Papua New Guinea long number 51 independence anniversary. Congratulations na happy celebrations all geta. Me Sam Seke talk making me pla all geta in upload me pla you come back again long tomorrow. Bye bye now.
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2: This is ABC News with David Rollins. The nation's Race Discrimination Commissioner says Pauline Hanson's language about First Nations Australians is dehumanising. Evelyn Manfield has more.
3: Speaking on a Conservative podcast last year, Senator Hanson called Indigenous Australians the most primitive race on earth. When the comments resurfaced yesterday, they were swiftly and widely condemned, including by politicians across federal parliament. The Race Discrimination Commissioner has added to the criticism, saying when public figures use language that dehumanises entire groups of people, it causes real harm. Senator Hanson today said she didn't intend to upset anyone, and if she's offended people, she'll apologise for that.
2: The UN's World Food Programme says South Sudan's hunger crisis is becoming increasingly catastrophic. A combination of violence, extreme weather and dwindling aid is leaving millions of people in the country without food. More than half of the country's population struggles to find food daily, while 2.2 million children require urgent nutritional support. The WFP's Matthew Hollingworth is warning that over a million people in South Sudan could lose access to life-saving food and nutrition assistance by October.
4: Conflict, displacement, economic hardship, climate shocks, and the situation in neighbouring Sudan are all converging to push millions of people deeper into vulnerability.
2: Northern Territory Police are urging witnesses to come forward, with at least three people still on the run after allegedly stealing an Australian Defence Force security ute in Darwin. Here's Courtney Barrett-Peters with the story.
5: Yesterday afternoon, police say an intruder broke into Darwin's RAAF base, assaulting a service member and carjacking a security vehicle. Officers followed the ute down the Stuart Highway, but later lost sight of it in Palmerston. Almost 12 hours later, police say the vehicle was seen driving erratically with at least three people inside at a petrol station in Coolalinga. Around the same time, it's alleged those inside the ute stole from a home at Zakoli. Investigations into the incidents are continuing.

0: have schizophrenia and they have substance use disorder, they can't address either of those
1: No.
0: because both those services won't accept them. We have many of our female clients are homeless and they're just bouncing between services, but they have no way of rehabilitating.
1: A public inquiry into the crimes of British nurse Lucy Letby has found the murders of some babies could have been prevented by the hospital where she worked. Chairwoman Lady Justice Thirlwall says it is impossible to know how many lives could have been saved. Letby murdered seven babies and attempted to kill seven others during her time as a nurse at the Countess of Chester Hospital in northwest England. She was sentenced to 14 whole life terms in 2023 and received another the following year after a retrial found her guilty of one of the attempted murder counts the original jury had been unable to reach a verdict on. And train travel across parts of the Netherlands has been brought to a standstill because of what authorities suspect are coordinated acts of sabotage. The Netherlands rail infrastructure operator says it's found pipes attached to railways in over 20 locations, mainly in rural areas in the middle and east of the country. The Dutch intelligence agency is working to determine who is responsible. ABC News.
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0: Beautiful voice of Mary Travers, Peter, Paul and Mary. Francis Leach is going to look after you after this. He's excellent. Stay with him. G'day, Francis.
1: My mum loves Peter, Paul and Mary.
0: Why not?
1: Used to play that all the time when I was a little guy.
0: I wonder why she didn't have a solo career, Mary Travers.
1: I don't know. Mum loved Glen Campbell too. She had good taste. She has good taste.
0: She has extremely good taste.
1: She does. Elvis, number one. My mother had a shrine to Elvis Presley in her house.
0: Hang on. Elvis, Mary Travers.

0: Alanis Morissette from her mega successful Jagged Little Pill album and Hand in My Pocket.
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0: Adrian Dickens, our jeweller, is going to be in very soon. So if you've got some jewellery you've always wondered about and wanted to know more about, then make sure you take a picture of it and send it through to us on 0437 774 774 and we'll catch up with him very soon. But right now we are still playing the four quiz and we've got questions that need answering, and one of the questions that need answering is going to be done by our friend Peter in Ballarat. G'day, Peter. How are you going?
2: G'day, Francis. Goodness me. That person that said human plague, no. my favourite song, you know Love Action. You're a fan.
0: I'm a fan. I'm a fan.
2: And you just played Alanis Morissette. I watched the Dogma movie only a couple of days ago where Alana plays God.
0: Uh-huh.
2: Hilarious. But carry on with the questions.
0: Okay, so you've got to tell me, 2005, which band had the huge hit song with the song Wake Me Up When September Ends?
2: Oh, I almost said Wham, but I'm going to say Green Day.
0: It was Green Day.

0: Bit of a gem from 1972 from Looking Glass called Brandy. It's news time on ABC Radio across the country.
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2: ABC News with David Rollins. The UN's human rights chief says uncovered remains

What it is, what it is, what it is, party people, how are you feeling? Sending love and blessings to all four corners of the Pacific. But we are now about to get into some music, we're going to get into some fun, and of course we're going to get into some vibrations. Week in, week out, we are now in the Fale. My name is Howard Latifkefood, Radio Australia, ABC. We are here, we are locked and loaded, ready to get into some music to get your week started on the good foot. On tonight's show, we're going to have Aaliyah play some Ariana Grande, some Cat's Eye. Later on in the show, we have some Missy Elliott. But before we get into the music, we must first, of course, pay tribute and acknowledge the owners of this land from which I am broadcasting from, the Gadigal people of the Eora Nation. As we recognize their close ties to the land, the waterways, and the sea, we send love and blessings to the elders past and present, and to any mob that are tuned in today. We also say sovereignty has never been ceded, always was, always will be, Aboriginal land. Plenty of music coming your way, so ain't nothing to it but to do it. Let's just hit the button on this one. Brand new one from Sione Doki. This one is called OK OK. For the reggae lovers out there, especially the Pacifica reggae lovers, this one is for you. In the Fale ABC Radio, Australia. Okay.

mentioned up top. We started with some Pacifica reggae, but really is, I mean, there's slightly bits of that, mostly R&B and soul, and I'm here for it. The sounds of Talia Perese, Something Stupid. Man, she's just a great... I've just recently come across her music. I read that, you know, she represents Mount Rewa in South Auckland, and man, she just has not only a beautiful voice, but beautifully written songs. And I'm just stoked that I can play it on this show. Talia Perese with Something Stupid. And before that, Sone Toki with OK, OK. And exactly that, man. We are OK, OK, OK. Wherever you are, wherever you're at, hope you're well. We're just getting things started. Plenty more music on the way, including some classic Britney Spears and some classic A Tribe Called Quest. But we're going to keep it on this vibe, R&B, down tempo, something for the lovers and the lovers alike. This young lady I grew up listening to in the high school years. Beautiful R&B, touch of hip hop, fashion icon. Sadly passed away way too soon. But her legacy and her memory and her music lives on forever, as well as her inspiration and influence. I'm talking about Aaliyah. From the album One in a Million, this song is Heartbroken. And if you're out there feeling that sentiment, I've got you, my friend. I've got you. ABC Radio Australia, this is In the Fale.

only Ariana Grande. Thank you, Nyx. Such a cool tune, like the melody, there's some swear words in there, which I definitely should have, pre-warned you, but, a lot of us are adults, we can dig it in the music, it's not too bad. But Ariana Grande, thank you, Nyx, banger of a tune. And before that, the one and only Aaliyah with Heartbroken. My name is Hal, getting you set for the rest of your day and the rest of your week in the Fale. Music where I gather to play on this show that, I grew up listening to, or it could be something that just came out today. Either way, it's music that I am loving and I'm feeling and I want to share with you, so I hope you enjoy it as much as I do. Now, going from the young queen, Ariana Grande, to some younger queens. My daughter loves this group, so I'm very familiar with their catalog. Some songs I connect with, some I don't, but hey, I'm not a demographic, but it's a bonus that I dig it and I get to enjoy it with my daughter, especially this song right here. This is Cat's Eye, Animal. You're in the Fale, ABC Radio Australia.

Yes, indeed. Yes, indeed. From her album In the Zone. That is the one, the only Britney Spears and the song Toxic. Such a big tune when that one dropped. It was so out of the pocket of her usual kind of sound, pop sound, which is tend to be like pop R&B, to be honest. And then that one came out as up-tempo, brash, hard-hitting, and it was a smash. Britney Spears with Toxic. And a song that I feel is heavily influenced by that one, Cat's Eye with Animal. My name is Hal, you were in the file for another week. ABC Radio Australia is the team, and we're always very thankful for your listenership. And hopefully, you're enjoying the tunes as much as I am playing it. We have some hip-hop on the way, A Tribe Called Quest, some hieroglyphics. But this time, we are going to venture into the islands for some reggae. Yes, this time, it is reggae. This one is called Sione Liti, Irie Love. Kind of in there with a song called Stupid Love Song, right here in the Fale ABC Radio, Australia.

Beautiful, beautiful stuff. I actually played songs in reverse order there. That song was actually Shona Liti, Ari Love, and Kenan Enna Enne with Stupid Love Song. And the song before that was ART with Look At Me. One for the lovers out there, and I know there are plenty of you, including myself. You're listening to the sounds of In The Fale. If you're unfamiliar with this show, this is the show where I get to showcase and celebrate a lot of the music I grew up listening to, whether it was on the radio, whether it was watching music television, whether it was friends bringing it over and showing me a lot of those music through my formative years with reggae and R&B and hip-hop and many other genres. But I also love what is currently coming out now as well. So I tend to play a lot of stuff that is fresh, hot off the press. We're not going to do that quite right now. We're going to play some classic hip-hop. One of those classic hip-hop albums, Midnight Marauders by A Tribe Called Quest. The four-man crew out of Queens, New York, really did create a sight and sound that wasn't seen unless you were part of their crew, which was Native Tongue. Native Tongue consisted of De La Soul, Jungle Brothers, Black Sheep, Moni Love, Queen Latifah, and a few others. But A Tribe Called Quest seemed to be that group that really cut through a lot of genres. And even if you didn't like hip-hop, you would like one or two of these songs. Including this one right here I'm about to spin from Midnight Marauders, A Tribe Called Quest featuring Trugoy from De La Soul, rest in peace, and a song called Award Tour. Make sure you keep it locked, don't touch that dial, you're listening to In The Fale, ABC Radio Australia. Let's go!

0: Tokyo. We on a world tour with Muhammad, my man. Y'all with each and every place, throw the mic in their hand. 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Y'all with each and every place, throw the mic in their hand. 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
2: knew. It's like that in a hieroglyphic year.

most highly celebrated collectives in hip hop, representing the Bay Area, the West Coast, that is the Hieroglyphics, consisting of artists such as Del, the Funky Homo Sapien, Casual, Souls of Mischief, Pep, Love, Domino, and a few others. They've just released a new album also in 2026, titled All Said and Done. But the song you just heard from Hieroglyphics dropped in the mid-90s, I believe, off the top of my head. A song called You Never Know. And before that, we heard A Tribe Called Quest featuring Trugoy with Award Tour, one of my favorite groups in hip-hop ever. One of the best. My name is Howard Atukefu. You are enjoying, well, hopefully you're enjoying the music of In The Fale. As we go from genre to genre, era to era, place to place. We're going to keep it on the hip-hop tip, though, with this young queen. Man, when she came out, she really did express a lot of self-expression, creativity, fearlessness with in terms of her production, in terms of the way that she presented herself. And she just created some real bangers. I'm talking about Missy Elliott. This song features Sierra and Fat Man Scoop, Lose Control. And that's exactly what I want you to do right now in the fight. Music.

Express. And before that, we heard Missy Elliott featuring Sierra and Fat Man Scoop, the song called Lose Control. That is I for another week. Hope you enjoyed the music.

Catch me all there in socials at Howie Beast. We're going to end it off with some 80s classics. There's no way I can do a show without dropping one at least. This is Ice House, No Promises. Take care. Ofatu.

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5: ABC News with David Rollins. Defence Minister Richard Marles says Australia's AUKUS submarine program remains on track despite fresh uncertainty in Great Britain. The UK government has delayed a decision on how many subs it will order, as new Prime Minister Andy Burnham says national security should not come at the expense of social security. Appearing on the ABC's 7:30 program last night, Mr. Marles was questioned about what the shift could mean for Australia's plans. He insists the UK submarine program remains on schedule.
6: The UK is on track to cut steel in respect of its first SSN AUKUS submarine next year. It's on track to have that submarine come off the production line at Barrow and Furness in the UK in the late 2030s. In respect of their spending on AUKUS, we are really comfortable with what is happening there. There's a high degree of trust and transparency between us.
5: The UK Human Rights Chief is sounding the alarm on the number of Palestinian bodies being unearthed from the rubble of sites deployed by Israeli attacks. Rather destroyed by Israeli attacks. Volker Turk says the sheer number of bodies is sparking questions about whether war crimes have been committed by Israeli forces in Gaza. A 2024 UN report found that Israeli strikes on residential buildings and other civilian sites in the early days of Israel's war on Gaza may have violated international humanitarian law. Israel has not commented on Mr. Turk's statement, but has previously claimed it does not deliberately target civilians. An expert on Yemen at a conflict resolution think tank says it will likely take international intervention to halt a recent advance by the Houthi militant group against government forces. Intense fighting has broken out in recent weeks between the Iran-aligned group and Saudi-backed government troops. The Houthi capture of key points along the oil shipping route, the Bab al-Mandeb Strait, has seen energy prices surge. Hisham Al-Omaisi from the European Institute of Peace says they will look to continue their advance.
7: The Houthis, while they feel emboldened, while they're still receiving a lot of technology transfer training from Iran as well, they'll continue along that path unless the Saudis decide to do something drastic backed by the international community.
5: Train services have been severely disrupted in parts of the Netherlands by what's suspected to be coordinated acts of sabotage. With more on this, here's the BBC's Anna Barasan Ethirajan.
8: No group has admitted responsibility and police were investigating. Later, a spokesman for ProRail told the BBC that the train service was gradually returning to normal, but that disruption was not over yet. In the meantime, fires erupted around midday in several places alongside highways, forcing authorities to close roads. The fires were caused by farmers who opposed government plans asking them to reduce nitrogen emissions. A farmers' group said it was not responsible for the railway sabotage, but it could not rule out angry farmers acting individually.
5: US President Donald Trump has lashed out at the US Supreme Court after it rejected his push to limit mail-in voting in this year's midterm elections, saying some of the justices are a shell of their original selves. Nick Parmeter explains.
9: In criticising the decision, the president says, "These are not the people I interviewed," an apparent reference to his nomination of three of the justices on the Supreme Court, Neil Gorsuch, Amy Coney Barrett, and Brett Kavanaugh. The Trump administration had made a last-minute push to have the U.S. Postal Service play a central role in deciding who would receive a mail ballot. However, state election officials argue there wasn't enough time to make the changes for November's elections and say their systems are already secure and accurate. The court rejected the move on Monday in an emergency order. The president has opposed mail voting and falsely blamed it for his 2020 election loss.
5: The federal government is facing competing pressure to tighten safeguards around artificial intelligence without driving major investment away from Australia, as tech companies themselves grapple with how to stop the technology from evolving beyond human control. Here's political reporter Melissa Clark.
10: There are a lot of limitations in what governments can actually do, particularly here in Australia, and also the appetite of governments to regulate here. So, I mean, when it comes to the ability of governments, a lot of what we're seeing in terms of development of AI is happening offshore, beyond Australia's jurisdiction. So we've seen the Albanese government focus on where those operations come into Australia.
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13: If I think back to the spending habits, it was more or less like just attain every single thing that I could and not really thinking about future me, but like living for the now, but I was not happy.
14: In many of our communities, there is a belief that money is never just yours. There are obligations to family, to church, to whala belave, and saying no can feel like saying no to who you are. But what if you could hold on to what matters and still build a future for your own family? Because money stress doesn't live in our bank accounts, it creeps into our sleep, our relationships, and our mental health. Today's guest navigated just that.

0: She set boundaries, she moved back home, and with her husband, they saved $150,000 in Australia in 4 years to buy a home. She discovered that protecting her finances might just be one of the most powerful things you can do for your well-being.
1: So hi, my name's Avalima. I am 36 years old. I am a mother of five. That's probably very important to know. So I have five kids. I just gave birth to my youngest son. He is about 3 months old. And yeah, I live in Western Sydney and I run a page or an Instagram called Saving Through Chaos. And on that page, I just talk about finance and how me and my family navigate, you know, how we navigated saving up for a home. So we saved up 150 grand over the time period of about 4 years so we could buy a home in Sydney. And in that time, I was doing a master's of financial planning and I also had four kids. So we were living in one little room with my in-laws. It was a struggle to say the least, but it was a lot of, there were a lot of learnings, but it really helped us get to where we are today. And obviously that inspired me to want to learn more about finance to the point of going back to uni and studying to become a financial planner.
0: I'm keen to go back to the very start where you were living the high life in a fast life. You were traveling. You had all the new gadgets and accessories and technology, which, as you should, but what was your spending habits like in your 20s?
1: One word I would say, horrendous. I wouldn't say that we were poor, but we were definitely constantly struggling. And I was always looking at what everybody else had. You know, I was the girl who rocked up to school in secondhand uniform, secondhand clothes, you know, the spend less shoes. And, you know, when I'm looking at my friends and seeing them with all of the branded gear, even throughout high school, I just felt like they looked like they had everything and they looked so happy. And so as soon as I started working, I was like, I want to show wealth. I want to show that I've made it. And I've, you know, so then I would work. Obviously that didn't help because working in magazines fed that obsession of materialism. And, you know, we would be looking at brand new bags, me and my friends in our 20s, barely making minimum wage. Like, what's the new Givenchy bag? What's the new Prada bag? Like, that would be 3 or 4 months worth of your pay. And we're like saving up to buy it. You know, those kinds of things around materialism influenced how I wanted people to perceive me. It was so important that people looked at me and saw the latest iPhone, the latest bag that I was wearing, brand new clothes. So all of this, I was working in fashion. So we would get like a discount when I was working at Sports Girl or Portman's or Bardo or all of those stores. I worked at a makeup counter as well. So it really fed that obsession of materialism and trying to look wealthy. But I had like no money in super. I had barely any savings and I was living paycheck to paycheck. So if I think back to the spending habits, it was more or less like just attain every single thing that I could and not really thinking about future me, but like living for the now. But I was not happy because I was like, okay, well, if something happened, if car broke down or, you know, I needed to go to the dentist, I was like always trying to figure out how am I going to afford that? Well, I can't because I've got to wait until the next pay to pay that off. So yeah.
0: But I've got my Givenchy bag, so I guess I'll just
1: I look nice. I look, you know, but and like there was no way I would be caught dead in like, you know, Kmart clothes or going to Target. It was like so it was the perception of wealth like that I was really trying to attain. And yeah, it was yeah. I have no words for me. 20s Avalima,
0: she's gone. It's
1: gone.
0: it's I think really relatable to have that kind of experience of having to wear your cousin's hand-me-down uniforms and the off-brand sneakers that look like the branded shoes and feeling a little bit of shame about that. And you know, you look back and think, oh, I mean, you were just a kid, but I think at that age, you know, there is so much bullying and pressure to fit in and everyone wants to fit in and be accepted. But when you were living like that, was there a bill that came through or a debt moment that really forced you out of that funk of spending and not saving?

0: when I fell pregnant with my first daughter. So we'd that year, I think it was a year after I got married. Now we had a huge, very extravagant, lavish wedding. I had 350 people at my wedding. I had a couture dress. We went to Paris. We had photos in front of the Eiffel Tower. So, it took 2.5 years to save up for that wedding and that honeymoon. And like, this is a time period of only 4 weeks. We spent close to six figures, and it was just ridiculous, right? But I mean, it was a really fun time. But in the following year, we just weren't managing our money very well. We were living in an apartment closer to the city. It was pretty expensive for what we were earning at the time. And then I fell pregnant, and then it just fell into place where I was like really thinking, do I want my daughter to be do I want her to experience, stress about money? Is she going to call me and tell me, Mom, I don't know if we can afford for me to go on an excursion? And I just everything came, just crashing down on me, and I realized like we can't live like this anymore. And at that time, there was a book that came out. It's called The Barefoot Investor by Scott Pape, and everyone was reading it at work. Everyone had the orange ING cards, so we read it. Me and my colleagues were reading it, and as soon as I read that book, we literally ended our lease on our apartment and moved to an area that's not necessarily as affluent, but it was way more affordable. And then we started saving because I was like, my daughter is not, I'm not raising her the same way that I was raised. And also, we're not going to be without. If she needs anything, like she's going to have, I'm going to give her everything. So that moment that I fell pregnant and started reading that book, it was like something just like a flick of the switch. And I was like, all right, let's do this. So, and that's the kind of where it started.
1: Wow, super illuminating time. And I guess the kind of mum mode was like, okay, we're
0: Yes.
1: growing up now.
0: We're
1: What
0: growing
1: was
0: up.
1: happening with your husband at the time? Because I know that he has a particularly unique experience as well, where he was part of his family's home and home purchase, and so that was another complicating factor in getting to the point where you are today. But was he also on this journey with you from the start?
0: I mean, look, my husband has always been like, I was the spender, he was the saver. He was like, we gotta save all our money and we have to put it away. And I was like, no, we're gonna spend it all. Like, we're gonna do. But at the same time, like, this is why I'll always love him. He was like, whatever you want, you will have. So he was waiting for me to get on the savings page. So then we were both on the same page, but it was always directed by me. If I had still been on that spending buzz, I'm sure he would have reined it in, but he was just like, live your life. I'm here to give you the best of your life. But yeah, at the time he had bought a home with his two brothers for his parents. So we were paying part of that mortgage at the time. But yeah, as soon as we read that book together, he was like, all right, let's do this. Like, he's always been very supportive, but I've always been the one that's like kind of directed where our money went. I guess it was a good thing for us to fall pregnant, because then I was like, all right, let's rein it in. Let's start saving. Let's start, trying to make this, trying to clean up our finances.
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1: I'm Melissa Makin, and on the program today, you're hearing from Avalima Eliepa, the woman behind Saving Through Chaos on Instagram. We're talking about what it takes to save for a home in Australia today, especially when you've got five kids, family obligations, and a culture and belief that says you need to give everything. I don't know if this is how you feel, but for me, when I look at these different kind of hacks to saving and financial planning, it almost feels like a bit of a game. And so there's almost like this competitive urge to go, yeah, but I can win that game. I'm gonna be the person who's not losing in that whole kind of environment. As long as I kind of align everything properly, we can set ourselves up really well here, with some planning and starting early. So, like, where were those strategies for you at that point? Were you just going, here's a set amount that I'm putting away each week? Did you start to look at super and how much you had in it?
0: So no, we didn't, and we didn't have, and it's because we didn't have enough information, right? Like, I didn't know who to look at. I didn't know who to start with. So we started with that first book, right? The Barefoot Investor, and it was simply just saving.

0: like how to manage that. I was just like, I just know that they take a bit of money from my, weekly pay. I don't know how it works. I don't know, any of that. And I was just starting to learn about investing at the time. So then I started reading. I follow, because I was a big beauty girl. I loved Chloe Morello, and in one of her videos, she had a financial planner. Her name's Kanna Campbell. She runs Sugar Mama TV, and she was talking about investing and saving money. She calls it the $1,000 project, where you sell things or you try and manifest $1,000 by doing, little things like selling on Facebook Marketplace to find $1,000 and then invest that into the stock market. That was the first time I'd ever heard about it. So then I read her book on how to invest, and then I started listening to different podcasts. I started reading different investing books by She's on the Money, Friends That Invest. And then it kind of, I have a very obsessive personality. It kind of went crazy after that.
1: So many great podcasts there that you were listening to. She's on the Money is excellent. I came across that with a friend in COVID times, and like we just,
0: Yes, it was
1: it was COVID,
0: COVID.
1: wasn't it? It was so
0: Yeah, it
1: interesting.
0: was.
1: And everyone was like, hey, like we're all locked down. What are we doing with our money?
0: Exactly,
1: And we
0: exactly.
1: all had money, right? Because we couldn't spend it. And so we're like, what should we be
0: And
1: doing at this age?
0: that's exactly it. So we were working in the city, both of us. We used to pay for parking in Sydney. We were paying for daycare for my daughter 5 days a week. All of those things had been removed, and we had this influx of money that was sitting there. We were like, okay, well, we're obviously looking to buy a house. We put everything into savings at that time.
1: You said $150,000 earlier. At what point in that savings did you go, okay, yep, let's now employ the help of a mortgage broker or financial planner, and let's try to buy?
0: So we went, because my husband already owned a home, he'd refinanced. We had a little bit of experience with using a mortgage broker. And when we were, we already had our first daughter, we'd gone to the bank. We tried to use equity on his home to buy. And then, we got knocked back, unfortunately. Then, it was about the second or third time that we got. Our application got declined was when we were like, okay, this is getting really frustrating. And that's when I reached out. I started doing my research, because I felt like the mortgage brokers that we were working with were just kind of like, they looked at us, they looked at the situation, and obviously they could see it might have been a little bit more, little complex. So then they were just like, oh, I'm sorry, I can't help you. So I had to do a bit of research to find the right, mortgage broker, and he'd worked with a whole heap of different Pacific Islander families, so he understood our situation. But they did mention, like, you do need to increase of Lima me you need to increase your pay a little bit more, and you also need to come back to us with a bigger deposit. So it was only working with the mortgage broker, because they were like, how much do you want to borrow? And then they would look at our whole situation. That was such a headache. You got to go fill in 100 forms. How much do you earn? How much do you spend per month? And that time my husband had two jobs. But yeah, going through the motions of filling that in, and then he was able to look at our situation and be like, all right, look, if you're looking at wanting to borrow this much, you want to buy a home in this area, you really need to be earning this much, and you need to have this much of a deposit. And that's where it started. So then I had a goal, and then I could work towards it. The only issue that I had with the previous mortgage brokers is that the goalpost kept moving, and it was just getting more frustrating, and I was getting more annoyed, as I was like, what do I need to do? Like, I've got the deposit now. You told me 2 months ago that this is what I needed, and it just keeps moving. Like, I just felt like I couldn't. It was just like something I was like, we were ch chasing our tails. But working with a mortgage broker really helped, but also one that really understood how our family and our, like, how Pacific Islanders work.
1: You got there in the end, which is, I think, the exciting part. But at the same time, you're also developing this huge, like, obsession and interest in finance and financial, your financial education. So, what was it like when that you found that right mortgage broker and they came back to you with that really good news that maybe you were approved and things could progress?
0: I cried. Like, I sat on my bed and I was crying, because we had been living with family by at that point for about 2.5 years, and it was It was such a struggle. I was pregnant with baby number three by that point. And so, we were living in one room. And there are days, because we're Pacific Islander, and we're very, as much as we are loving and supportive, you have family who are so brutally

0: honest, you're just like, please, just pretend, just don't tell me about my reality. But we had a lot of feedback when we moved in with family and we were still living there and we were onto our third, like people looking at us like, come on, like go and rent somewhere, like this is just, it's embarrassing now, like it's starting to get embarrassing. And I felt all the shame. I felt all of it, and it was such a humbling experience to live there. But the minute that we got approval on that, as soon as that, like my mortgage broker Marty called me, I was crying. Like I was like, finally, like you try enough times and it finally works. But like we'd been applying for, we'd had been knocked back 3 times. I think it was about 4 years to get to that point. And there were so many times during the 4 year process where I was just like, okay, I'm ready to give up. Let's just not bother. But being in that room and looking at my kids, like my kids were the biggest drive for me to be like, it's no, like we can't give up because that means that I failed you. And that I'm, and I know this is probably not the best example, but I was like, I'm okay to fail myself, but for my kids, like that's not an option. It's not an option at all. So when he did call me and say, all right, it's been approved, we were like, yes, this is the greatest. Like it was so great. But then you start paying the mortgage and you're like, oh my God, this sucks. You're like, oh my God.
1: What were those habits other than saving, that really got you over the line? Did you find any other really useful kind of tips or apps or anything else that was inspiring to you?
0: Yeah, I mean, obviously looking at my kids and that being a driving factor, but I think in terms of like saving tips per se, we were always looking at our money, our income, and our outgoings from a monthly perspective. And then we realized that we had to do it from a daily perspective, as in how much money gets spent on Monday and Tuesday and Wednesday and Thursday and every single day of the week. So we could understand. Because I was getting paid monthly, my husband got paid fortnightly, and we were like, oh, it doesn't make sense, because like we were supposed to have 3 grand and at the end of the month, and now we only have 1500. So then once we looked at the income, like the cash flow, we were able to manage it really, like be really tight with managing the cash flow. Not only that, I was really like strict about how we spent our money. So even though everyone was going out and they were, going out on weekends, like we just stayed home. And I was like, we are not doing anything. We are not going to spend any money. Like this has to be, if I want all of these things in my house, or I want to actually get over the line, we want to reach this 150K, deposit by December, whatever, we stripped back on groceries. We stripped back on, going out. We would only celebrate milestones. So birthdays, Easters, and things like that. But every single thing, every bit of money that came in, unless it was for something really, really necessary, it was like straight to savings and we weren't to touch it. And that was very helpful. But it was also a little bit miserable at the same time because I was like, man, there's like no fun. But I was always like, we have to. Like, this is just sh for the short term. And then in the long term, it'll pay off and we won't have to be so strict.
1: Having money itself is something that keeps us really kind of healthy and I think promotes our mental well-being. Like, it's so stressful to be under financial stress. So do you think that, looking back on your 20s and then looking at where you are now, that you are, your overall well-being improved?
0: Definitely, 100%. Because you're not constantly thinking, oh, am I going to be able to afford it? Can I afford to eat? Can I afford the train to get to work? Can I afford, if something happens? It's like that. It's like having a safety net, or we call it emergency fund. If anything happens, and I now have 5 little babies who are, who rely on me. So the not having to stress about if something happens to my oldest or second or third or fourth or fifth, knowing that I can provide for them and have a roof over their head, or allow them to do things. So my oldest, for example, she was in a choir performance in Sydney. And me and my husband had to book a hotel and we had to do all these things to help her get there. It was in Wollongong. Knowing that I could afford that and not go into the negative to allow her to live out her choir performance dreams was like it just gave me so much happiness because I knew that she'll remember that for the rest of her life. And yeah, that is, if I had gone into the negative, I know that I'd be stressing about it. I wouldn't be sleeping, I wouldn't be eating. You know, there are so many things that come with having financial comfortability, like knowing that you've got an emergency fund and you have enough money to and not have to worry about it is so, it impacts your health so much. And also it's good for your relationship, right? Like if you, for example, me and my husband, if there were previously in our 20s issues with money, it would affect how we were to each other. We were angry and frustrated, and then the blame starts coming in. Like you start blaming each other because you're so stressed and you're worried, I don't know if we can afford. Like there were literal moments in our relationship where I was like, I don't know if we can afford to eat. Like just like if I can afford lunch today or if I can afford lunch tomorrow. Like that is literally how bad it got. So I love now that if I'm at work, I don't ever worry about it. If my girls are at school and we didn't buy bread on the weekend, I can just do lunch orders for them. It's like 100% I agree with you. It does impact health so much. It really comes down to speaking to someone who understands how we work and how money it works in a Pacific community. So I would say follow your Pacific Islander finance creators who understand how money is treated with regards to what Love Love is, and also follow or find mortgage brokers or lawyers or people in the process of buying a home who understand and are Pacific Islander. So there are quite a few Pacific Islander mortgage brokers that I know, and I'm always willing to share my story, my journey, and my learnings, as well as the people who helped me get there. So every time someone reaches out to me, I'm like, yeah, sure, I'll give you the details of my mortgage broker or people that I know who are Pacific Islander who can help you. So like it's not like it's hard to feel like you can get to that point. It can feel like when I was in the process of buying a home, I felt like there was no hope for me, especially because I was like, I got so many kids, like, how am I going to get there? It was finding the right person who was willing to hear us out and give us, yeah, a chance.
2: A very big thank you to Avalima for her time today. If you want to keep up with her on Instagram, you can find her at Saving Through Chaos. This has been Pacific Pulse with me, Melissa Makin. If you missed any part of this episode and you'd like to listen back, just find us on the ABC Pacific website or wherever you stream your podcasts. This episode was produced on Yagara and Turrbal country.
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4: 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Then Sunday, the Warriors host Newcastle for the right to progress and take on the Panthers. 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
7: I've always believed that we bring traditional knowledge and combine it with our modern techniques of today, and it will guide us to our path for tomorrow.
8: If you took your boat out on the open ocean without a map, GPS, or even a compass, how confidently could you find your way? For centuries, Pacific voyagers did exactly that. They read the rising and setting of the stars, they felt the ocean swell under their canoe, interpreted cloud formations, and watched the flight patterns of the birds. They traveled thousands of kilometers across oceans with amazing precision using only these tools. And that knowledge was passed down through generations. Colonization severely disrupted this knowledge. But in 1976, the iconic voyage of the Hokulea sparked a region-wide revival. And today, traditional wayfinding is thriving again. But the ocean is changing. Sea levels are rising, swells are shifting, storms are becoming more intense and unpredictable. So how do wayfinders adjust when the ocean no longer behaves like the patterns

0: passed down through generations. I'm Afamasangase Yuli Salama Sinavanraki, and this is Culture Compass, an exploration of survival, revival, and connection throughout the Pacific. In the Marshall Islands, master navigator Alson Killen teaches younger generations to build canoes and navigate using traditional stick charts, an overlapping framework of sticks tied together to show wave patterns and atoll locations. It's part of his training program called Juan Alion in Majul.
1: So there are two main stick charts, and the square one, which you'll see a lot in different museums. This is the map. And in modern days now, they have the shells, but in the olden days, there's no shells on it. And this cross-looking one is the compass. And one is basically the one that you learn how to read the ocean. Marseille's navigation, we do study the stars, but we basically mainly based on the swells, north, south, east, west swells. And of course, as we sail across, we're also trying to feel the reflection of each island, where the swell hit the islands and come back, and it shows you what island. I'm always proud to say that, you know, Marseillais were the first to have stick chart, which kind of interesting, because in order to do that, you have to have that bird's eye view to look down so you can find the islands that create the map. We're very fortunate that we learned those things with the elders. See, these are something that you memorize when you start to learn them. So you memorize them and then you just don't take it anywhere. A lot of people said, do you take them on voyages? No. But when we went to the ocean and trying to practice in the ocean, it's totally a different world.
0: Navigation relies on careful observation of natural patterns. What do you usually look for to find your way?
1: I like to start at night, because when you're out there, you mostly feel the swells. You don't see the swells. You feel it, and when you feel it, you know you depend on it. But during the day, you see the wind waves, the reflection, everything that kind of confuses because you're using your eyes.
0: And what happens when the usual patterns and ocean swells are disrupted by rising sea levels and intense storms?
1: Mother Nature have ways of trying to show us different patterns that we can use. I think, you know, we have not seen too much of a difference in the swell patterns. But what we have seen is changes in weather. So a lot of the swells that we depend on when we go from place to place, like, for example, it's been westerly for the last 2 weeks. So our upbringing and our most experienced way of navigation, we always say that the biggest swells come from east. But with this westerly, then the biggest waves come from west. And the ocean reflection will change. So those are the differences that we have to keep in mind as we go. And of course, we also trying to picture all the atolls. So in some cases, the atoll on the eastern side of the island, where it get hit first and this reflection come to you, now it's going to be the one that get hit last. So I guess we are trying to learn more as we go, because, you know, the different situation that the weather is bringing to us. But, you know, I think if you know it well enough, then you'll probably be able to still find your ways around.
0: Has climate change affected the traditional voyaging?
1: I guess in changing the patterns that you are so used to, we now have unpredictable calmness of the ocean. Sometimes you drift for a couple of days, and then, you know, those weren't something that you're kind of used to. Once you're out there, you're out there. And one thing that we also learn as we go is we also learn the weather prediction. So when you're out there, you kind of know, you play around with the idea what the wind will come in a couple of days. For example, we went out one day and then the wind just died and didn't feel the swells. But the elders said, you know, well, these are not new things sometimes. So they break pieces of wood

0: and throw it inside the hall. So when you're outside, you don't see it move, but when you're inside the hall, the movement, the slow movement of the hall will show you, you can kind of tell from that little piece of wood there. So you know where the swells comes in.
1: All these little things you've got to think about and all the signs you have to look for. It's amazing. With today's modern tools like GPS and digital maps and satellite forecasting readily available, are today's navigators bringing on that technology on board?
0: I guess yes, for safety reason in today's world. In a way, it makes you more confident when you go out. So sometimes you don't really use what our elders or ancestors used to really depend on, because you know that if anything, there's always a backup that you can follow. But you don't have to really depend on it, just as long as you can learn it, because that's just the way we communicate with the canoe and the canoe communicate with the ocean.
1: Why is it so vital for young Marshallese people to learn wayfinding and canoe building?
0: Well, it's us. We're ocean people. We are Rimato. We call ourselves Rimato. We have 99% land, and I mean ocean, and 1% land. So that's kind of like our ID card. When people look at us, they say, oh, these are the true ocean people. It's not because of the knowledge only, but it's because of the setting of our land. You know, that's all we have is ocean. And the most important thing, most important tool that our ancestors survived on, these rocks for generations, are the canoes and the skills that they have with.
1: And other younger generations, are they excited about learning to navigate?
0: They're always excited. And of course, we're also working hard to make sure that they are excited. The thing is, we still have to fight against iPhone and all those technologies, because it's hard. It's getting hard to share something of the past with something of today and the future. As a matter of fact, some would say, well, if I know navigation, what am I going to do with it when I go to the States? It's not the easiest thing, but the people that are interested in it, you know, they're really all for it and trying to be very knowledgeable about it. But again, you know, it's also, how do you put food on the table? If you know navigation, are you going to put food on the table? These are some of the things that we are dealing with. So it's not the easiest thing to trying to get it out there for the kids to learn.
1: Peia Patai is a master navigator from the Cook Islands. On an earlier episode of Culture Compass, we spoke with Peia about his role in the resurgence of traditional navigation. Today, Peia runs the Te Puna Marama Voyaging Foundation and has recently opened a learning center on Aitutaki. He is training young people to navigate and sail. Peia believes that traditional wayfinding is sharper and more accurate than any GPS.
2: When we started off, as you know, traditional navigation is always based on the heavenly bodies, the weather, the sea conditions, and the sea lives. So all of those stuff that we traditional navigation rely on to show us where the land is.
1: Has any of that changed over the years since you first started?
2: Since I've started, the only thing that has changed is the weather, basically. You know, before, as I always said and teach, you can actually predict the weather in 6 months. And you know exactly where the wind is coming from, how strong it's going to be, and the sea conditions. Now you can't even predict in 4 days. That's how changed it has been. I believe it's totally comes down to climate change that we are seeing today.
1: As we talk about the weather changes and how the winds and swells are changing, does the ocean feel any different under your boat now compared to, say, 20 years ago?
2: The swells are a little bit different from before. As I said before, we can actually predict the weather in 6 months and you know exactly what condition you're going to get. Now, you get a sudden visit or sudden surprise. So I always say that for us especially, we cannot set a plan or set a sailing course without using modern weather telling to support us in our decisions.
1: It seems that reading the elements can change with the times, but given how unpredictable storm systems and sea conditions have become, can a master navigator still safely cross the ocean using only traditional non-instrument methods today?
2: Still can, but it's very tight. I think it's a lot of waiting and for certain weather, no question at all. We still can predict the weather, but I think for today's purpose, as we sail with students and young people, safety is always top of our aims, that we have to be safe and we have to make sure the condition is safe. In the short trips, definitely. If you're talking about 2 weeks sail or a month sail, you definitely need an assistance, you know, a daily weather provider. But if you're talking about a 3-day sail, 5-day sail, that's doable.
1: So if you're going to combine using the GPS and traditional knowledge, what does that look like? Do you say, oh, look, GPS is saying exactly what I predicted?
2: In that way, we navigate traditionally, we don't use GPS at all. There is no comparing between the traditional and GPS because I'm telling you, they exactly the same. The traditional wayfinding is actually sharper than the GPS. And this is coming from me that know both sides of the world in navigating. So when a canoe departs on a traditional sail, GPS is not used at all. And watches are not used at all. All of these other things have to be put aside. But as you know, our vessels nowadays have to be, you know, fitted with this modern equipment because it's sadly that's how it is. We have to comply with the modern requirements for safety for us to practice our culture.
1: Are there things that modern scientists could learn from how wayfinders learn to read nature, especially as the environment shifts?
2: Oh, absolutely. I am pretty sure there's a lot of things they can learn. It's not that we just do this yesterday, but I think the knowledge can go side by side with the modern techniques and traditional knowledges. That's what I've always believed, that we bring traditional knowledge and combine it with our modern techniques of today, and it will guide us to our path for tomorrow. I have no doubt that both knowledges can get work together moving forward.
1: Last time we spoke, you shared how seeing the Hokulea as a kid inspired you. Now it's on a massive Pacific circumnavigation. With intense storms becoming the new normal, how well equipped are traditional voyagers to handle weather like this?
2: We do need modern weather telling to support our decision making. That's very, very important. It doesn't mean you use that to navigate. It's totally different. Wayfinding is still true to traditional techniques, but weather is just to support us to make sure that everything is safe. It is our responsibility now to sail around the Pacific and convey the message, making sure that our young ones stay safe. And more importantly, to make sure that Okulea stays safe, because she is the key, or she's the one that actually wakes us up from sleep and revive our culture. So we owe it. We owe it to our young people, and we owe it to Okulea to continuously spread that message in our oceans.
1: We've seen the interest in traditional navigation and wayfinding grow in popularity across the world, especially since recent movies about Pacific voyages have become hits on the big screen. Have you seen a rise in more people wanting to learn?
2: Oh yeah, absolutely. For us here in the islands, we still have the hesitance in sitting back, and maybe because we took things for granted sometimes, especially our young ones, without us really knowing that it's a lost knowledge and we should be hungry for it right now. But, you know, in saying that, there are still a lot of our young people still hungry for that knowledge, but we have to really understand it, that they are young. At some stage, they will leave and go and find jobs. You know, the future it's all in front of them. So we have to understand it and let them go. And with a big hope at the end that they will come back and be part of the revival.
1: And so beyond sailing, what core lesson does traditional navigation offer the wider world as we face an uncertain climate future?
2: It is our responsibility now. I mean, we see the differences even on the oceans and places that we go. We just came back from the Northern Islands there's one tree that is actually standing, it's dead tree standing in the middle of

0: Lagoon, an old fella told us that the end of the motu or the land used to be at that tree. You see the damages that the climate change is actually doing to us right now. But we have to accept it. It is part of life. And our oceans, we have to look after it. The time is now for us to act on it and really do the right thing in helping our ocean to recover, or the weather. Doing the right thing, I think, is the most important thing that we can actually teach our young ones.
1: When you talk about modern wayfinding, Nainoa Thompson is one of the most prolific navigators. He learned under the guidance of master navigator Mau Pailag. Today, he leads the Polynesian Voyaging Society and remains at the helm of Hokulea's most ambitious journey.
2: My last recent voyage was from Hawaii to Tahiti. It's about 2,300 miles, and it's on our road called Kealiikaiki, the traditional sea road between the French Polynesia and the Hawaiian Islands. We tried something very different so that we can basically ensure that our students are going to be better than us, stronger than us, more prepared, because the challenges they're going to face are much more difficult than we did. And, you know, we're 50 years now into our first voyage to Tahiti in 1976. I've sailed it about 13 times. So this recent voyage, we tried something very different, and it was what we called a nature immersion navigation. Normally our crews are on 12 persons on board, but we cut it down to 6. And the reason why we did that was to invest in these young ones that need to work hard to be humble out there, to pay respect to nature and the oceans, and to pay attention. So cutting the crew down to 6, you know, Hokulea weighs about 24,000 pounds, and it's steered by a wooden steering sweep. And the idea was to make the crew so small that you couldn't steer the canoe because it takes too much physical energy. You don't have enough people. And the other was make them work hard. And so off we went. And this was in June of 2025. And we didn't steer the canoe with the sweep. We let it go. And the notion was that we have to go from trying to control this canoe, but to have more faith in it. And faith in the road that was constructed by your ancestors 2,000 years ago. Faith in the stories of your ancestors, faith in the canoe, it knows the road better than you. Faith in nature will show you the way if you pay attention. And then faith in your teachers. And so this is a young group, only 6, and they didn't steer for 1,800 miles. It was in that journey that we were willing to give up this need to control the canoe on the ocean. So it was all about only trimming the atmosphere that goes through the sails and trimming weight. We kept moving water back and forth in the house to steer it and let it go. And the arrival was where we hoped it to be, but that wasn't most important. It was the journey.
1: I mean, for 1,800 miles, that's a long drift off. That's a way, and it's a lot of time as well. Is that what made this voyage feel more special than the others in the past?
2: Yes, I think there was risk in it. There was room for failure. But because I'm not young anymore, my time is short. And that the notion that our young people are going to have to be stronger than us. They're just going to have to be stronger in this changing world. But it's not the storm in the ocean that I'm concerned about. It's really the storm inside of us as human beings. I mean, if you look at what we teach our young kids on telephones and on iPads about a future that's not going to be good enough for them. We have to change that. And I just think the Pacific story is where you start. Because in our voyage, we don't hear about conversation for war. We don't care about the fracturing of countries and the damaging of other strangers and women and children. You know, our country doesn't do that. It talks about family. It talks about home. And that's where I believe that I'm so proud to be a member of the Moana Nui Akea and the larger Pacific Ocean because of the culture of our people.
1: With severe cyclones rolling through the Pacific recently, did these storms impact the Hokulea voyage?
2: Oh boy, it sure did. Our priority is safety. And we know

0: enough about the violence of tropical cyclones. The tropical cyclones are part of nature. They're part of our huge global system of removing heat off the equator and sending it north to be cooled. This beautiful refrigeration system that the Earth has. But because we're adding so much heat to the ocean, which is the fuel for these storms, there are more storms. And the early science was you're not going to get an increase in the amount of storms. That's not true. There are more storms now. Their geographical path is bigger of destruction. They have longer days of dangerous winds, and they're definitely more frequent. It's because we've made the ocean so hot. Then you put the impact of El Nino on top of that hot ocean. And so we are sitting in New Zealand for 9.5 months because the coldest place in Polynesia, I mean, the coldest place is the safest place. Aotearoa is the safest place for Hokkaido right now. And so our sail plan in 2026, you know, right now, Saulo, we're supposed to be approaching Samoa right now. But watching the weather, we had to make the critical decision to no go. It's two big factors. One is that the winds have been changed so much on the equator that we can't actually physically sail it because there's no trade winds on the equator. There's westerly wind bursts, which are part of the chemistry of building tropical cyclones. And they're already kind of getting to record numbers already. And we're still in August. And then the other thing was just the numbers and the size of the storms. It was just outside the envelope. So we have chosen to put regions of risk on the oceans. And so right now, the equator is not safe. The Western North Pacific's not safe, nor is the Eastern and Central Pacific. So we're going to stay in the Southern Hemisphere for almost 2 years. So that was a massive crew change that changed everything we're going to do. But it's because it's a different ocean. And I will say, too, that we need to start talking about the atmosphere. It's the ocean and the atmosphere, that beautiful brother and sister relationship that we need to relearn now and be able to sail with it with respect. And so we're going to take 2 years just to train and learn.
1: How do you sail through those big storms? Is that even possible?
0: We have procedures for storms. We've been in tropical cyclones, and there's basic procedures to handle the storms. The challenge with the tropical cyclone is the nature of the storm. A tropical cyclone is no different than a tornado or a hurricane. They're low-pressure centers that are sucking up enormous amount of warm air, and they're cyclonic. So they're rotating inward into that center of the low pressure, which makes it why it makes it so dangerous is because it starts to divert wave patterns into the center of the cyclone. So that if you are out in the middle of the ocean in heavy weather, but not a cyclone, you can handle it really well with Hokulea. If you, we call it slipping. You know, we move weight, we only put tiny little sails up, we put everything down so there's no high center of gravity, and we steer away slowly from the big breaking waves. But in the cyclone, you can't do that because the waves are now being generated to turn towards the center because so that they're crossing waves. I've never experienced it because we spent 50 years staying out of them. So the world is changing, but in many ways, we have to be more cautious. But in many ways, we need to sail harder than before and better than before.
1: What gives you confidence that the next generation of sailors is ready for these changing seas?
0: I'm very confident because in 1976, when we made the first voyage to 2026, I mean, there are way more canoes out there than I ever imagined. One of the things why I'm so confident is that if you want to protect what you love, build a school so that it goes beyond you. And it's interesting the time that I see that there's so much more confidence I have in the future. Even against all the storms in nature and inside of us, is that in Moana Nui or Kea, there are so many requests to build navigation schools, so many requests to build canoes. And so we in the Polynesian Voyaging Society, we don't have the capacity to meet all the requests. So we're looking at communities working together to build that capacity, one community at a time. And if you have that network, then you have young people throughout all of Oceania has a chance to sail together.

0: come together, they test themselves, they find islands, they strengthen, they get strong. Our young people need to be strong. And to be able to do it throughout our whole country of ocean, it's like such a powerful dream that's emerging, not because of us, but because of this need to deal with the storms of tomorrow by coming together and strengthening ourselves. Unification is crucial. You can't get there unless you have inclusion. And so I hear it in the Pacific. I've heard it over the years, but I've never heard it so urgent and so intense like it is now. And that's what makes me have so much confidence on the next generation. So it's really, if 2076, 50 years from now, let's say there's a 25-year-old captain on one of our voyaging canoes. Well, that captain's not going to be born for 25 years. It's not so much the students I worry about, it's the teachers. Who is going to be the Maupialuk? Who's going to be the teachers? And so our job is to create that love of home and love of family by building navigation schools. And so that's where I'm at, and just to create these platforms of learning and connection and seeing this rising up of the Pacific people with a voice that matters to the earth. That's my hope. I believe in it, and it strengthens me. And our young people are already way better than us anyway.
1: Wayfinding has always been about reading the world as it is. For safety reasons, modern technology now stands alongside ancient knowledge on our voyages. But as our environment continues to change everything around us, the ability of understanding the elements is more critical than ever. This is Culture Compass on ABC Radio Australia. 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Our ABC Radio Australia executive producer is Whareangafulu Inga Stunsna. From Dead Set Studios, our producers are Lucy McAfee and Gia Jenkin. Sound mix is by Melissa May. This episode is produced on the lands of the Dharambul, the Gadigal of the Eora Nation, and the Whadjuk people of the Noongar Nation. We pay respect to their elders, past and present.
2: This episode of Culture Compass was produced with funds from the Australian Government, designed to support Pacific climate reporting in the lead up to COP31.
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0: for the failures set out so clearly in this report, for the harm, distress, and unthinkable loss for their families, and for the failures to keep their babies safe.
1: US President Donald Trump has lashed out at Supreme Court justices he appointed following the court's decision to block his push to limit mail-in voting. Nick Parmeter explains.
2: On Monday, justices upheld the federal judge's order that temporarily blocked the US Postal Service from moving forward with new requirements for postal ballots ahead of November's all-important midterm elections. Now Mr. Trump has responded, saying the decision lets the country down and that these are not the people I interviewed to serve on the court. That appears to reference his own appointees, which include Brett Kavanaugh, Neil Gorsuch and Amy Coney Barrett, who all sided with the court's more liberal judges. The decision marks the third time the Trump administration brought the plan to the Supreme Court after being blocked elsewhere.
1: Prosecutors say they've chosen not to seek the death penalty against Nick Reiner, the son of Hollywood filmmaker Rob Reiner, who has pleaded not guilty to murdering his parents in their home last December. They say the Reiner family was consulted in making the decision. It comes as Nick Reiner is due to appear for a pre-trial hearing in which the judge is expected to set a preliminary trial date. Rob and Michelle Reiner were found dead in their LA home, with their youngest son arrested hours later and charged with their murder. Two teenagers have appeared in Perth Children's Court over alleged animal cruelty at Perth Zoo on Sunday evening. Samantha Girling reports.
3: Police allege the 16 and 17-year-olds entered the zoo after hours and cut the locks to an area which houses crocodiles. The pair have both been charged with criminal damage or destruction of property, trespass and animal cruelty. The prosecutor told the court one of the boys entered the saltwater crocodile enclosure and hit a crocodile with a metal pole, while the other held a torch. Perth Zoo says the crocodile sustained minor injuries and is being closely monitored. One of the boys was granted bail and will appear in court again in 3 weeks. The other was remanded in custody until a bail application hearing on Friday.
1: ABC News.
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12: Hi, I'm Fred Hooper, and this is Pacific Prepared. 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We take all those things and put them together so hopefully you feel more prepared for disasters. This is all done through stories and Talanoa, Oliketa, and Story from the Pacific. On today's show, even though Tonga is very used to tsunamis, they're still reminding their communities about the risks and the importance of language and definitions when talking about disasters. Things can mean different things to different people. That's all coming up. This is Pacific Prepared.
7: I'm just holding on for dear life here.
8: 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They are the first responder. 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
12: This might sound really obvious, but we all speak different languages. And sometimes when we think we're using the right words that everyone will understand, it's not quite the case. Because maybe there's another word used locally to describe the same thing, but in a more local way, very specific to a country or a place. Jeremy Guao from Tivoli News in Solomon Islands has been speaking about this very issue with Siosina Melilui from the Climate Ocean Support Program, also known as COSPAC.
13: Because El Nino is not part of our language, the word itself is borrowed. It's why when National Met Services start talking about El Nino, someone in the community or farmer, fisherman, fisherwoman, it doesn't mean anything. So that word

0: It does not equate to action. Thank you very much. My name is Siosina Melelui. I am the Traditional Knowledge Advisor with the Climate Ocean Support Program, or COSPAC, in the Pacific. It's one of the programs that documents and integrates traditional knowledge with science. And then through that, we work with National Met Services to operationalize traditional knowledge. So I'm based in Apia with SPREP, but I work across our other programs that are based in SPC, our oceans program in SPC, and our colleagues with the Bureau of Meteorology in Australia, also New Zealand, and Geoscience Australia.
1: Now, look, we have heard about El Nino season, you know, as of June, going down now, it's August, September. Now, tell us a little bit about El Nino and how's that, you know, people on the ground would understand it, even though it's so scientific, yeah?
0: thank you. So with El Nino, we have to remember that El Nino is a borrowed word. But within our communities, they already understand what it is. When we use the terminology El Nino, that's a scientific. The scientific community, those working or studying, understand what it is. But the word, you have to remember that in our context, our local context, for us, words have meanings. Words are things that are not just conceptual. But it's something that you understand, you've experienced, and it's relevant or specific to an area. So for us, like a name of a place has a whole history to it. And it comes with stories. It's associated with things. For us, because El Nino is not part of our language, the word itself is borrowed. It's why when National Met Services start talking about El Nino, someone in the community or farmer, fisherman, fisherwoman, it doesn't mean anything. So that word does not equate to action because it's so remote from their daily activities. But in our own local customs, our traditional ways, there are examples, there are stories of a time. Because within our languages, they have definitions for the different types of droughts, for example. Words that the farmers know that is related to the like what they're facing is a lot drier than what they've faced. And it's equivalent to an event that occurred not 6 months ago, but maybe 4 or 5 years ago, or even longer. We have our wet and dry season, but when we talk about these things, it's not our normal wet and dry season, but it's a certain type of or kind of dryness that even in our wet season, it feels different. So in the salmon context, we have something similar. And you also have to remember that when a lot of our knowledge was passed, it tends to be told as stories, like children's stories. Some of these are told in the form of music or chants. But if you start to unpack, you'll start to see that this particular song is actually talking about the impact that was felt during one of the extreme events. We tend to remember the extreme events. And for El Nino, in Solomon Islands and in the Western Pacific, it's droughts. Whereas for us, it's increased risk of cyclones, dry conditions as well. And one of the challenges is that a lot of the countries, and even for us, because we were brought up in a Western world where we go to Western classrooms, and science is not taught in our own

0: knowledge. So we grow up understanding Western concepts, but not much of our own concepts. So this is the challenge, and one of the reasons why there's confusion or misunderstanding of what the science or what the Met Service is saying. So words like El Nino, it sounds foreign, but our experience and our stories is not, it's not new. How we respond to these events is not new. So these, to us, these, that's how you define El Nino, the extreme end. And there are concepts, there are stories, there are words for it. Whether you are a farmer, you understand and you have words for El Nino. If you're a fisherman, you see what's happening on the in the ocean. You'll see in the behavior, because there are also signals in the ocean that they're also responding. All the living things, all the creatures, the fish, shellfish, they're responding to ocean conditions as well. So there'll be times where all of a sudden you start to see abnormal behavior. Abnormal in the sense that it's something that doesn't happen every year. Or all of a sudden you have an abundance of fish that you normally don't get. So for us, what's important in trying to understand El Nino and the impacts is to look at our own knowledge. What are some of our words? What is our own traditional knowledge? How are we impacted? Because how you are impacted maybe in the smaller atolls is very different. Like in Renau, like Tikampia side, is what they experience and go through will probably be very different to another island in the north.
1: Just how important it is for the local people to understand, and also how do we get them to get prepared in terms of El Nino season now? Like looking at this, you know, time frame that the scientists have been put, you know, predict, it's sort of like a long period. And then having this traditional knowledge and this period of time, how do this knowledge will get them prepared in advance or better prepared?
0: Thank you. I think the first thing that we need to get across is that it is not a season. Because we, season to us, we always think of wet season, dry season, that's 6 months. For these phenomena, they don't occur within just 6 months. So we start off with understanding what is it? How long does it occur? These events can occur from 12 months to even longer.

0: Using examples of what we already went through, what was felt, what was experienced, because nothing prompts people a lot faster than their own lived experience. So things like, do you recall a time? So this is where the role of your reporting, like looking back, when was the last time, what year is this El Nino event being compared to? What were the impacts that were felt back then? What were the consequences? How long? What were the actual costs? Because things like droughts, it's not something like cyclones where you get hit and the impacts is felt straight away. These are often the costs of going through droughts is a lot more expensive, and the cost is higher than when you get hit by a cyclone, for example. Because we have so many events that happen over and over, we slowly become immune unless we get reminded. Do you remember event of 2015 or another year? So these are examples, some of the examples of what we can do. Yeah, you know, when we talk about these events, El Nino, La Nina, cyclones, a lot of the times I think because we have access to information, with that access, we tend to forget that information, like, great, but is it relevant? Relevant to us? Is it applicable to our environment and our surrounding? So that's where the value of listening to your Met Service, instead of using information that's been issued by another side of the world or another country. Very important that you also look at what resources, who's working in the space. What are some of the responses that communities used when things were really bad 5, 10, 20 years ago? Are those responses still valid? So that's the what will help us all is being a lot more proactive, making sure that we're all doing our part to prepare. We can't say enough about preparation. We're already facing the impacts. All we're saying is let's not be caught out when you're now's the time to act.
1: Thanks to Pacific Prepared reporter and Solomon Islands Tivoli News journalist Jeremy Guao for that story from the Kingdom of Tonga.
2: Disaster is part of our life, and recovering is also part of our life.
3: 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That's how we are.
4: You are listening to Pacific Prepare.
1: We all have things that we get comfortable with and things that become normal to us. We all have habits, but sometimes it's the things that we are comfortable with that can also be the most dangerous. Tonga is very much used to disasters, which isn't good, of course. There was recently a program rolled out to help remind people of something that is very normal to them, but is also extremely dangerous. Tonga Broadcasting Commission journalist and Pacific Prepared reporter Liliani Politelli has this story.
5: Tonga has officially launched the UNESCO IOC Tsunami Ready Recognition Program, strengthening national efforts to ensure communities are better prepared to understand, respond to, and recover from the threat of tsunamis. The program was established by the Intergovernmental Oceanographic Commission, or IOC, of UNESCO as part of wider international efforts to strengthen end-to-end tsunami early warning and mitigation. While detecting a tsunami and issuing an official warning are critical components of an effective warning system, the program recognizes that preparedness at community level is equally important. Communities must understand the tsunami risk, recognize both natural and official warning.

0: mountains, know where to evacuate, and be prepared to act quickly when a tsunami threat occurs. The program was officially launched by the Prime Minister, Lord Fafanua, who highlighted the importance of preparedness and community readiness in responding to tsunami threats, as well as the role of the Tsunami Ready Program in strengthening national resilience.
1: For Tonga, the threat of tsunami is a lived reality. We are an island nation with communities along our coastlines. The events of 15th of January 2022, following the eruption of Hunga Tonga Hunga Hapai, remain a powerful reminder of how quickly a tsunami can strike and how deeply it can affect our people. From that experience, one lesson stands out. Our communities must understand risk, know where to go, and act quickly when a tsunami threatens our life. Government will continue to strengthen monitoring early warning systems and emergency communication systems. But in the case of local tsunami, time may be too short for an official warning to come out. Our people must also learn to recognize the natural signs and act immediately. That is why the message, long or strong, get gone, is so important. Long or strong, get gone. If an earthquake is long or strong, people must move to higher ground or inland without warning or waiting for official instructions. The Tsunami Ready Recognition Program provides a practical way to embed this preparedness. It combines hazard information, evacuation planning, mapping, signage, and public awareness, and exercises that involve all our communities to understand and better prepare for the risks. Tsunami preparedness is not new to Tonga. For many years, government agencies, the Tonga Red Cross, and our civil societies and communities and partners have worked to improve awareness, early warning, evacuation planning, and readiness. This program builds on those efforts, helping us identify gaps and strengthen the system so we can recognize communities to meet the UNESCO IOC Tsunami Ready Indicators. I recognize the contributions of ministries, agencies, churches, and civil societies who have helped advance tsunami preparedness in Tonga. Through initial implementation, Tonga is working towards having 20 communities recognized as tsunami ready by December 2026.
0: The Tsunami Ready Program provides a practical framework to help communities strengthen their preparedness and response capabilities through a set of internationally recognized indicators. These indicators are organized around three key areas: assessment, preparedness, and response. Information from the National Disaster Risk Management Office, or NDRMO, says assessment focuses on understanding tsunami hazards, community exposure, and evacuation needs. This enables communities to identify the areas and populations most at risk and determine what is required to support safe and timely evacuation. Preparedness focuses on strengthening evacuation maps, public information and education, tsunami signage, community preparedness plans, and regulated tsunami exercises. These measures help ensure that people are familiar with what to do and where to go before an emergency occurs. Response focuses on ensuring communities can receive, understand, and act on official tsunami warnings, while also recognizing natural warning signs such as strong or long-lasting ground shaking, as it was highlighted by the Prime Minister. The program also provides an opportunity to bring together existing work in community disaster risk management, tsunami awareness, evacuation planning, social emergency drills, and internationally recognized framework. The Tsunami Ready Community Ready Recognition Program supports

0: communities in demonstrating their commitment to tsunami preparedness and building safer and more resilient communities. Through the program, communities are encouraged to take an active role in understanding their risks and strengthening their capacity to respond effectively when warnings are issued. The implementation of the program is also supported by the United States government, whose assistance contributes to Tonga's efforts to strengthen tsunami preparedness, early warning, and community resilience. The official launch marks an important step in Tonga's ongoing efforts to strengthen tsunami preparedness and ensure that communities are not only able to receive warnings, but are also ready to understand, act, and evacuate when it matters most.
1: Thanks to Pacific Prepared reporter and Tonga Broadcasting Commission journalist Liliani Pulitelli for that story from the Kingdom of Tonga.
2: The time to prepare is now, not right before an emergency.
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1: This show was made on the lands of the peoples of Stony Creek Nation in Lutruwita, Tasmania. Pacific Prepared is supported with funding from the Australian Government's Department of Foreign Affairs and Trade. 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This has been Pacific Prepared.

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4: Hello and welcome to Stories from the Pacific on ABC Radio Australia. I'm Bobby McCumber. For Tomas Manglonia, journalism is life. He's always loved journalism and storytelling, and he's always known what the final goal would be. Today, Tomas shares more on the journey that he has taken through his career and the next step that he takes into the future. Tomas Manglonia, welcome to Stories from the Pacific.
5: Apades and Tirowami, thank you so much. I appreciate you. Thank you for having me.
4: Now, what would the headline be for your life story if you had to write one?
5: Honestly, we have a saying in the industry, which is, to come. I feel like it will need to be a placeholder, but I've been really blessed to be able to have gotten an education off my island and to come back and do what I've always wanted to do. But honestly, it would probably say developing story because it's still unfolding.
4: Love that. Now, you have some exciting news to share in regards to a new career move. Can you share that with us?
5: Yes, I'm actually in just the third week of since I launched my own digital news outlet, an independent news outlet called Marianas Press. After working in television for 3 years, which is the same time I've moved back home from the US, I decided it was the right time to finally do what I kept saying I was going to do. I look back and I reflected, of course, leaving a consistent paycheck is a risk. But I look back at what I wrote for my undergraduate application, for my graduate school application, and it was always about

0: about starting something independent for my people, and something I could do and shape on my own along with others in the community. So it's digital only. We're hoping to expand and bring on a few writers in the coming weeks. But this is also a moment that I feel meets the demand of our community, because if those of you who might not know, we have two local papers here. One of them just decided to close shop at the end of the year, and that brought up so many feelings for the community. It's no secret local news is struggling. And our one paper here that will close is just part of a larger trend across local newsrooms that are also shuttering their doors. And so being digital only, I hope, you know, delivers information to where people are at. And I'm hoping to create a sustainable future for news here. In addition to founding that news company, I also am really active in organizing journalists in the Pacific, both at the national level and local level. And so I'm always interested in not learning just how I can be sustainable, but how the entire industry can be healthy. Because as we all know, without a free press, without the news, our democracy can't really function properly. So that's the real motivation behind all of this.
1: What kinds of stories are you wanting to share with your independent multimedia company?
0: And so, I mean, one of the first stories we did was actually about our relations with Australia. And so we met with the Consul General out of Honolulu, who announced that they're going to formalize more diplomatic ties with Guam and the Northern Mariana Islands. And so we're looking to tell more stories like that, right? You know, if you look at a lot of, you know, national stories, they're local stories somewhere, right? It's not just all about how things impact, you know, people outside of our, you know, our shores. But here in the Pacific, and especially as a U.S. territory, we're at an interesting intersection of politics, our own indigenous identity, and, you know, all the other global developments that are happening right now in the Indo-Pacific. And so I hope to remain locally rooted, but think globally as well, and, you know, do good journalism locally that looks like public affairs, government accountability reporting, but also highlight the human experience, right? And I think especially with all the news, there's no shortage of news that can make you sad. And so we also want to be a source of good and connect people through their human experience. And so we're doing some what I call video portraits, you know, like a photo portrait, you know, capture someone through a photo. And I love to do those types of features where you can delve into some of, you know, just the human experience of people who want to make our islands a better place.
1: This company is new. How big is it at the moment? Is it just you, or do you have other staff at the moment?
0: It's just me. And so I think I have a really strict boss. but, you know, it is a startup. And so, you know, we're operating like one does. But like I said, in January or February, I'm hoping to bring on two more writers at least. And the whole idea is because we always hear it, people aren't buying the paper, people aren't sitting down in the evening to watch television news. And so it's my goal that we meet people where they're at and deliver the stories that, you know, both hold our government to account, but also connect us through the human experience.
1: What are you most excited about for this new step?
0: I'm excited about telling stories in new ways, not being confined to any particular time limits or formats. I always think about what is the best way to tell a story. What service can we do for the community through that? Whether that's through video, graphics, text, really multimedia, and delivering it in a way that is digestible and understandable for our community. And so right now, you know, I'm focused on doing and highlighting local stories. And in January, We have a new legislature that will be sworn in after the elections in November. And in 2 years, we have another race for governor. And we just elected a new delegate to US Congress, as the military also has major developments on the island of Tinian, which neighbors the island of Saipan, where I'm speaking from. And so there's many local events that also have global implications that we just want to make sure we're here to be a watchdog and document it, and also, be able to contribute to the conversation in a smart way.
1: Where did your interest in journalism stem from?
0: It stemmed from a very young age. I was in elementary school, and every morning I would wake up around 6 a.m. And instead of watching cartoons, I would tune into Christiane Amanpour on CNN. There was just something about it that I was so intrigued by. And looking back, it was because news was my window to the world. And eventually I paid attention to other news sources, and I kept asking around, why isn't my island of Rota, my home island of Rota, not included in any of these reports? There's our people, our community matters. And so I remember going to a really small convenience store. I think I bought like a $10 recorder, and I just started going to parent-teacher conferences, going to local events, and with my $10 recorder, I think it ran out of storage pretty quickly, but I was able to just, post my stuff on a blog online. And that led to one thing and another. And I got my first newspaper job in high school, and also ended up being able to report on TV in high school. And I guess I never really stopped writing since. I think it's been already about 10 years or so since I had my first published story that I got paid for. And I haven't gotten tired of it.
1: Do you remember what your first story was?
0: I do. Yeah, it was about the Rota crow, the Mariana crow, also known as the Aga. You can only find it on the island of Rota, and I interviewed locals and biologists about this very rare bird. And actually, to this day, I still continue to report on the environment and our native birds as well. And so I've had that particular interest. But all of it has always been about the community. It is, I've always had my North Star being that I want to write about my community for my community. And I think these days that's more important than ever.
1: Do you remember what stories you were covering in middle school whilst still navigating, developing your own identity as a teenager?
0: Yeah, I mean, I covered, local politicians, community events, parent-teacher conferences. And now, those are places that people still want news from, right? We want to know what's being decided on for our school and for our youth. And so I haven't stopped writing since then. Now a lot of my work does revolve around local politics, the military development here, and also a lot of those other feature stories. I'm also increasingly interested in trying to strengthen regional reporting. That was my main job for the television station I worked for, was to bring a regional lens to the stories that they told. And there is appetite for that, and there's a need for it, because oftentimes in the Pacific, we're all kind of also talking about the same thing. It just looks differently on the ground for us. But I think it helps build connections when we can understand what's happening in this part of the Pacific and how is it connected to what's happening here, or what are the larger implications for the region that also originate from our islands. So I don't have any particular beat. Pretty much everything the sun touches. And I think, that's the way it should be, right? We can't be too focused on one particular subject, and being a generalist here in the Pacific, a general kind of assignment reporter too, is, I think, the way to go.
1: Did you ever have any other reporters that you were really inspired by when you were developing your own career?
0: Yes, one of my mentors, who I think now she would be okay with calling her a friend, Anita Hofschneider, she was really the first indigenous Chamorro.

0: girl journalist I ever really learned about. You know, she went to Harvard, ended up working for the AP, then Civil Beat, and now she's at Grist. And yes, she's doing regional, national stories about the Pacific, focusing on the environment and climate change. And so I know locally, one of my greatest missions is to also educate the next generation of journalists so that we have more Indigenous journalists telling our stories. And it's all a matter of context, right? If you understand the context of the culture and the island, you get more deeply reported stories, better questions asked at press conferences. You get to dig deeper. Yeah, Anita is definitely one of my heroes in this industry who I felt also lifted other people, other journalists up as she was climbing the ladder too.
1: Have you tried to adopt some of Anita's traits in your own life and work practice?
0: I mean, yeah. You know, being deeply rooted in the community, how can you report on a community that you're not actively a part of? And I think that's something we in the Pacific understand. You know, we're not in some large American city where you can say anything about anyone and walk out on the street and have no consequences necessarily, right? Here, you know, we see them at our local fiestas. We see the people we interview at the grocery store. We see them at the doctor's office. So the accountability is there. And it's not to say that the standards are any lower, but that we have real impact and consequences for things that we might see in the media or report on. So I think in general, coming from a small community like ours definitely you know makes you a better journalist and reminds you of the potential impact of the stories that you're writing and what it means for the community. And so I know that Anita also really takes that seriously, and it's definitely something I've tried to model in terms of thinking about not just how to hold others accountable, but ourselves accountable in our writing.
1: Have you ever had a circumstance where you've had a tough interview or you've told a story about someone and then you've bumped into them in the community afterwards?
0: All the time. And I think they understand that I'll give a fair shot. You know, I don't have an agenda. I'm not out to tear anyone down or out to, you know, promote any singular person or agency either. That the job is the job, and they understand that. And I think that's the whole point of this new venture I've started too, is to do that reporting and build the trust with the community, because without the trust, and without your sources, then, you know, you don't have anything really meaningful to write about. And so, but I hope to continue to maintain that trust. And even if it is a tough interview or a tough story, people know that I've done my due diligence and that I've been fair, about how I framed it and wrote about it.
1: Sounds like you've got the respect of the community for them to
0: I hope
1: understand
0: so.
1: that.
0: I hope so. And you know what I always say, if you have haters from both sides of the aisle, then that means that you're doing something right, because I do get criticism from both sides of the aisle, so I think it's a healthy amount of pushback.
1: Yeah, definitely. Taking a bit of a shift, in an interview that you did recently, you shared how journalism can be lonely. Why is that?
0: Well, especially here in the Pacific, that was one of the reasons why I decided to form a chapter of the Society of Professional Journalists, because oftentimes you go out, you collect your story, you come back, you know, you kind of just edit it. Newsrooms here are so small, so oftentimes collaborative reporting isn't as common. You know, you get one person to look at it and then it's out, and then you rush to the next thing, you know, at least in the daily news cycle. And so that's why I said it could feel lonely, but I think it's changing now, because you know we have created this group called the Society of Professional Journalists. It's a national organization, and we have a local chapter restarted after 30 years since it last was active. And we meet every month. We invite guest speakers from the community, but we just create a sense of community for journalists here. Because the only time we talk is when we're in the field, and those conversations.

0: conversations are quick. And so I think coming together, having our profession as the common bond, and then also forming friendships with each other, has made it a lot less lonely. But yeah, I think that was the goal, is to bring journalists together to also have a place to discuss, debrief, and socialize, but also organize together. You know, recently our group also met with the judiciary, our local judges and justices, to talk about expanding access and bringing cameras and recording equipment into the courtrooms for cases, because that's currently not allowed. And so we're doing a lot of advocacy as well, you know, just to let people know we've got your back if you're in a tight situation as a reporter.
1: You're listening to Stories from the Pacific on ABC Radio Australia. I'm Bobby McCumber, and I'm speaking with Tomas Manglonia. Tell me about the decision that you made to move to New York.
0: Yes, and so right after graduate school, I had the great opportunity to intern at a major network in New York. I jumped at the opportunity, seemed like the logical step after going to graduate school. I spent about 2 months there, and I immediately felt a strong desire to move back. I thought for sure, you know, moving from California to New York, I thought this was where everything will be. This is where my life will be. I was getting ready to stay there for as many years as I could. But, you know, after a few weeks, I just felt I was reminded of why I went into journalism. And it wasn't necessarily to climb any ladder or get any sort of popularity, prestige, or be in a big network for the sake of professional development. But it was for my community. It was always not just for me. And so I made the, it was a difficult decision then, but I look at it now and it was an easy decision really, because I knew what I wanted to do this entire time, which was to move home and start my own news company. And so I packed up my bags in New York. Some of my family members were not happy that I did, because, you know, sometimes there's that traditional view of you left the island, you got, you know, a good education, you should continue climbing the ladder out there in the States. But I truly believe it, and encourage, and I know other people who've left have come back home to contribute to our community. And so that's what ultimately I did. And I see me founding this new company as, you know, the next evolution in my journey of coming home. And like I said, I always just went back to what the younger me wrote about in my applications to college, internships, and graduate school. I was consistent, and I didn't even mean to be consistent. I just always wrote that I was going to move home and start my own news company. I mean, I look back and those applications were years apart, but I said the same thing. And so, you know, sometimes when I question, was it the right choice or not, I just look back and, you know, younger me, you know, still believes that. So I have no regrets.
1: Is there a particular memory that you have that triggered that wake up call to why you started journalism in the first place?
0: Yeah, it was to this day, my home island of Rota has no newspaper there or TV station or reporter living there. I've made an effort to try and go out to Tinian, which is the other island, and Rota, because the media tends not to look that way. And so, you know, the struggle I described and I felt as an elementary school student still persists today. I mean, the ultimate goal was actually to start the news company on my home island, but because of logistics and everything, I had to stay here on Saipan, where, you know, it's the capital and much of government and, you know, business happens. But ultimately, I do want to expand to a point where we can be consistently on the other islands, because those communities matter. And that's the whole reason why I became a journalist, is to tell the stories that don't often get told.
1: You mentioned living in a smaller community, working as a journalist, as to living in New York and having big communities where not everyone knows each other. Other than that, what differences do you find reporting in New York compared to back home?
0: Yeah, I mean, you know, I spent months in New York, but I think I'll just reiterate what I said about the accountability part, about running into people at the local grocery store, at your doctor's office. And, you know, sometimes they're your family members you're even writing about, right? Or you're interviewing, you're related to them in some way. And that's such a unique experience and something I've had to navigate, because when I was just starting out, I was so strict about objectivity. And, you know, you can't be involved in that particular way. Of course, we're still, now I'm still upholding the standard of, you know, fact-based reporting, but it doesn't mean what I thought it used to be mean before in terms of you can't be a part of the community. I thought that's what objectivity was. Like, you're totally hands off. You're, you know, not going to participate or have a conversation with anyone. But here in the Pacific, you know, you have to live in your community, and it's a strength to know your community, especially in a small one like this one.
1: How do you find the balance of the hustle of journalism and being in and belonging to a community?
0: Yeah, I think that's a great question, because I have to remind myself sometimes, and I tell people who move from the States here that, you know, we can't just stomp into and demand things from people because we're a very relational culture and we have to approach the news in that way too. It's not that the standard is lower or that we don't get as many things done. It's just that, you know, because of those close relationships and how interconnected our community is, you move about gathering the news in a different way, right? You can't just come in swinging all the time just because you're a journalist and you want answers. It takes time to develop, and you know, you have a responsibility as well to maintain relationships like that.
1: Can you ever have a day on the weekend just out in your community and not be looking for a story? Or are you always alert and aware of
0: We
1: something
0: should
1: that
0: do a
1: could be a
0: survey of
1: story?
0: journalists because I feel like every time I talk to someone, I'm like, oh, that's a good story. But yeah, it's hard to turn off. It definitely is hard to turn off because, and you know, that's, I guess that's personally or professionally, that can be good and bad. But I think mostly it serve a good purpose because, you know, sometimes we can get caught up in talking to only those in elected office, or those in power, right? We all want that interview. We all want that information. But, you know, as I've said before, an interview with the head of state to me is of equal importance as writing the story about the basketball court down the street that hasn't been, you know, fixed for years that kids in the neighborhood want to play at, you know? And so, yeah, I guess that's kind of my angle to the question of, do you ever stop looking for stories? Because I feel like when I talk to people, you know, outside of the halls of government, that their stories matter too. And I wonder what role journalism can play to make their lives better, you know, even if it's something just down the street from them.
1: Can you recall a story that you covered that has had a great impact on you?
0: Yeah, you know, I've been asked this question in different ways before, and one story that has had a great impact on me is about a fisherman from Guam who uses his boat to transport people between islands. Air travel here can be expensive and difficult, you know, and he would tell me he would transport people, you know, for example, a person in a wheelchair who couldn't travel on one of the smaller planes. At one point, this fisherman also transported a casket on his boat because it could fit on his boat. And so I think about stories like that, you know, first of all, it's the human experience, right? These are people living in these islands, trying to make the best life they can and helping each other out. But it also speaks to larger systems, right? Why is our air travel inadequate? What has government been doing about it? And so it's those stories like that start from a really real human place, right? We're not talking about theories or, you know, frameworks or angles. This is like life, everyday life, but it still speaks to the local, regional, and even national actions that are being taken that impact things like air travel. So that's one story that I think of pretty much on a daily basis, and I think I should probably follow up at some point with that with the fisherman.
1: In reflection, when you think about the legacy that you want to leave behind, what do you hope it will be?
0: I don't feel comfortable using the word legacy. I'm

0: But I hope the impact that I could potentially have is number one, more people want to be journalists. I think that would be really great for people to want to be professional storytellers. I mean, that's our community, that's our culture. It's so natural to us. I have so many journalists in my family. They don't know they're a journalist, but they report the news a lot faster than I do. And I think secondly is for people to trust news. I think these days, in the age of social media, and that's part of why I adapted to become a digital news outlet. But ultimately to still trust news, and to support news, because we need it. And the one local paper here that's closing at the end of the year, that's a great loss. So I hope that people support local legitimate news, fact-based journalists who care about consequences, right? Don't just have a YouTube channel or a Facebook page and a big mouth to just say whatever they want. I hope people know that our job requires multiple checks and balances too, and that's what journalism is. And so, yeah, I really hope that number one, we can raise the next generation of professional journalists, and number two, they have somewhere to go to do the good job.
1: Tomas Manglonia, thank you so much for joining me on Stories from the Pacific, sharing your story, traveling around the world, but then always coming back to community. And all the best with Marianas Press.
0: Thank you so much.
1: That was Tomas Manglonia, independent storyteller. You've been listening to Stories from the Pacific. I'm Bobby McCumber. This story was produced on the lands of the Yagara and Turrbal people. I'm hosting this story on the lands of

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1: Dipsosaurus dorsalis. All right, that's the word for the day. Apparently, it's the name for these iguanas, Michael Chow.
2: They're very green, too. Look them up there. 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
1: She was not kidding.
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0: ABC News, good morning. I'm Simon Lauder. An expert says the shutdown of one of two mobile phone operators in Solomon Islands could lead to reduced network coverage and higher monthly costs. Dr. Amanda Watson from the Australian National University says B Mobile's closure after 16 years marks a change in the communications market. She says less competition will mean a monopoly-like market and possibly a reduction in network coverage.
1: It is possible that there could be places where people have gone from being able to make a telephone call to not being able to do that, possibly with the closure of this mobile network.
0: Papua New Guinea's national gun amnesty and buyback program will end today. The program was aimed at reducing gun violence and tribal warfare in PNG's Highlands region, and tough new penalties will come into place tomorrow. But Enga Provincial Media Officer Daniel Kumbon Jr. says the program has faced challenges with only 230 guns handed in.
2: There should have been more. I'm a bit frustrated because I was expecting more firearms to be given, and we'd have reached about 1,000 or so.
0: An Indian company chosen to reopen the massive Panguna gold and copper mine on the island of Bougainville in Papua New Guinea says it will not be deterred by an arson attack at the mine site. Armed men set fire to heavy machinery and equipment belonging to Lloyds Energy and Minerals Limited on Sunday. In a statement, Lloyds says the incident is disappointing and disheartening, but does not take away from the company's belief in the potential of Bougainville and its people. The autonomous Bougainville government has condemned the attack and describes it as an isolated act of violence. The Houthis and the Saudi-led coalition are exchanging intense fire as oil supplies are threatened. Here's Middle East correspondent Caitlin Kelly.
3: Saudi Arabia has cut oil shipments to Europe this month after drone attacks damaged its key export pipeline. With 4% of the world's oil supply now at risk, the country is scrambling to contain the Houthis' territorial advance along the

0: Red Sea coast. With intense fighting ongoing, the UN says more than 100,000 people have been displaced. Analysts say Saudi Arabia is in a bind as the Houthis take advantage of the regional conflict to advance their domestic territorial goals. Caitlin Kelly, ABC News.
1: The UN Human Rights Chief is sounding the alarm on the number of Palestinian bodies being unearthed from the rubble of sites destroyed by Israeli attacks. Volker Turk says the sheer number of bodies is sparking questions about whether war crimes have been committed by Israeli forces in Gaza. Israel has not commented on Mr. Turk's statement, but has previously said it does not deliberately target civilians. A spokesman for Mr. Turk, Thamin Al-Qattan, says there is the possibility of serious violations, including war crimes.
2: The painstaking recovery of extensive human remains in Gaza, mostly of children and women, almost 3 years after their homes were heavily bombed by Israeli forces, underscores concerns over compliance with international law.
1: A bipartisan group of American political figures have gathered in Washington to call on governments to rein in the development of artificial intelligence. Kaysen Ho reports from Washington.
3: The pro-human assembly event has heard from an unexpected combination of political figures. Addressing the audience, left-wing independent Senator Bernie Sanders said voluntary industry measures to safeguard against artificial intelligence would not be enough to protect humanity, urging for an international treaty, while former strategist for Donald Trump, Steve Bannon, called for the United States to shut down the competition in China rather than make any deals. It comes ahead of Chinese President Xi Jinping's visit to Washington next week, when artificial intelligence is expected to be a major topic of discussion. Kaysen Ho, ABC News, Washington.
1: A public inquiry into the murder of 7 babies by a nurse in the UK has found that lives would have been saved if doctors, nurses and managers had acted on suspicions sooner. Here's Europe correspondent Mazoe Ford.
4: Lucy Letby murdered 7 babies and attempted to murder 7 others at the Countess of Chester Hospital in the north of England. The 2-year public inquiry led by Lady Justice Catherine Thirlwall did not examine the nurse's convictions, but what was happening at the hospital at the time and afterwards.
5: The report describes dysfunctional management and governance, a gulf between hospital leadership and clinicians, and failure to understand the fundamentals of safeguarding. Errors were made by nurses, doctors, and managers at the time of these events.
4: The families have welcomed the findings and recommendations.
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6: Fa'atalofa atu, aloha kako, ali'i and good morning. This is Pacific Beat on ABC Radio Australia. Today on the show, Papua New Guinea's 6-month gun amnesty has ended with disappointing results.
7: Real peace will come only when the community takes ownership. Peace cannot be imposed. It is impossible.
6: And a year on from a national HIV outbreak, Fiji has officially declared a national HIV emergency.
8: We will move quickly to introduce new interventions and scale up established services backed by evidence.
6: And Tonga's Prime Minister says the Kaumea Ofi agreement with Australia should be signed by the end of the year. All those stories and more shortly, and as always, we'd like to acknowledge that our show comes to you from the land of the Bunurong and Wurundjeri peoples of the Kulin Nation. I'm your host, Aggie DeBoll, and this is Pacific Beat, yours in the Pacific. This morning marks 5 days since the MV Matui sank in one of Vanuatu's worst maritime disasters. More than 30 people are still missing. The bodies of 2 people were handed over to relatives yesterday, while 14 survivors are still receiving medical attention. Prime Minister Jotham Napat has acknowledged that the situation could have been minimised or avoided had all responsible authorities been alert and up to the task. In response, he has moved the Maritime Safety Authority under his office, following criticism that a rescue effort was launched some 30 hours after the ship sank. For those with family members still unaccounted for, hopes are fading. Michelin Kaltapau's husband, Beru, is among the missing on board the MV Matui. Like the Prime Minister, she too believes the disaster could have been avoided.
9: All our owners, our ship,
10: To the owners of those ships, when there's a marine warning, it's good for captains to take it seriously, because passengers' lives are their responsibility, and with

0: What happened? I can't believe because the number of the names on the manifest is different to reality. So I think the authorities should look into people who do not heed to those warnings. He called me for the last time when they were outside Tutupa that they will arrive in Ambai around 10 a.m. So quarter to 10 to half past 10, I called him. I can't get hold of him. So I thought he's going there to attend a court meeting. So maybe he's in a meeting. I called him again, no response. I called again on Saturday morning, no response. I just received information around 3:30 that the ship he was in sank.
1: And that is Michelin Kaltapal, whose husband, Beru, is among the 30 passengers from MV Matui who are still missing. Now, Rani Tavi is a reporter with Vanuatu Broadcasting Corporation on the island of Santo, and I spoke with him earlier. Is the search for survivors still continuing?
2: Yes. Since as of Saturday, last weekend until now, the search is still on. And yesterday, we were out there searching, but unfortunately, we couldn't find any of the survivors, some of the missing remaining of the ship. But the search is going to be still going on. As of this morning, there will be some deployment of the police officers around the islands or some areas where they expected to see only some dead bodies floating, and they're going around. So the search is still on.
1: Is there still hope those missing will still be found?
2: Yeah, we know that the search and rescue operations for 38 people still missing at sea following the sinking of MV Matui. So far, 14 survivors and 2 deceased persons have recovered. The survivors, including 2 women and 12 men. They are currently receiving treatment at Northern Provincial Hospital and are reported to be following their week following their hotel at sea. So one of the survivors is also believed to have suffered on an injury from a fish and possibly it's a shark. That's what we heard from the hospital, what the story from the survivors. So our families have scattered at Northern Provincial Hospital since Saturday, hoping for updates and safe return of their loved ones. But while some families have received their relatives, some remain deeply concerned as their loved ones are still missing. Now I'm speaking to you, it's going to be 6 days for the sinking of the ship. So the families of the 2 deceased that I've mentioned, their families have received the loved ones in coffin yesterday following arrangement by the Selma Provincial Government Council and MV Matui Operation Center, allowing them to proceed with a proper burial agreement arrangements. So some families are calling for answers. So the operation lead, who is also the acting commissioner of police for the Northern Command, has appealed to families and relatives to remain calm as authorities continue to search. The search is still going on. And as of this morning, to confirm the right figures, there are 54 altogether on the ship at that moment. And there are 16 are found. We have 14 survivors, and we have 2 deceased. And now we have 38 people remaining missing in the sea. So the rescue operation will continue, as I said before.
1: Can you describe what the atmosphere is like there in Luganville?
2: I've been there. I've been at the hospital the whole days, and seeing families, they're hoping, There's hope that they want to see their families and asking questions whether the search and rescue have found their loved ones. When there's information from the operation or from the police rescue that they found a survivor, they really want to know the name. They really want to know if he or she is dead or alive. On Monday and yesterday, there is no more hope. Like I said, it's too long. They are out there in the sea, so their families expected to hear some news. There is no more hope.
1: How difficult is the conditions though right now for rescuers? You know, particularly given that there was rough seas and strong currents during that time. You know, the MV Matui sank.
2: According to the information that I've heard from the operation center, the search and rescue cannot be immediately carried out on Saturday when they hear the information from the survivor that swam ashore. And because of

0: Karafsi. They cannot just went out there and do the search. As of yesterday, we went out. I went out with the police patrol boat to do the search. But like I witnessed, it's difficult to do the search because there's a rough sea. It's probably like no time for the boats to go like really close to the shores or outside because there's big swells, waves, and it's really difficult. But so this morning, the weather is fine. I think the rescue team will be out there, and it will be much easier for them to go around the places or the islands where, or the offshore islands where they expected to see some of the remainings of the ship.
1: And that is Rani Tavi, VBTC reporter on the island of Santo, and he has been at the forefront covering the MV Matui disaster.
2: For centuries, Pacific Islanders have been sharing stories that connect us across the region. 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
1: Thank you, Tomas. Welcome back to Pacific Beat. We head to Papua New Guinea now, where its national gun amnesty and buyback program officially ends today. From tomorrow, anyone caught illegally possessing a firearm could face life in prison after PNG's tough new gun laws. The six-month amnesty aimed to curb tribal violence by getting high-powered weapons out of communities, especially in the highlands, ahead of next year's election. But as Natasha Emmett reports, the numbers so far suggests the program has barely scratched the surface.
3: Anger Province has long been considered ground zero for Papua New Guinea's gun problem, with tribal violence and high-powered weapons causing serious harm there. So when the government rolled out a national firearms amnesty and buyback program in February, there were hopes it could make a real difference. One of those people hoping it would is Daniel Kumong Jr. He's a media officer with the Angan Provincial Government, and he also helped with the amnesty collections in his province. But after more than 6 months, just over 200 weapons have actually been collected in Anger, much less than they expected.
4: 80 high-powered weapons. That includes M16, Galil, AK-47, Omids. That's about 150. Bringing the total up to 230.
3: They also collected explosives, including 6 hand grenades, 4 blocks of C4, and 2 tear gas canisters. But the numbers are still relatively small compared with the estimates of around 100,000 illegal guns across PNG. Daniels says they were hoping for much more. Most of the guns they have were handed in early on in the amnesty, mainly around Wapanamunda. He says there's still plenty of guns elsewhere in the province, but a lack of resources meant they couldn't spend enough time in those communities convincing leaders to hand them in.
4: It lacks coordination and lacks funding. There should have been more. I'm a bit frustrated because I was expecting more firearms to be given, and we'd have reached about 1,000 or so. But, you know, there's a lot of setbacks regarding the funding and all those. That has caused hiccups, and we are like that.
3: He says a lack of trust was another reason why the buyback scheme didn't draw in more people. The government did offer money for surrendered guns, but people were told they would have to wait until after the amnesty was over to be paid. Daniel says many people weren't convinced they would actually get that money and believes the scheme may have worked much better if they had paid people up front.
4: The people do not trust the Papua New Guinea government. So much false promises.
3: Churches and community groups have also been on the ground encouraging people to give up their weapons. Bishop Justin Sungi has been leading that outreach for the Catholic aid organization Caritas. He wants to see the amnesty extended and says it needs more government funding if it's actually going to work.
5: It is only when the communities themselves volunteer to surrender, the process will work out well. You know, to me, real peace will come only when the community takes ownership. Peace cannot be imposed. It is impossible.
3: But former PNG Defence Force Commander Jerry Singarok says the amnesty is only a short-term fix for a much deeper problem. He says the government needs to tackle how illegal guns are getting into the country in the first place. Mr. Singarok has been

0: then people will vote. If not, it's going to disrupt. And on record, it's happened before and it will happen again.
1: At a parliamentary committee hearing last week, the PNG Defence Force Commander, Philip Pulawara, spoke about where the biggest risks still lie ahead of the election.
2: Enga is the worst. Next is Hela, Southern Highlands. But because of the Kumul Force 23, there's some pressure on these gun smugglers. But Enga will be the province that we have to keep an eye because it is the epicenter of everything that happens around in the islands.
1: When asked directly whether the amnesty had worked, his answer was mixed.
2: I will say yes or no, because the control of the surrendered weapon, there must be some accountability and some transparency in the surrendered weapon. Where are the weapons now?
1: Then Police Commissioner David Manning was pressed on exactly that.
3: Get stored in our provincial armories, and then from there the logistics command goes around, picks them up, and then coordinating with our logistics division, destroy them. We've had to make some moves where provincial armories did not meet those requirements. They get moved on to our main armories in the regions.
1: As of tomorrow, police will be shifting from persuasion to enforcement. The Special Operations Unit, Kumul 23, will be launching Operation Kumul Peace, using the Terrorism Act to target illegal guns and those who possess them. People convicted of illegally possessing a firearm can now face life in prison. But in Enga, there are serious concerns about what this crackdown might mean for communities. Bishop Justin Sungi says innocent people have been caught in the crossfire before.
4: We have children, mothers, we have elderly people. And in the process of bringing drones and standing in Kumul 23, and the least thing I would like to see is no more innocent people in the crossfire when people come looking for those illegal guns after the amnesty period.
5: And that is Bishop Justin Sungi in Enga, ending that report from Natasha Emmerich. Now still in PNG, today is the country's Independence Day, marking 51 years since the birth of modern Papua New Guinea. It also marks the end of the Golden Jubilee, the year-long celebration of the 50th anniversary of PNG's independence from Australia. The celebrations kicked off a year ago on Independence Hill in Port Moresby with the traditional flag-raising ceremony attended by leaders from around the region. Events were held around the country to commemorate the historic milestone and national pride was running high. But has the Golden Jubilee had a lasting impact on how people feel about their country? To discuss this, we're joined by John Mpora, prominent business identity whose family's contribution to the country stretches back to the colonial period and the early push for independence. With that, I say good morning, John. Welcome to Pacific Beat.
6: Good morning, Aggie. You stuff all right?
5: Yes, very much. Thank you so much. We go back 12 months, though, John. Where were you on Independence Day last year, and what were your feelings?
6: Oh, geez, 12 months ago. It was quite exciting. We were here in Port Moresby and preparing for the big day in at multiple locations. And, there was a lot of happiness, also a bit of a wow factor that we're here.
5: Mm.
6: At the 50th.
5: Yeah, I remember being there reporting for Pacific Beat, and it was a beautiful occasion to obviously see how our Papua New Guineans were celebrating 50 years. So then how do you think your countrymen and women felt about that Golden Jubilee of Independence?
6: I think a lot appreciative. The years preceding it were quite significant in the passing of quite a number of our statesmen in country, and it kind of brought it to the forefront that we are really at the end of the Golden Jubilee period, where those who brought us into independence and through independence were passing a baton on in a national context.
5: Now, John, PNG's, sometimes described as the land of 1,000 tribes, and people have often identified with their tribe or province first, and then maybe as a Papua New Guinean second. Do you relate to that sentiment?
6: Yeah, very much so. It's, two worlds collided for us. And as you mentioned, our family through the colonial period, so back in the 1930s. Just on discovery. So our identity

0: had to manage that reality. And certainly growing up in both worlds was quite an interesting period. And the pace of it is, of course. I always tell the story of going from Stone Age to Digital Age in 60 years as a personal experience.
1: Do you think then the Jubilee has had an impact on that collective feeling of national identity then?
0: Yeah, look, it has. There's proud to be a Papua New Guinean, and there's also the recognition and respect for who we are as people. In our family's case, we come from Hagen and Manus, so we're from the Yamka tribe of Mount Hagen and the Titan tribe of Manus.
1: John, what about, do you think that it's maybe got people thinking about the future of the country, in a sense?
0: I think it's still a question of how do we charter a course forward in a dual reality where we have the obligations of ancestry obligations as well as our tumbuna-pasin and who we are as a people, and how do we charter that in this modern era of individualism in being one country. So yeah, it is a challenge. I very much acknowledge that, and but it is who we are. It's also one of the beauties about who we are and how we try to navigate through that.
1: Yeah, and you talk about individualism. So then, how do you personally feel about PNG's future?
0: I think we have a lot of work to do. 50 years in context of a nation is still very young, on one hand, but at the same time, we've got to mature in some context. So we do have 50 years of evidence, 50 years of lessons, and a footprint that we can look back on in gratitude of those who brought us through, but also make some very tight calls. And hard calls, so one could say, at this point in time to go forward, because we do have to manage this a lot better than it has been managed, and look at the structures of our dual reality and how we can actually bring it together.
1: And what do you mean by it being managed differently?
0: Well, there's value in both sides of it, and I think our language, growing up in my personal experience, our language was predominantly shifting towards the modernization of Papua New Guinea. It almost felt like a sin at times to be traditional in our practices, but there's great value in it, in the mind of who we are as a family structure, and I think the family institution is tribal, it is customary, and is very natural. And the modern institution was one of governance and bringing a group of diverse people in a country, as we said, 1,000 tribes and 800 plus languages together. So that was a very complex task. And what we've really got to be grateful for those who went ahead of us.
1: Absolutely. Well, what about, obviously you come from a family of business. What has actually maybe changed for businesses in PNG then, if you've seen over the last 30, 50 odd years, or what hasn't been able to change?
0: Well, it certainly feels a bit harder, in context of getting things done at the time we need to get it done here. We've come a long way, and I always try to keep that in perspective. We grew up in business here in Papua New Guinea, so the early days were a challenge of their own geographically, logistically. But we had a lot more cooperation as a people, and less imbalance in an environment. The conditions were different, to what it is today. I think we probably live in a bit more of a higher security context and frame of mind here constantly, and that makes doing business quite challenging, or you know, to be on alert and on call every day, even for the simplest things as moving around the city and you know, through public areas. We've got sheer population displacements and the informal sector that is rampantly growing without any form of conditions and rule of order. So that itself makes it difficult, combined with the imbalance, the social imbalance and economic imbalance.
1: Do you think then, John, independence itself could mean economically for an ordinary Papua New Guinean trying to build, you know, a business and provide for their family, that ultimately that could be possible for the next 50 years?
0: Well, I wouldn't say state it as possible. It's necessary. We can't sustain the environment as it is within the conditions of such extreme haves and have-nots. That in any society cannot have a fruitful outcome. So while the country is expanding, while our infrastructure is expanding, while the nation is connecting together through various infrastructure, and it's going to pose the constant problem with such a high population of youth in country, that we need to come up with solutions and come up with solutions very fast from the lessons that we've learnt in the 50 years that we've just come through. And we're on the verge of the start of the 51st. So I look at it and say, look, what do we need to remove as opposed to what do we need to do? What do we need to remove that's actually holding us back? And try and remove some of those things and allow the natural essence of who we are to come through.
1: Look, John, it was great to speak with you. Obviously, we're wishing PNG another 50 fruitful more years. Thank you again for talking about the Golden Jubilee with us this morning.
0: Wonderful. And if I can just close quickly there, a key thing that I would like our audience to take away is that the 50th anniversary answers the question, can Papua New Guinea govern, Papua New Guineans govern Papua New Guinea? And I think the next 50 years has to answer a harder question, is can we build institutions, community systems that make Papua New Guinea progressive and more capable of governing Papua New Guineans progressive, I should say, and more capable of governing their own lives in the future? So to the next 50 years, we embrace it and head straight into it optimistically and with purpose.
1: Thank you very much for that. I really appreciate it. John, thank you too much for your time this morning.
0: Wonderful. Thank you, Slade.
1: And that is local business owner from Mount Hagen and Manus. It's John Pora here on Pacific Beat. It's time for some music now. We're heading to Samoa for Richard Parker featuring Fiu Semo Little Funga. This is Vi'i Ole Sale Lolonga.

0: And that is the sounds of Richard Parker featuring Few Similar to Funga with Vi'i o Salelolonga. Welcome back to Pacific Beat. Now, Fiji has declared a national HIV emergency as the number of infections in the country continue to increase. It comes a year after Fiji's government declared a national HIV outbreak. Health Minister Ratu Atonia Lalabalavu says new response measures will also include the introduction of a needle exchange program.
1: Prevention must reach the people and communities who need it most. We will move quickly to introduce new interventions and scale up established services backed by evidence. That means expanding testing, treatment, and access to pre-exposure prophylaxis or PrEP. It also means accelerating the introduction of a formal needle and syringe program and long-acting injectable prevention. We must match that commitment with the practical work of delivery, resolving regulatory barriers, training and supporting staff, securing supplies and working with communities so these services reach the people who need them.
0: And that there is Fiji's Health Minister, Ratu Atonio Lalabalavu, declaring a national HIV emergency in Suva. Now, he's asking Fijians who think they've been exposed to come forward for testing and anyone who has stopped treatment to return to care. Now, Tonga and Australia are moving into a second round of talks on the Kaumea Ofi Agreement. It comes almost a year since discussions on the bilateral partnership agreement were formally announced, an accord that covers areas of security, economic development and climate resilience. Tonga's Prime Minister, Lord Fafonua, told the ABC there's a mutual understanding that it would be signed by the end of this year.
2: I think everything's on the table. And we're very optimistic that Kaumea Ofi, meaning close friends, will yield something of substantial nature.
0: And in July, a defence pact known as the Ocean of Peace Alliance was signed between Australia and Fiji. There's speculation that more Pacific nations would join the pact. Prime Minister Lord Fafonua says such a decision would be made by Tonga's king.
2: In terms of treaties, treaties under the constitution are under the royal prerogative of His Majesty the King, and so I can't preempt any decision or direction regarding a potential treaty.
0: And that was Tonga's Prime Minister, Lord Fafonua.
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4: 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It was one kind of a disaster that we experienced for the first time.
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0: Fala Rayatu, welcome back to Pacific Beat. If you've just joined us, we are going to give a quick recap of what's been on the show so far. More than 30 people are still missing and two are confirmed dead 5 days on from Vanuatu's MV Matui ferry disaster. Also, Prime Minister Jotham Nappar has moved the Maritime Safety Authority under his office following criticism that a rescue effort was launched some 30 hours after the ship sank. To Papua New Guinea, a six-month gun amnesty has ended with disappointing results ahead of next year's election, with some calling for the amnesty period to be extended. Also, Fiji has officially declared a national HIV emergency with response measures, including the introduction of a needle exchange program. Still to come, though, we'll talk to Earth Justice Attorney about the lawsuits that have been filed against the Trump administration's plan to kickstart deep sea mining off the coast of the Commonwealth of the Northern Mariana Islands and American Samoa. But right now, it is time for your news wrap. Yes, Fafitaitele lover, welcome back to Pacific Beat, where we head around the region to get the latest headlines, and that's brought to you by our producer, Dana Kirimov, who's in the studio this morning. How
5: are
0: you doing?
5: I'm doing well, how are you?
0: Yeah, I'm alive.
5: Alive, we're here.
0: It's always the greatest thing. Okay, we are actually starting in Tonga, where I believe a man has been sentenced to life imprisonment for arranging the transportation of methamphetamine in 2024. Yeah, what's happened here?
5: So 43-year-old Teo Imaonga Faletau was found guilty of arranging arranging for more than 5 kilograms of methamphetamine through an airline baggage handler, according to Kavina Tonga. Mm. Now, Faletau approached a friend to get the methamphetamine onto an aircraft bound for New Zealand in order to avoid detection. And Chief Justice Malcolm Bishop noted in his judgment that there was no evidence that Faletau had previously been involved in drug dealing or smuggling, or that he was behind or involved in an international criminal organisation. He described Faletau as not particularly sophisticated and found that he had apparently just taken an opportunity to make easy money despite already owning a successful business.
0: I think what's interesting, though, is if that seems to be the case, why has he been given a life sentence?
5: Yeah, well, Chief Justice Bishop clarified that life imprisonment was not just the maximum penalty available for this, but because the amount of methamphetamine exceeded 5,000 grams, a life sentence was actually the only sentence permitted by law. But in his judgment, he also found that a life sentence without the possibility of review would be unconstitutional in Tonga. Now, Tonga's prison rules do provide for life sentences to be reviewed after certain time periods, but these reviews don't guarantee release or reduction.
0: Oh, wow. Okay, well, that's a story we'll keep our eyes and ears on. We move to Solomon Islands, where police are investigating the burning of 13 houses in East Makiha. Wow.
5: Yeah, so 13 houses, including the fuel depot and kitchens, were burnt down and food gardens were destroyed at the Naharahau village in East Makiha over the weekend. Mm-hmm. In a media release from the Royal Solomon Islands Police Force, they said that the Kirakira police have engaged with both parties involved in the burning incident.
0: So what do we know about how the incident actually occurred?
5: Yeah, so Provincial Police Commander Gordon Horamai said that said that the alleged incident may have been in retaliation for the death of a relative in the arson group. Mm. Now, the group believes that the death was caused by a person using sorcery from the Naharahau village.
0: Okay, that's an interesting story right there. Finally, we had just spoken about this. It is Independence Day in PNG. It definitely is a special one, though, for a 92-year-old man who has finally received his citizenship. And that's pretty much 50 years after his application was first accepted.
5: Yeah, this one's pretty amazing. 92-year-old Joseph Martin Chow, he was actually born in Rabaul back in 1934. Now, Mr. Chow himself is a businessman and a former Catholic priest, and his grandfather arrived in PNG from Guangzhou, China, back in 1901. So both his parents were also born in PNG, and he said that his family has contributed to the country's development well before independence.
0: Yes, absolutely. I do know that. Because this man is, I know, is related to our host.
5: Oh, I didn't know that. Oh, Chow, of course.
0: So I know this would be Michael Chow's family. But I have to ask, though, how is it that he has only just now received his citizenship?
5: Well, it wasn't until 1979 that his application was accepted in the first place. And it seems that the process itself just took 50 years. I'm sure Michael can tell you more about it. But accepting his citizenship at a ceremony in Port Moresby, Mr. Chow said he had spent much of his life connected to the people of PNG and that there was nowhere else that he would want to be.
0: Wow, what a beautiful thing to then finally get his citizenship. Okay then, well, thank you very much. It's always nice to end off a nice story there, Dana, but thank you very much for bringing our stories from across the Pacific.

0: And that there is the sounds of pop singer from Solomon Islands, Lona, with Tangirang. All right, Vinaka, and welcome back to Pacific Beat. Now, conservation and community groups have filed lawsuits challenging the Trump administration's plan to kickstart deep-sea mining off the coast of the Commonwealth of Northern Mariana Islands and American Samoa. Earth Justice seek to defend wildlife protected by the Endangered Species Act. At issue is whether the US regulators have adequately assessed the risks to endangered species and their habitat before moving ahead. So joining us this morning to speak more about this is Earth Justice Attorney Harley Broyles. With that, I say good morning, Harley, and welcome to Pacific Beat.
1: Good morning. Thank you for having me, Aggie.
0: Absolutely. Harley, I have to ask, what is at the heart of this lawsuit? Like, what are you actually seeking or asking the court to stop?
1: Right. So we're asking the court to invalidate the National Marine Fisheries Service's letter of concurrence with the Marine Mineral Administration's biological assessment that the action, the proposed lease sale for deep sea mining in the Marianas, will not have an adverse effect on ESA listed species. And now this letter of concurrence consists of a mere 13 pages, and it not only poorly assesses the effects of the lease sale, which is only limited to preliminary activities, but it does not assess whatsoever any of the effects from deep sea mining exploration, development, or production. And NIMS is supposed to conduct its own analysis of the possible effects of deep sea mining activities, including all of what I just said. And so precisely that the courts say that their letter is invalid and they didn't comply with the right process and they need to go back and do it again.
0: And I understand that you first had filed a lawsuit around the American Samoa deep sea mining lease sale, and then now this is Northern Mariana Islands' turn. What are you expecting to come out of these two lawsuits?
1: So they're pretty identical in that way, aside from, you know, it involves different areas and slightly different species. NIMS did the same thing in both places. Essentially what I just said, that we're hoping that the court will invalidate the letter of concurrences in both CNMI and in American Samoa, which would make it so that the lease sale can't move forward because MMA would need NIMS's concurrence or an environmental assessment from NIMS in order to move forward with the lease sale. And without that, without a proper analysis, they can't move forward with it.
0: So then just to clarify for our listeners who may not be aware what a deep sea mining lease sale is, what does that essentially mean?
1: Yeah, so it is what it sounds like, a lease sale. So here, it's an auction where the United States government rents out deep sea areas to private companies for exploring and extracting valuable minerals. And this can include cobalt, nickel, manganese.
0: Harley, when we talk about the deep sea mining, that there will be, you are arguing that it will affect marine life, right, of humpback whales, even manta rays and sea turtles. What is the actual impact that we would see happen to this marine life?
1: Yeah, so there are multiple impacts. Excuse me. This can include poisoning their food and their habitat with these sediment plumes. So not only will there be sediment, you know, kicked up mud and dust, but also it will release toxic metals into the marine environment, which can have effects that, you know, travel down and throughout the food chain. The technology that will be used, you know, the area we're talking about is quiet and it's dark. It's the deep sea, and it's going to introduce this technology that is loud and bright that species aren't used to, and that can disrupt their communication and their feeding. And then even on a broader scale, there will be increased mining vessels traveling for here the Marianas from the Marianas through Hawaii up to the west coast of the United States. And this will, you know, majorly increase the likelihood that these important species, these listed species, including many species of sea turtles, many species of whales, sharks, and right? Like you said, the giant manta ray, increasing the likelihood that they'll be struck by these vessels.
0: And, you know, I understand you argue that regulators haven't actually properly considered, right, what happens after a lease is awarded. I know you've talked about testing and actual mining. Like, why is that distinction so important?
1: Yeah, so not that they haven't properly considered, they haven't considered at all. The whole point of, you know, the intention of giving out a lease for deep sea mining is that eventually deep sea mining will occur. And the federal agent and NIMS has not whatsoever assessed the impacts of actual deep sea mining activities beyond the lease sale.

0: So then beyond that, Harley, what could it mean for the people of the Pacific, you know, who really rely on the ocean for their livelihood, I mean, and even cultural practices?
1: Right, precisely. And that is why, you know, for folks in the Pacific, and I live in Hawaii, so I know exactly what this is like. The deep sea, or not the deep sea, the ocean generally is so important for cultural practices, navigation, fishing, all of that. And any effects to these species, you know, that Pacific Islanders see as part of their heritage, that see as relatives, that they see as embodiments of their gods and their ancestors, that is a direct attack on that.
0: Mm. On the flip side, though, Harley, US government says access to critical minerals is important for supply chains, national security. How do you respond to that argument?
1: Well, with evolving technology, there has been an increase, you know, there is more recycling going on. So really, we don't really need to be mining. We don't need to be mining our deep sea for these minerals. With new technology and as things progress, there's ability to recycle the minerals that we currently do have, and precisely that.
0: Well, you have until when, though, Harley, to halt this sort of deep sea mining lease sale. Is there a date?
1: Yes. So the date of the lease sale for the Mariana Islands is going to occur on December 16th, 2026. So essentially until then.
0: Well, I think the big question most are asking, if it comes out that the court doesn't agree, well, what then are your next moves? What are the steps that you would want to take?
1: Sorry, excuse me. Yeah, so, you know, we're going to continue to push against deep sea mining, and whether that be having to address it after a lease sale occurs, we'll move forward with that. And, you know, this also implicates the Marine Minerals Administration, right? So our suit right now is solely against NIMS and their letter of concurrence. So the issues with the Marine Minerals Administration are a completely separate issue.
0: Okay. Well, then could the Mariana Islands lawsuit, also the one for American Samoa, maybe just set a precedent for other Pacific communities facing that proposal to extract minerals from their seabeds?
1: Precisely. And I think that we'll see that play out because the American Samoa lawsuit has come first. And we recently filed a motion for summary judgment regarding NIMS's letter of concurrence. So, and the court will be deciding that later in October. And so with that, that could impact how it even goes in our Mariana Islands case.
0: Mm. Well, we will be waiting and hoping to see what the outcome is for that. Harley, we do appreciate you coming on the show and just sharing a little bit about the Earth Justice and the work you're doing there.
1: Of course. Mahalo nui for having me, Aggie.
0: Yes, mahalo nui loa. Harley, that is Earth Justice attorney Harley Broyles here on Pacific Beat.

0: And that there is iconic artist from PNG, George Talek, featuring David Breddy with Wiley. Now that brings us to the end of Pacific Beat, taking a look back at some of our main stories today. The Vanuatu Prime Minister acknowledged that the MV Matui ferry disaster could have been minimised. Also today marks Papua New Guinea's 51st Independence Day and the end of their Golden Jubilee.
1: The years preceding it were quite significant in the passing of quite a number of our statesmen in country, where those who brought us into independence and through independence were passing a baton on in a national context.
0: All right, our team will be back same time tomorrow at 6 a.m. PNG time, but you can hear us again this afternoon at 5 p.m. PNG time. Stay tuned to ABC Radio Australia because your news is next. Coming up after that, it's Nisa Daily. Until next time, Otu Awhatu. This is Pacific Beat, yours in the Pacific.
2: ABC News, good morning, I'm Simon Lauder. An expert says the shutdown of one of two mobile phone operators in Solomon Islands could lead to reduced network coverage and higher monthly costs. Dr. Amanda Watson from the Australian National University says B Mobile's closure after 16 years marks a change in the communications market. She says less competition will mean a monopoly-like market and possibly a reduction in network coverage.
3: It is possible that there could be places where people have gone from being able to make a telephone call to not being able to do that, possibly with the closure of this mobile network.
2: Papua New Guinea's national gun amnesty and buyback program will end today. The program was aimed at reducing gun violence and tribal warfare in PNG's Highlands region, and tough new penalties will come into place tomorrow. But Anga Provincial Media Officer Daniel Kumbon Jr. says the program has faced challenges with only 230 guns handed in.
4: There should have been more. I'm a bit frustrated because I was expecting more firearms to be given, and we'd have reached about 1,000 or so.
2: An Indian company chosen to reopen the massive Panguna gold and copper mine on the island of Bougainville in Papua New Guinea says it will not be deterred by an arson attack at the mine site. Armed men set fire to heavy machinery and equipment belonging to Lloyds Energy and Minerals Limited on Sunday. In a statement, Lloyds says the incident is disappointing and disheartening, but does not take away from the company's belief in the potential of Bougainville and its people. The autonomous Bougainville government has condemned the attack and describes it as an isolated act of violence. The Houthis and the Saudi-led coalition are exchanging intense fire as oil supplies are threatened. Here's Middle East correspondent Caitlin Kelly.
5: Saudi Arabia has cut oil shipments to Europe this month after drone attacks damaged its key export pipeline. With 4% of the world's oil supply now at risk, the country is scrambling to contain the Houthis' territorial advance along the Red Sea coast. With intense fighting ongoing, the UN says more than 100,000 people have been displaced. Analysts say Saudi Arabia is in a bind as the Houthis take advantage of the regional conflict to advance their domestic territorial goals. Caitlin Kelly, ABC News.
2: The UN Human Rights Chief is sounding the alarm on the number of Palestinian bodies being unearthed from the rubble of sites destroyed by Israeli attacks. Volker Turk says the sheer number of bodies is sparking questions about whether war crimes have been committed by Israeli forces in Gaza. Israel has not commented on Mr. Turk's statement, but has previously said it does not deliberately target civilians. A spokesman for Mr. Turk, Thamin Al-Katan, says there is the possibility of serious violations, including war crimes.
6: The painstaking recovery of extensive human remains and

0: Gaza, mostly of children and women, almost 3 years after their homes were heavily bombed by Israeli forces, underscores concerns over compliance with international law.
1: A bipartisan group of American political figures have gathered in Washington to call on governments to rein in the development of artificial intelligence. Kaysen Ho reports from Washington.
2: The pro-human assembly event has heard from an unexpected combination of political figures. Addressing the audience, left-wing independent Senator Bernie Sanders said voluntary industry measures to safeguard against artificial intelligence would not be enough to protect humanity, urging for an international treaty, while former strategist for Donald Trump Steve Bannon called for the United States to shut down the competition in China rather than make any deals. It comes ahead of Chinese President Xi Jinping's visit to Washington next week, when artificial intelligence is expected to be a major topic of discussion. Kaysen Ho, ABC News, Washington.
1: A public inquiry into the murder of 7 babies by a nurse in the UK has found that lives would have been saved if doctors, nurses and managers had acted on suspicions sooner. Here's Europe correspondent Mazoe Ford.
3: Lucy Letby murdered 7 babies and attempted to murder 7 others at the Countess of Chester Hospital in the north of England. The 2-year public inquiry led by Lady Justice Catherine Thirlwall did not examine the nurse's convictions, but what was happening at the hospital at the time and afterwards.
4: The report describes dysfunctional management and governance, a gulf between hospital leadership and clinicians, and failure to understand the fundamentals of safeguarding. Errors were made by nurses, doctors, and managers at the time of these events.
3: The families have welcomed the findings and recommendations.
1: This is ABC News. 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

big beginning to your day. And yes, it is a big day indeed. So let's roll right into Nisha Daily. But first, let's acknowledge the land from which we broadcast, Yuggera and Turrbal Country on Australia's East Coast. Yuggera and Turrbal Country covers much of what is now known as Brisbane by many. And we here at ABC Radio Australia pay our respects to Yuggera and Turrbal elders, both past and present. This is Yuggera and Turrbal Country, as it's been since the first sunrise. And yes, I did say good morning, lo you today, and I did mention it is a huge day, and it's all-

Yes, this morning is the 16th of September, which means once again, we are celebrating the independence of Papua New Guinea. Yes, it was in 1975 when PNG gained its independence from Australia. And 51 years later, we'll be catching up with one of our dear susas who's in PNG at the moment to check out what's happening around a little place called Goroka Town. So make sure you're staying tuned in. It's Nisha Daily this morning right here on ABC Radio Australia. Before we go any further, let's go to a track. It's Tonso Malele, Nene Morris and J-Rex Sui Sui, Pika Nini, New Island.

0: Stunt on Malele, Nene Morris, and J-Rex, Sui Sui, Piccadilly, New Island.
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0: And here on Nisha Daily, we do love a good yarn, but obviously it's hard for us to be in all places at once. And in times like these, we've got to turn to the people we know to stay up to date with all the happenings that be happening at local levels. So to let us know what's the go, let's call up a colleague in a specific spot in the Pacific.

0: time, one of our best excuses to make a long-distance phone call with the ABC's phone bill. And joining us all the way from Goroka in Papua New Guinea, it's the one and only Thekla Gunga. Thekla, good morning, Loyua. How are we doing today?
1: Good morning to you, Jacob. We're doing okay. So happy to have different environment and climate from Port Moresby.
0: Yeah, no, absolutely. I mean, it's great to be catching up with you in a new spot. It's been a while since we've traveled to Goroka. So got to ask, how's the morning looking? What's the weather like in the Eastern Highlands today?
1: Yes, it's really cloudy and it's cold, but it was raining yesterday into the night. So, yeah, good to see like green leaves and green grasses. And oh, the vegetable market was just amazing. Very cheap food and vegetables.
0: Oh my gosh, you know, if I was in Goroka right now, I'd actually eat vegetables. That is crazy. That sounds absolutely delicious. And Thekla, before we get into today's happenings all around PNG's 51st Independence Day, you are joining us from this different part of PNG than usual, Goroka in the Eastern Highlands. I mean, what have you been up to in Goroka?
1: Yes, so we have just completed a

0: 5 days of hiking through the Simbay LLG in the Middle Ramu district of Medang province. So myself and the correspondent, Marian Fa, we are working on a foreign correspondent documentary, and it's about the Goroka show. So we've met up with the people from Simbay LLG. They are the beetle head dancers. They have this really amazing beetle head dress that's made of beetles collected from the mountains of Simbay. So they live in a really remote area where there's no road access. So we've gone to meet them, and we traveled with the dancers for 4 days of walking through thick jungles, crossed the rivers, and finally we made it down the Ramu Valley to the Ramu River. We traveled up the boat or the dug out motor canoe for about 8 hours, and then we got onto the highway in Medang and drove all the way up to back to Goroka. So they will be performing in the Goroka show that will be happening this weekend. And yeah, Goroka show is the show that was started back by the Australian administrators to bring all the different tribes together to perform in one place. And yeah, it was around the independence period. So yeah, that was what I was up to.
1: That is a whole lot to be up to, Tekla. And I got to ask, I mean, after 4 days of trekking through the highlands, how are your legs feeling this morning?
0: We've rested for a few days, so they're okay now. But there were moments when we were walking through the jungle where I had to stop because of my knee. When we were coming down hill, it was painful. So, yeah, because like in Papua New Guinea, when you go to these local communities, the entire community come out to help you. So they carried all our bags, all our camera gear, everything. And we were just walking for free. And some of the mothers, they were so sweet. There's this traditional leaf called the salat. So they used the salad leaf to rub it on my knee, and it just helped me reduce the pain. So, yeah, we wouldn't have made it out without all the help from the local community.
1: Oh, my gosh. No, big shout out to the local communities. And I might need some of those leaves. I mean, my knee plays up when the weather gets too wet. You know what I'm saying? So this is... This is crazy to hear, but man, an incredible journey as you made your way to Goroka. And if you're just tuning in to Nisha Daily this morning, it's Nisha Daily on ABC Radio Australia. I'm your boy, Jacob McGuire. It's community correspondent time, and we are catching up with PNG journalist Tekla Gunga, who's currently in Goroka in Papua New Guinea's Eastern Highlands. And yes, we had to ring through it today because we are once again marking Papua New Guinea's independence. It's been 51 years since PNG gained independence from Australia in 1975. Now, Tekla, I know that people are gearing up for this weekend's Goroka show, but what are the vibes in Goroka like today?
0: Yes, people have been gearing up. We left Port Moresby when we left Port Moresby, people were, like, the streets were already painted with red, black and gold, and merry blouses and bilums and hats and, you know, everything. It was just, they were just gearing up for independence. And just yesterday, walking around in Goroka town, like, the entire streets were just covered with the same color. People were just coming out with the national colors. And yeah, it was really beautiful to see everybody come together to celebrate independence. So today in Goroka, there's like a number of activities happening. They have the Bilum Festival, the Pikinini Show, and the big Goroka show. So many different things happening in Goroka. And yeah, they're celebrating both the PNG's independence today, and it will continue into the Goroka show, and it will end on Sunday. So very big celebrations in Goroka.
1: Oh my gosh, no, this is incredible to hear. And Tekla, you're usually based in Port Moresby. Is this your first time spending independence in a place like Goroka?
0: Yes, actually, I was just thinking back.

0: Goruka is Eastern Island. The province is known for, the women are known for weaving the most beautiful bilums, different designs. The bilums are very colorful. So, yeah, they've done that. I'm sure most of our listeners know about the Bilum Mary. She is from Goruka and she's taken all these women here and they've sort of created like a group. So every time before the Goruka show, they do the Bilum Festival. So it's a mix. It's like the fashion show or fashion parade where young girls wear the Bilum dress made out of Bilum, woven, and yeah, they parade the Bilum or showcase the Bilums, the Bilum dresses, and then yeah, they sell Bilums and on the streets of Goruka today, there's a Bilum market. It's really colorful. So we'll be visiting the Bilum market today, but the Bilum festival is just a way of showcasing the culture of Bilum here in Eastern Islands.
1: Oh my gosh, no, incredible stuff. I might have to put a few orders in, Tekla, as you're heading around today at the Bilum Festival. And no, it's been great catching up with you this morning. And before we let you go and enjoy your day in Goruka, there's a lot of happenings going on for PNG's 51st independence. Do you have any message you want to send to your fellow Wantoks across PNG as we celebrate Independence Day today?
0: Yes, happy 50th independence to all Papua New Guineans here. Yeah, it's a national pride to be from Papua New Guinea and just, coming out of the rural areas, very remote areas. Like people in the towns and cities, they complain a lot about access to everything, services and all this. But the people in the remote areas, they're so resilient and so humble. They just take a day at a time. So yeah, my message would be instead of, complaining about everything that we have access to in the city, we should be grateful that at least we can access the health care service, at least we can, have transportation to jump on and not walk for days, and at least we have access to electricity and clean water. And yeah, I just wanted to say that Papua New Guineans, the ones that are living in very remote areas, are very resilient and they're very respectful. And yeah, they're just amazing people. So yeah, that would be my message to all Papua New Guineans in PNG and across the Pacific and even in Australia. Happy 51st Independence to you
1: Oh,
0: all.
1: look, Tekla, thank you so much for joining us here on Nisha Daily. Enjoy your time in Goruka Town and enjoy the Goruka show this weekend. Thank you so much for joining us here on Nisha Daily and cannot wait to catch up with Sunyo. Thank you so much.
0: You're welcome.
1: Tekla Gunga this morning joining us. All the way from Goruka in Papua New Guinea's Eastern Highlands. And yes, it's a very special day today. PNG once again celebrates its independence. 51 years since that day in 1975 when PNG gained independence from Australia. A huge day for the land of a thousand tribes. So once again, big shout out to you if you're joining us from any of our listening spots throughout Papua New Guinea. Hope you're enjoying the start of your day. And yes, it is Nisha Daily this morning. We've got your latest news coming at you next, but we cannot get through a PNG independence without playing out this song. It's the Barakay Band, One Country.

0: 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You're tuned in. 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
0: Yes, it's Nisha Daily this morning. It's about that time we get caught up with all the latest news developing across our region. And who better to fill us in than Pacific Beats, Aggie Tupou. Aggie, how you going this morning, yo?
3: Oh, Nissan Bolivinaka, it's nice to be back. Thank you very much.
0: Oh, it's nice to be back. Yeah, I'm hearing a distant voice. This is crazy. You're back in the streets.
3: I'm off the streets, Jacob.
0: Hey, yo. No, it's wild. It's great to be catching up with a friend this morning. You know what I mean? Are you okay? Is everything good? Like, people have noticed the absence of our dear brother, Michael Chow. He sounds like Darren Lockyer at the moment. He's sick as an owl. So, you know, things are going around.
3: What? No, look, what he's got definitely is not what I got. Okay. Whether you call that a man flu, I mean, please. Pardon up.
0: No. Hey, that's crazy. That's crazy.
3: I love you, Michael.
0: Yeah. Shout out to Michael Child this morning, who's not listening to the show. But no, Aggie, it is great to be catching up with you on a Wednesday morning. And look, a whole lot of news is happening around our region. So let's get stuck into things. What's the latest as far as the news?
3: Sure. Firstly, this morning marks 5 days since the MV Matui sank in one of Vanuatu's worst maritime disasters. More than 30 people are still missing. The bodies of 2 people were handed over to relatives yesterday, while 14 survivors are still receiving medical attention. Prime Minister Ndottam Napat has acknowledged that the situation could have been minimised or avoided had all responsible authorities been alert and up to task. In response, he has moved the Maritime Safety Authority under his office following criticism that a rescue effort was launched some 30 hours after the ship sank. For those with family members still unaccounted for, hopes are fading. To Papua New Guinea, where its national gun amnesty and buyback program officially ends today. So from tomorrow, anyone caught illegally possessing a firearm could face life in prison under PNG's tough new gun laws. The 6-month amnesty aimed to curb tribal violence by getting high-powered weapons out of communities, especially in the highlands ahead of next year's election. But the numbers so far suggest the program has barely scratched the surface. And finally, some good news. It's Independence Day in PNG, and it's a special one for a 92-year-old man who has finally received his citizenship. That's 50 years after his application was first accepted. 92-year-old Joseph Martin Chow was born in Rabaul back in 1934, and Mr. Chow himself is a businessman and a former Catholic priest. His grandfather first arrived in PNG from Guangzhou, China, back in 1901. Both his parents were also born in PNG and said that his family had contributed to the country's development well before independence. It wasn't until 1979 that his application was accepted in the first place, and it just seems that the process itself just took 50 years. So, yeah. He is now officially a PNG.
0: Oh, my gosh.
3: Papua New Guinean. And I know that there is some relation there to our brother, Michael Chow.
0: I mean, look, a child from Rabaul. Connection makes itself. I mean, incredible news. And, you know, this is a ray of light as well. It means it's never going to be too late for me. Okay, I'm trying to get that PNG citizenship as well.
3: Why are you trying to get PNG? Should you not try or, you know, you've already got Vanuatu citizenship,
0: Well, no,
3: right?
0: I don't have that either. But I don't want Michael Chow to be able to escape me. All right, I'm thinking about all the places he could go to live and do radio by himself. I'm like, brother, I'm coming with you. I mean, same thing.
3: Look, I think the mere fact that he's been away for this long, I think he's already started to run away from.
0: I know. I'm like, brother, I came back, he's gone. Like, what's going on?
3: Michael, keep going.
0: Hey, yo, Michael, I mean, it's Independence Day. Let's muster some strength. It's crazy.
3: Yeah, I know. I definitely think, I mean, like, you know, sometimes it's always nice to hear a feel-good story. I mean, the fact that it took 50 years, hey, well, he's here now.
0: Oh, man. Yeah, no.
3: Only 92.
0: Yeah, no, that's acting. I mean, I've got to ask, have you ever gone through, like, a citizenship process, Aggie, that's taken a while?
3: No. And I was born in New Zealand, so I just was considered a citizen of the country, which I really appreciate. I do remember when I was about maybe 9 or 10 years old going and watching my father receive his citizenship for New Zealand. So that was a very special thing. So I don't know how long that process would have taken, but it was definitely a special moment to know that they accepted my dad and obviously my mum to be citizens of New Zealand. So,
0: I remember, you know, when I was a kid, my uncle got Vanuatu citizenship. Didn't tell me. All right. So he just moved to Vanuatu.
3: I don't think many people tell you anything.
0: I was like, suddenly I wasn't seeing this guy anymore. He's like, where are you? What villain? Crazy. Crazy indeed.
3: Which is going to be one day we'll be like, where's Jacob?
0: Yeah, I know. Yeah. I'll be in Manus. Okay, it'll be
3: that is it. But I mean, honestly,

0: You probably, I don't know about you though, I'm actually keen to probably get my citizenship from the homeland and the motherland. Do you know what I mean?
1: I'm in the same boat. You know, I've been thinking about it for a while, but we'll see. You know?
0: We'll see who gets there first out of us two.
1: I mean, there's a long list of things I have to do before that, including my taxes. It's crazy.
0: Wow. That's so much information for the tax people to hear right
1: hopefully
0: now.
1: Hopefully the ATO is not listening. Hopefully none of our people are working in the ATO.
0: Oh my God.
1: But if
0: his
1: they are,
0: name
1: shout out
0: is
1: to you.
0: Jacob.
1: Okay, let's get out of here. This is crazy. It's always great catching up with you in the morning. We're wishing you a wonderful rest of the day and can't wait to catch up with you soon. Thank you so much.
0: No worries. We'll see you tomorrow.
1: At Youth Report this morning with your latest news headlines brought to you by Pacific Beat. 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
2: Want to immerse yourself in sport and the stories of athletes from across the Pacific? Well, join me, Sam Wykes, alongside some of the most talented journalists and sports commentators from across the region for Fresh Off the Field. 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
1: Yes, and it's a beautiful morning right here on Nisha Daily. Once again, shout out to all of our One Talks tuning in from PNG on your 51st Independence Day. I hope the morning is treating you well. And we've been doing a lot of traveling around this morning. I mean, we got to go to Goroka earlier in the show, but right now we're taking a trip to a different spot in the Pacific, Samoa. And trip is the word because there is a group arriving in Samoa who have sailed all the way from Aotearoa. We'll be catching up with our auntie Afamasanga Seyuli Salamasina Von Reike, aka the host of Radio Australia's Culture Compass, in a few minutes. Right now, let's go to some Mohelata for your morning with VT.

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0: And we're in for a special treat this morning because it's community correspondent time once again. And this time we're traveling to Potasi Village in Samoa, where a group is waiting for the arrival of a waka that has sailed all the way from Aotearoa.

0: Yes, and joining us all the way from beautiful Samoa is our dear office auntie Alpha Masanga, Seyuli Salamasina von Reiki, Auntie Sala Tayamanwia. How are we going this morning?
1: Oh, Tayamanwia Jacob, how wonderful. Thank you for all your energy. I'm in the car, so if it sounds a bit funny, I'm driving, but I've pulled over so I can talk to you.
0: Oh, thank you for saying that you've pulled over in case the Samoan police are listening in to Nija Daily this morning. No, it is great to be catching up with you. And journey is the word because there's a lot of exciting journeys finishing up today. But before we get into everything, I mean, gotta ask, how is Samoa treating you this morning? What is that weather looking like?
1: Oh, look, we've got beautiful blue skies and a breeze that's blowing nicely up from the south. And we've got too much nice sun because we need some rain. We need some rain today and right now. But in talking about rain, maybe not today because we're welcoming the Te Matawa Maui Waka. It should be arriving today at Potasi Village on the southern side of Upolu. And it's a bit of a drive. You've got to get over the mountain to get to the other side, turn left and carry on down the coast to the village of Potasi where Tuatangalo Joe lives. I'm sure you've spoken to Papa Joe at some time.
0: This is incredible to hear. And yeah, you're making your journey to Potasi Village like right now. I'm going to ask, how far along are you in the journey? Where are you about right now?
1: I'm probably about another bit, maybe 10 minutes from Potasi. It's about a 45-minute drive from Apia. So there's been a beautiful drive this morning going over the Cross Island Road. And if people are listening and they know where it is, they know exactly where I am right now, just at the bottom of the hill. But I'm so excited because this vessel is owned by Ngati Karunguhu Iwi and is operated by the Aotearangi Educational Trust. So they've got about a crew of about 12, and they are retracing ancestral pathways. And I really, by invitation of Tuatangalo Joe, and as you, he's the founder of the Ainga Folawa Samoa, the Voyaging Society here. Yeah, so this is pretty exciting. It's the first time. And they're retracing their steps to come back to Samoa, to where they believe their voyages started from way back in the day. And from here, they go on to Savai'i. They know exactly the forest where they're going to go and visit at Lata. So they're going to go there and visit the forest where their original wakas were made from, which is really, really exciting for me. So I have to make it out there to see them.
0: Yeah, if you've just sailed into this conversation with Jacob McGuire on Nija Daily this morning, I'm on the line with our dear office auntie, who'll be out of the office for a long time now. But Alpha Masanga, Seyuli Salamasina von Reiki, the host of Radio Australia's Culture Compass. And yes, and it's an exciting time in Samoa this morning as Potasi Village awaits the arrival of an Aotearoan waka that has made its way from the Long White Cloud all the way. It's a beautiful Samoa. And yes, you're on your way, so we won't hold you up too much in case you miss, this waka making it into the Samoa itself. But, what are you expecting the reception to be like, when this group of traditional navigators get to Potasi Village?
1: Oh, I'm expecting a big welcome, and I'm sure they're going to have a traditional welcome for the crew when they arrive, which is usually with the Ava ceremony. And I find it fitting because yesterday on Culture Compass, we spoke about navigation and voyaging. So if you missed that episode yesterday, be good to go back and look for that podcast because it's very interesting and it's all connected.
0: Oh, man, no. First of all, make sure that you're listening in to Culture Compass. That was a fantastic plug. you're getting professional at this, but yes, an incredible... there's no stories here. People need to go listen to Culture Compass, so make sure you are, and make sure you're heading over to ABC Pacific today. And you mentioned that this is just the first stop for this group of sailors when they make it into Samoa. They're heading out again. What's the rest of the schedule like for this voyaging crew?
1: Well, it looks like they're going to have a little stopover, and they head out to Savai next week before they get onto the high seas again and head back home to where they came from.
0: No, it's a quick trip, but an important trip. And I mean, as for you, as a proud Samoan, what is it like? I mean, you know what I mean? Hearing about this group of traditional navigators who are retracing the paths that their ancestors took as sort of Polynesian voyagers made their way throughout the Pacific.
1: I'm hoping that more people will get connected to this. It's a very educational trip, and we need more of these kind of voyages using our traditional methods, which is also helpful for the sea and the environment as well. And we're really, really encouraging this, and we're encouraging our young people to get on board. The more they learn about it, the better it will be.
0: Absolutely. Well, Auntie Sala, we are not going to hold you up any more because you are beside a road right now. And we want to make sure that you get your way to Potosi Village on time. But we got to say a huge fafatai tele lava for joining us here on Nija Daily. Wishing you a fantastic rest of your journey to the village and can't wait to catch up with you soon. Yo. Thank you so much.
1: And carrying on in time to Faso 4 from Samoa. All the best, Jacob. Love to you guys.
0: Thank you so much, Auntie Sala. That's right, Alpha Masanga. Sayuli Salamasina Von Reiki, your host of ABC Radio Australia's Culture Compass, which you can head on over to the website, abc.net.au/Pacific, and listen to at any time. But yes, it's an exciting time in Samoa as a group of traditional navigators from Aotearoa have made their way all the way to Samoa, retracing ancestral voyages that happened long ago. And yes, they'll be arriving in Potosi Village this morning before taking another voyage across to Savai'i. So once again, big shout out to you if you're traveling down to Potosi to welcome the crew. And once again, a huge shout out to our voyagers who have made that long journey. 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
0: Yes, it's Nisha Daily. I hope you're having a good start to your day. And yes, we are still celebrating the fact that it is PNG's 51st Independence Day today. So once again, send a much love to our One Talk

tuning in from the land of the unexpected. With that being said, we got time for another track. Before we head to your latest news, let's make it a classic from Peter Pamohun. This is So What A Wasim.

0: Yes, a little classic this morning. That was Peter Pommelhoorn with So What Awasim right here on Nisha Daily.
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0: Yes, it's Nisha Daily this morning right here on ABC Radio Australia. And once again, giving a shout out to our One Talks tuning in from Papua New Guinea. Hope you're having a fantastic start to your day as we gear up for another day of PNG independence. Yes, the 16th of September is a beautiful morning indeed. So much love to you, whatever you're getting up to today. And hey, if you're getting up to more Nisha Daily, then I'm excited for that as well. And there is more Nisha Daily on its way. We've got your latest news coming at you right now. We'll be back after that. So stick around, listening in to ABC Radio Australia.

0: ABC News. Good morning. I'm Simon Lauder. An expert says the shutdown of one of two mobile phone operators in Solomon Islands could lead to reduced network coverage and higher monthly costs. Dr. Amanda Watson from the Australian National University says B Mobile's closure after 16 years marks a change in the communications market. She says less competition will mean a monopoly-like market and possibly a reduction in network coverage.
1: It is possible that there could be places where people have gone from being able to make a telephone call to not being able to do that, possibly with the closure of this mobile network.
0: Papua New Guinea's national gun amnesty and buyback program will end today. The program was aimed at reducing gun violence and tribal warfare in PNG's Highlands region, and tough new penalties will come into place tomorrow. But Enga Provincial Media Officer Daniel Kumbon Jr. says the program has faced challenges with only 230 guns handed in.
2: There should have been more. I'm a bit frustrated because I was expecting more firearms to be given, and we'd have reached about 1,000 or so.
0: An Indian company chosen to reopen the massive Panguna gold and copper mine on the island of Bougainville in Papua New Guinea says it will not be deterred by an arson attack at the mine site. Armed men set fire to heavy machinery and equipment belonging to Lloyds Energy and Minerals Limited on Sunday. In a statement, Lloyds says the incident is disappointing and disheartening, but does not take away from the company's belief in the potential of Bougainville and its people. The autonomous Bougainville government has condemned the attack and describes it as an isolated act of violence. The Houthis and the Saudi-led coalition are exchanging intense fire as oil supplies are threatened. Here's Middle East correspondent Caitlin Kelly.
3: Saudi Arabia has cut oil shipments to Europe this month after drone attacks damaged its key export pipeline. With 4% of the world's oil supply now at risk, the country is scrambling to contain the Houthis' territorial advance along the Red Sea coast. With intense fighting ongoing, the UN says more than 100,000 people have been displaced. Analysts say Saudi Arabia is in a bind as the Houthis take advantage of the regional conflict to advance their domestic territorial goals. Caitlin Kelly, ABC News.
0: The UN Human Rights Chief is sounding the alarm on the number of Palestinian bodies being unearthed from the rubble of sites destroyed by Israeli attacks. Volker Turk says the sheer number of bodies is sparking questions about whether war crimes have been committed by Israeli forces in Gaza. Israel has not commented on Mr. Turk's statement, but has previously said it does not deliberately target civilians. A spokesman for Mr. Turk, Thamin Al-Katan, says there is the possibility of serious violations, including war crimes.
4: The painstaking recovery of extensive human remains in Gaza, mostly of children and women, almost 3 years after their homes were heavily bombed by Israeli forces, underscores concerns over compliance with international law.
0: A bipartisan group of American political figures have gathered in Washington to call on governments to rein in the development of artificial intelligence. Kaysen Ho reports from Washington.
5: The pro-human assembly event has heard from an unexpected combination of political figures. Addressing the audience, left-wing independent Senator Bernie Sanders said voluntary industry measures to safeguard against artificial intelligence would not be enough to protect humanity, urging for an international treaty, while former strategist for Donald Trump

0: Steve Bannon called for the United States to shut down the competition in China rather than make any deals. It comes ahead of Chinese President Xi Jinping's visit to Washington next week, when artificial intelligence is expected to be a major topic of discussion. Kaysen Ho, ABC News, Washington.
1: A public inquiry into the murder of 7 babies by a nurse in the UK has found that lives would have been saved if doctors, nurses and managers had acted on suspicions sooner. Here's Europe correspondent Mazoe Ford.
2: Lucy Letby murdered 7 babies and attempted to murder 7 others at the Countess of Chester Hospital in the north of England. The 2-year public inquiry led by Lady Justice Catherine Thirlwall did not examine the nurse's convictions, but what was happening at the hospital at the time and afterwards.
3: The report describes dysfunctional management and governance, a gulf between hospital leadership and clinicians, and failure to understand the fundamentals of safeguarding. Errors were made by nurses, doctors, and managers at the time of these events.
2: The families have welcomed the findings and recommendations.
1: This is ABC News. 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
4: This is Nija Daily with Jacob McGuire on ABC Radio Australia.

I'm your boy, Jacob McQuire. Hope you're having a fantastic start to your day. And it's a beautiful morning in the land of the unexpected, the land of a thousand tribes. That right, Papua New Guinea, because today marks the 51st Papua New Guinean Independence Day. Yes, it was on this day in 1975 that Papua New Guinea gained its independence from Australia. And coming up very soon, we'll be catching up on a fantastic Papua New Guinean chat we have had here on Nisha Daily. It was a chance for our brother Michael Chow to interview a childhood idol of him, a world champion kickboxer. That's coming up very soon right here on Nisha Daily, so make sure you're staying tuned in. Right now, I've got some Spriggle Mac lined up for your morning with Basin Kanaka.

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0: Yes, and saying a big happy birthday to Papua New Guinea, 51. He is still young. And this next story is for my one dog, Michael Chow, who's at home recovering from cold. And we are missing him here in the studio. And so it's only right that we throw back to an interview with a childhood idol of Michael Chow's from Papua New Guinea. And that was former world champion kickboxer Stanley Nandex, a.k.a. The Headhunter. As before the advent of social media and video virality, Nandex became a household name in a country known usually for its love of rugby league. And we were honored to have the chance to walk down memory lane with The Headhunter himself when he joined Nisha Daily in early 2025.
2: It is made of it!
3: With great pride, we now welcome onto our show the headhunter himself, former world champion kickboxer, current president of PNG Kickboxing Federation, Stanley Nandex. Stanley, good morning. Welcome to Nisha Daily. How are we doing?
4: We're doing really good. Morning, everyone there, everybody there around within the Pacific. Yep, it's a great pleasure to be on the show now. Thank you.
0: Oh, no, it is a great honor, Stanley Nandex. Before we get into your career highlights, we first got to know a bit about your upbringing. I was wondering if you could tell us a little bit about your family's heritage and where you grew up in PNG.
4: Yes, I grew up in a village of Yanguri. That's in the Southern Highlands. We're more or less in the borough of Galve in the Southern Highlands. So that is how the remote the place was, and come from a Christian family. In fact, sport was one of those that missionaries brought us. And in fact, I got into martial arts at those days.
3: It's interesting because a lot of us kids in PNG in the 90s see you in the newspapers, you're on MTV News. We all idolize you as a fighter. But for you, you had your own idols growing up. Specifically, you're a big fan of movie stars like Bruce Lee, Chuck Norris, Jean-Claude Van Damme. What was it about those movie stars that inspired you to become a fighter yourself?
4: Yes, in 1986, in the community school in the village, that's when I decided to come out of the village to Hagen. In those days, you don't have those facilities in the village, but you've seen those movies. Bruce Lee does all this and chopping all the big trees. And I said, how can my hand become a blade? And that kind of thing. But back in 86, my dad actually got me into enroll. He said, do you want to play other sport? And I said, martial arts. I want to become a Bruce Lee. And so that's when I got enrolled. He got me enrolled into a martial arts school in Mount Hagen at the YMCA in judo taekwondo at that time. I was back in 86 to 87. And as I was doing my taekwondo training, I heard there was a kung fu school. The art was called PNG Kakufushi, which is the combination of karate and kung fu. And I said, I will be the first student of that because Bruce Lee was someone that I've followed. So I want to be a name on the kung fu that excites me to get into. And I got a full-time black belt and then move on to other martial arts like kickboxing and other stuff. But yes, it was interesting when you idolize stars like Chuck Norris and Bruce Lee, and that's what I got so motivated. I also grew up in the community, in the settlement, that so much of influence were there. But because of the sport that I had, I was so focused that I want to achieve something. And that motivated me to continue with the martial arts life.
0: What sort of equipment or facilities did you have available to you?

0: in Hagen at the time?
1: That's a good question. Those days, there was some few equipments there, but mostly we were practicing a lot of sparring. You're going to do like, you know, 100 sit-ups to 100 push-ups, and you've got to go through the grading system. You need to pass the white belt to yellow belt. If you don't make it through within 3 months, you have to repeat it again until you're going to pass it. And then part of the grading system was also spar with each other. You need to knock someone out in the in those semi-contacts that we were having. And most of the time, as I was growing up, there were bigger guys in my class, and I was at a time of 14, 15 years. And because my opponents were, my same age groups were quite nervous to fight, I was able to fight with the bigger guys, and I was like punch hard. But it was, I never knew it was part of the training. It was a bit hard for me. You know, they knocked me out also in the process of sparring and stuff. But it did extended me as I was training, and because I was able to train and spar with the bigger guys as well. So anyways, it was interesting.
2: What a rare experience. Jacob, imagine being that guy. You sit down with your boo-boos and they're like, oh yeah, believe it or not, I knocked out young Stanley Nandex back in the day. He'll knock me out now today, but back in the day, when I was still 2 inches taller than him, tell you what.
1: Oh, you're not wrong.
3: If you just joined us, this is Niji Daily, and we're talking with retired kickboxing world champion from Papua New Guinea, Stanley Nandex.
4: NG.
2: In the early days of your kickboxing career, they used to call you the Knife.
1: Yeah, from switching from the martial arts, kung fu, karate, and all that, and then in the 90s, I was watching this Bloodsport movie, the first movie that Van Damme actually starred. And I said, now, I think I don't want martial arts now. I think I want to go into kickboxing. They had an invitation. And in fact, I was in Dublin. And I said, I want to take part. We had 37 fighters in my division. I finished in the fifth. In the world ranking, I was fifth in my division. So that was 97. And I said, oh, wow, okay. I think I can able to do kickboxing. And somehow I connected into a promoter called Tarek Sholak in Australia, in Melbourne. He said, okay, I'll give you one fight and see how you go.
4: All the way from Papua New Guinea, Stanley Nandex.
1: And this guy I thought was Frank Chamit. He's from Sydney. And he's already a professional champion in a kickboxer. He never heard about me. And because I come from a martial arts background, I was really good kicker.
4: Lead leg there from Zemet.
5: Stanley Nandex, as we mentioned, is
4: like,
5: tell you what, Nandex, when he
1: I just came out with a leg kick and right into his head, and I knocked him out. And then the promoter was like, wow. Then he started calling me, yeah, I like that. It was just a bling of that knife or something, and it's that's a stainless knife. So they said, stand the knife. But that's how the nickname came. That was a fast head kick. Yeah.
2: And then you switch it up from Stan the Knife into the Headhunter. What was the thinking behind calling yourself the Headhunter?
1: Yeah, and then I had to, because I was going to fight a world title and a bigger black belt, so I had to fight within the Australian states. So that was New South Wales. And then I went over to Queensland and I knocked this guy out. And I did a head kick again.
4: Nandex circling the perimeter of the ring. Overhand right. Oh, there it is!
5: Just reverberated through the whole of the auditorium here. There it is. Straight right round kick to the face. Nandex, easy night for him.
1: It was Joshua Lamb from New Zealand. The promoter got up and said, mate, we were actually having a coffee in one of the streets in Melbourne. And he said, oh, I'm really preparing a big fight for you now for the Commonwealth title. This guy, his name is Ivan Tamalakis. His nickname is Gladiator. But I really want to see if this name really matches you. What was your interest like when you were little? What did you really do when you were little at your village and so on and so on? I said, oh, that's a good question. You know what? I'm a good hunter because I never involved with any boy, anyone else, like other boys, going and just doing plain mumbles or just, you know, hanging around in the village. But I always have my dogs going up to the bush and start hunting for, you know, all this and that. And I'm a good hunter. Okay.

0: Like, honestly, who knew Stanley Nandex was a lover, not a fighter?
1: Yeah, true.
0: You can't tell by his record. But, like, look, we also just got to talk real quick about, like, your entrance. Whenever you enter the ring, because sometimes you'd actually walk into a ring with a full-on bow and arrow. Talk us through that.
2: Yeah, well, it's all about psychology in terms of fighting. It's all about techniques. It's just about displaying your strength, your ability. And I play different games, and I'm an entertainer. I'm a sportsman. I have that sportsmanship. So sometimes I get my spear and I just, like, point it at them. It's like, you're gone, you know. Psychologically, I just want to defeat him before the actual actions, you know what I mean? So I'm pointing at them, and then I'm avoiding my spears. seem like I'm going to really shoot them, but it's like, it's a psychological game anyway, yeah.
1: Oh, my gosh. To be honest, I'm glad that I never met you in the ring. All right, the fight would have been over before it started. And sort of talking about the ring, before we did this interview, Michael Chow and I hopped online, rewatched a bunch of your international fight highlights, and obviously things like YouTube and Facebook didn't exist back when you were in your prime. But do you ever rewatch your own highlights and relive those memories from the glory days?
2: Yes, yes. In fact, I do. Most of the time, some of the boys in here, they actually do all the cartoons and they do different things and they say all the, and they use that all the background music and videos and stuff. And I'm laughing at myself. But I had 10 knockouts, and most of those at that time we didn't have the social media, and so if it was those days when we had a social media, it would be like foo everywhere. That's been a lot of amazing knockouts I've done in a lot of my fights. But there were only 6 to 7 fights in Cyprus. This fight was going for 6 weeks, and like every week you could fight. And I had to fight like top fighters in the world in the 6 weeks. I won all 6 fights were like knockout.
1: Dang.
2: So we never had that.
1: Oh my gosh, I feel sorry for you, but I'm sure that the fighters you knocked out are very happy that the footage isn't around.
0: They're just like, yeah, glad that didn't end up on social media.
2: I'm sorry. I regret a little bit as the 3 to 4 of my opponents were kind of injured permanent. In fact, some of them I just kicked the head, I broke the neck and the spine and the ribs, and even one of them, the whole frame was I kicked his hand, his forearm, and he needed to. And he was very young at that time. I was quite old fighter than him. And I was regret that I end his career at about 20, but I normally chat with him, and I said, and one time he took me to one of his restaurants in Melbourne, and he put me, showed me this photo on there, and he's telling his customers that he was a fighter, and you know who ended my career, this guy. and so That's only regrets I may have in my fights. But all in all, I've loved the journey. I've loved the fight. Unfortunately, in the professional environment, I started very late. 2 times world champion in amateur, and that was like gold and silver and stuff. And then I got promoted into professional. I was in 2003, and then I retired in 2009 because pro fights was quite difficult. And as I was getting old and, the injuries were taking long, and I knew that I can't withstand that. But I'm good. I'm good. At least I ended on the good note because I'm working, I'm active, and I have to look after my family. I don't have all those issues with my body, head, or anything. So I think that was a perfect timing when I was that age of around 38. I quit. That was it. I'm 51 now. Yeah.
0: Well, you still look fit, Stanley.
1: Yeah.
0: We can see your arms on this Zoom call.
2: They haven't locked everything.
1: Oh, my gosh. His arms are
0: Stanley
1: bigger.
0: Nandex just flexed on us, ladies and gentlemen.
1: His arms are bigger than all of our arms combined. This is ridiculous. Yes, that was former world champion kickboxer Stanley Nandex from Papua New Guinea taking a walk down memory lane when he joined us on the program last year. And once again, happy Independence Day to everyone listening in from Papua New Guinea and across the Pacific this morning. It's Nisha Daily right here on ABC Radio Australia. Got some Nathan Nakikos for you featuring Psyche with

0: Yes, that was Nathan Nakakos and Psyche this morning with Coco Bay. You're tuned in to Nisha Daily right here on ABC Radio Australia. We've got your latest news headlines coming at you next.
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3: A huge weekend of sudden death footy with it all on the line. It starts on Saturday as the Roosters take on Cronulla Sutherland at the SFS. The winner to face the Dolphins in a prelim. Then Sunday, the Warriors host Newcastle for the right to progress and take on the Panthers. You'll hear it all right here.
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0: Yes, it's Nisha Daily this morning. I hope you're having a good start to your day. And once again, shout out to the One Talks tuning in from PNG and elsewhere across the Pacific as we mark Papua New Guinea's 51st Independence Day. I hope your preparations this morning are going well. And with that being said, it is about that time where we get caught up with all the latest news developing across our region. And filling us in from Pacific Beat is the one and only Aggie Tupou.
5: Firstly, this morning marks 5 days since the MV Matui sank in one of Vanuatu's worst maritime disasters. More than 30 people are still missing. The bodies of 2 people were handed over to relatives yesterday, while 14 survivors are still receiving medical attention. Prime Minister Ndotam Napat has acknowledged that the situation could have been minimised or avoided had all responsible authorities been alert and up to task. In response, he has moved the Maritime Safety Authority under his office, following criticism that a rescue effort was launched some 30 hours after the ship sank. For those with family members still unaccounted for, hopes are fading. To Papua New Guinea, where its national gun amnesty and buyback program officially ends today. So from tomorrow, anyone caught illegally possessing a firearm could face life in prison under PNG's tough new gun laws. The 6-month amnesty aimed to curb tribal violence by getting high-powered weapons out of communities, especially in the highlands ahead of next year's election. But the numbers so far suggests the program has barely scratched the surface. And finally, some good news. It's Independence Day in PNG, and it's a special one for a 92-year-old man who has finally received his citizenship. That's 50 years after his application was first accepted. 92-year-old Joseph Martin Chow was born in Rabaul back in 1934, and Mr. Chow himself is a businessman and a former Catholic priest. His grandfather first arrived in PNG from Guangzhou, China, back in 1901. Both his parents were also born in PNG and said that his family had contributed to the country's development well before independence. It wasn't until 1979 that his application was accepted in the first place, and it just seems that the process itself just took 50 years. So, yeah.
0: Yes, your latest news headlines brought to you by Pacific Beat. That was Aggie Tupou there. And of course, if you want to hear more of your latest news, tune in later today, 5 p.m. PNG time. That's the p.m. edition of Pacific Beat. You can also catch your latest news headlines online. Search up ABC Pacific in your favorite search engine. And yes, it's Nisha Daily here on a Wednesday, which means coming up very soon, we'll be locked in with our solo selector who provides us with a jam to get through the end of the week, and with it being PNG independence and all, we might be getting a track out of the land of the unexpected. That's coming up for you very soon. Right now, here's Seppi with One and the Only.

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0: And we're at the halfway point of the week, that midweek mountain known as Hump Day. And it's about this time we need a little something special to pick us up. And for us, whilst looking at what remains of our working week, there's just no better way to lift the spirits than by turning up a tasty jam.
2: This is how we do
3: it. It's Nisha Daily Solo Selector.
0: Jamming. Yes, live from his home in the Happy Isles, it's singer-songwriter Christopher Munner, a.k.a. Jammin' Chris. Good fellow morning. How are we doing today, boss?
4: Yo, yo, yo. Good morning, guys. One on top, yo. And yes, it's good to be back again for another week. Me, myself, bro, I've just been chilling at home. And yes, man, too many things going on in the country at the moment. But, you know, your boy is cutting himself off of social media at the moment.
0: Oh, my gosh. Wait, he's taking a break. Why have you taken a break from social media, Chris?
4: You know, like, there are times when you just feel like social media is just giving you a lot of negativity, man. And you just have you know, it's good to take some time off and, you know, just... I don't know, bro. I feel like a lot of us, especially myself, I live in social media a lot nowadays. Like you gain who you are because of what social media, you know, they put the comments and the shares and, you know, people like your music. But, you know, it's good to at times, you know, just step back from social media and see yourself, you know, who you are outside of all of that. And, you know, just as a person, bro. Yeah. Okay. Me, myself, bro, is after I got off social media, I've just been noticing that there are a lot of chores at home that I need to do that I've been, like, you know, procrastinating on for quite some time now. So, you know, get the lawn cleaned up again.
0: Oh, my gosh. No, that's crazy. And I got to say, I had to take a break from social media recently, and that's why during sort of our producer Emily's trips to both Samoa and the Cook Islands.
4: And Cook Islands,
0: took,
4: bro!
0: Took my notifications off. Alright, I was like, look, I can't deal with this while I'm here in dreary Brisbane. It was crazy, my G. No, that's hectic. Well, you know, it's a fantastic little retreat for yourself, my G, and this explains why I haven't been able to message you. I mean, for weeks now. This is hectic.
4: Yeah, man, it's good to be back, you know, especially for today, because, you know, today is a special day for one of our neighboring countries. I would call it my second home, the land of the unexpected, bro. And yes, man, I just want to give a quick shout out to all the Papua New Guinea.

0: audience listening in right now, especially to my brother Michael. I don't know where he is right now.
1: He's homesick this morning. Not homesick. He is at home and he is sick. So my brother is you know what I mean, just laid up on this beautiful PNG Independence Day. And I got to say, I mean, Chris, you're someone who only really started going to PNG quite recently, but since your first trip, you've been back quite a lot. I mean, as a proud one dog from Solomon Islands, what do you love most about heading to the land of thousand tribes, the land of the unexpected, PNG?
0: Bro, you know, I think I get to work a lot with new artists and producers. And, you know, it's good to go to PNG, like, from now and then. You know, I've come to meet a lot of people there who I call my family now, and you know, we're keeping close contacts. But yeah, bro, what I usually love about going to PNG is, you know, I get to go to the markets, bro, and get some of those Mary Blows and those Billums, because man, bro, I tell you, the Solomon Islanders, they love that. They love those. And, you know, at times I just want to go take photos and just spoil my friends back home. They say, bro, bring us back some. Nah, bro. Yeah, bro. But I really love PNG, especially POM. I've never been outside of POM. I would love to travel to other provinces in the, you know, coming years. But yes, man, as far as going to PNG, I've only been to POM and Lay City. And I would say Lay City is just like one of our provinces back home, Noro in Western Province. And yeah, bro, going there, bro, it just kind of felt like home, you know. It's just, I was like, bro, it's just the same. We have portals here as well. Nah, but yeah, man.
1: No, oh my gosh, no. Big shout out to PNG this morning. 51 years young. So once again, wishing you a happy independence as you're getting out and about today. And if you're just tuned in to Nisha Daily on ABC Radio Australia, you're hanging out with Jacob Ware, currently locked in with our very own solo selector, Christopher Munner, a.k.a. Jarman. And Chris, each week on a Wednesday, we task you with bringing us a special song to help pump us up at the midweek hump. And it is PNG Independence today. So, Chris, what song have you brought us this morning?
0: Yes, man, I've brought a independent song for the fams in PNG. They're listening in right now, whether you're in PNG or somewhere around the Pacific, or, you know, you're in Australia right now, or in Solomon Islands even. This song is for you guys, you know. Is a song done by none other than Kronos and the one and only Kali D. They've worked on this song and collaborated with the One Squad. I think it's a few years back. And yes, man, I really love the music video behind it. It really depicts PNG and, you know, the land of a thousand tribes. And yeah, man, all about the culture and the identity. And yes, man, that is all, you know, that is what it's about, man. Showing some national pride for the flag. And yes, man, I love the song. Love how Kronos and Kali, they collaborated really well on this track to produce a really well track for an independent song, I would say, Jacob. So yeah, man, this song is called Papua New Guinea by Kronos and Kali D.
1: Oh my gosh, no, definitely a gem to play it today. And before we let you go, you know, we've got people who are listening in across the land of the unexpected this morning. Is there a message you want to send to your one thugs tuning in from Papua New Guinea this morning?
0: Man, I would say, you know, just stay safe, enjoy your day, and yeah, man, celebrate with pride. Celebrate your identity, and you know, you me stop yet, and warra.
1: Chris, gonna say a big thank you, Turu, for joining us here on Nisha Daily. We are wishing you a wonderful rest of the day in the Happy Isles, and can't wait to catch up with you, brother. Thank you so much.
0: Yes, man, you guys enjoy the rest of the day. Have a great rest of the week, and yes, we'll catch up again next week.
1: Yes, our brother Christopher Munner, you may know him as Jarman, and he's got our solo selection of the week, and what a song it is for Papua New Guinea's 51st Independence Day today. It's Kali D and Kronos with PNG.

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1: Yes, that was Kali D and Kronos with PNG. And as we finish Nija Daily for today, I thought we'd throw to a fantastic story that ran on ABC Radio Australia last year. In 2025, Papua New Guinea marked its 50th year of independence. It was a big milestone for the biggest nation in the Pacific. And to honor that occasion, both the National Broadcasters of Australia and PNG, the ABC and NBC embarked on a number of collaborative projects to celebrate 50 years of PNG. This edition of Pasen One Talk celebrates PNG's biodiversity, specifically highlighting the fact that PNG is home to the largest butterfly species in the world. And taking us on that journey is NBC Northern's very own Jimmy Afatingi.
2: Papua New Guinea, the largest country in the Pacific, stretching across a vast 460,000 square kilometres and scattered over 600 islands. We're home to more than 800 languages and over 1,000 tribes, each with its own customs, traditions, and stories. Our cultures are as rich and varied as our landscapes, from highland valleys to coastal villages, from volcanic peaks to coral reefs. And yet, despite all this diversity, we've stood together under one flag since gaining independence in 1975. Welcome to Pasen One Talk, a vibrant collaboration between NBC and ABC Radio Australia, celebrating the spirit, stories, and shared identity of our people.
3: Did you know that Papua New Guinea is home to the largest butterfly species in the world? And I'm talking about a wingspan of over 25 centimeters. Hello, I'm Timothy Vanua, and welcome to Pasen One Talk, where we celebrate unity through diversity. And today, it's biodiversity, something we have an abundance of in PNG. In fact, much of our flora and fauna is not fully explored or known. We have more than 800 species of butterfly and 200 common species are found in one province. So we're heading a 30-minute flight from PNG's capital, Port Moresby, north over the Owen Stanley Ranges and the famous Kokoda Trail to Northern Province. This is home to the Queen Alexandra Birdwing Butterfly, and it's found nowhere else in the world. This butterfly is spectacular. The female has broad, rounded brown wings with white markings and red patch on its thorax. And it has that huge wingspan. And the smaller male has long, pointed, iridescent blue-green wings with black markings and a bright yellow abdomen. Like many of our other species, including the pig-nosed turtle and the Raggiana bird of paradise, our national emblem, this butterfly is endangered. The Queen Alexandra Birdwing Butterfly had a healthy population up until the 1970s and 1980s, but its habitat has been under threat since then. It is now facing extinction, unless efforts are made to conserve this extraordinary insect. And there is a group doing just this. As a reporter from NBC Northern, Jimmy Afatingi discovered. He caught up with Dr. Darren Beto, the principal entomologist with Higaturu Oil Palm Company. The expansion of the oil palm industry is one of the major threats to this butterfly.
4: The Queen Alexandra Birdwing Butterfly is the world's largest butterfly.
5: Conservation efforts are underway to protect the threatened species.
6: The purpose of our being involved in with the oil palm company here in Popondetta is for conservation. We have the world's largest birdwing butterfly here in Popondetta.
5: The deforestation as a result of increasing agriculture and the oil palm industry has impacted the butterfly's habitat. The New Britain Oil Palm has committed to ensuring no new deforestation and is working with the Sam Darby Foundation and the Oro Provincial Government to recover the population of the endangered QABB.
6: The company has put aside funding that would make it possible for a facility to be built whereby the species can be handled in captivity and bred so that a population can be established that will continue to produce a lot more new butterflies in captivity to increase the populations and to release it back into the wild.
7: We established the 7 butterfly conservation reserve. A good number of the population of the Queen Alexandra butterfly is surviving in those forest areas.
4: Local landowners and villagers are joining the conservation efforts, setting up private reserves to protect the Queen Alexandra bedwing butterfly.
8: The conservation area of Lumium, Miplagata, 47 hectares.
2: In these conservation areas of mine, we have 47 hectares. We use it to breed and protect endangered species of wildlife. The vines are overgrown. This means that it is difficult to see the butterflies or caterpillars, which are up high and obscured by these overgrown vines. So the initiative I have is that I use the parental cutting and bring the vines here to plant and start a nursery at a lower height. This helps me identify the caterpillar. Since the year started, I have bred and released 21 adult butterflies. I released 10 females and 11 males in this reserve I have built.
4: At the Queen Alexandra Bedwing Butterfly Conservation Facility, Dr. Bito had a mission to breed the QABB in captivity.
6: In 2022, we were able to breed the QABB in captivity for the first time. It took 4 years for us to at least see the first results. For a period of 12 months, we were able to breed over 500 adults that were released into the forests nearby, schools.
8: Why I'm stopped here because I'm needing a man conscious the forest. So
2: the reason this caterpillar is here is that I found it unconscious in the forest. So I brought it here and put it on the feeding vine so it can remain safe. Once it goes through the process and hatches, I release it back into the forest.
4: While these conservation projects are giving hope to those working to save the QABB, Eddie Malaysia warns the endangered butterfly is still at risk.
7: Any mistake that is going to be done right now by the people who have the butterfly in their reserves because they want the developments, we will likely to put the butterfly to the end.
5: The Queen Alexandra Bedwing butterfly remains the pride of the Oro province. Its incorporation into the traditional art and designs. And restoring the population will also help local economy.
9: Why I use the butterfly is because this butterfly is unique in this world. We use it to print onto shirts to promote our province. Because there is no such butterfly anywhere in the world, and that's why we use it to promote our province and our country.
5: Local landowners will be paid to help recover damaged habitats and hope to increase tourism in the area.
6: We believe that many people do not know what a Queen Alexandra looks like in reality. And when they see the Queen Alexandra in real life, they are always overwhelmed with surprise, with awe. It's very clear that this is a species that is very rare, very beautiful to look at.
1: Yes, that was an edition of Bussin' One Thok, a collaboration between NBC and ABC for Papua New Guinea's 50th Independence Day celebrations last year. And yes, we're giving a big shout out to our One Thoks in PNG as you go ahead with your day. 51 years of independence today for Papua New Guinea. And that brings us to the end of Nija Daily this morning. Coming up next, we've got your latest news. After that, another edition of Stories from the Pacific. For more Nija Daily, tune in tomorrow, 7 a.m. PNG time, like always. Until then, take care. Imam.

0: ABC News, good morning, I'm Simon Lauder. An expert says the shutdown of one of two mobile phone operators in Solomon Islands could lead to reduced network coverage and higher monthly costs. Dr. Amanda Watson from the Australian National University says B Mobile's closure after 16 years marks a change in the communications market. She says less competition will mean a monopoly-like market and possibly a reduction in network coverage.
1: It is possible that there could be places where people have gone from being able to make a telephone call to not being able to do that, possibly with the closure of this mobile network.
0: Papua New Guinea's national gun amnesty and buyback program will end today. The program was aimed at reducing gun violence and tribal warfare in PNG's Highlands region, and tough new penalties will come into place tomorrow. But Enga Provincial Media Officer Daniel Kumbon Jr. says the program has faced challenges with only 230 guns handed in.
2: There should have been more. I'm a bit frustrated because I was expecting more firearms to be given and we'd have reached about 1,000 or so.
0: An Indian company chosen to reopen the massive Panguna gold and copper mine on the island of Bougainville in Papua New Guinea says it will not be deterred by an arson attack at the mine site. Armed men set fire to heavy machinery and equipment belonging to Lloyds Energy and Minerals Limited on Sunday. In a statement, Lloyds says the incident is disappointing and disheartening, but does not take away from the company's belief in the potential of Bougainville and its people. The autonomous Bougainville government has condemned the attack and describes it as an isolated act of violence. The Houthis and the Saudi-led coalition are exchanging intense fire as oil supplies are threatened. Here's Middle East correspondent Caitlin Kelly.
3: Saudi Arabia has cut oil shipments to Europe this month after drone attacks damaged its key export pipeline. With 4% of the world's oil supply now at risk, the country is scrambling to contain the Houthis' territorial advance along the Red Sea coast. With intense fighting ongoing, the UN says more than 100,000 people have been displaced. Analysts say Saudi Arabia is in a bind as the Houthis take advantage of the regional conflict to advance their domestic territorial goals. Caitlin Kelly, ABC News.
0: The UN Human Rights Chief is sounding the alarm on the number of Palestinian bodies being unearthed from the rubble of sites destroyed by Israeli attacks. Volker Turk says the sheer number of bodies is sparking questions about whether war crimes have been committed by Israeli forces in Gaza. Israel has not commented on Mr. Turk's statement, but has previously said it does not deliberately target civilians. A spokesman for Mr. Turk, Thamin Al-Qatan, says there is the possibility of serious violations, including war crimes.
4: The painstaking recovery of extensive human remains in Gaza, mostly of children and women, almost 3 years after their homes were heavily bombed by Israeli forces, underscores concerns over compliance with international law.
0: A bipartisan group of American political figures have gathered in Washington to call on governments to rein in the development of artificial intelligence. Kaysen Ho reports from Washington.
5: The pro-human assembly event has heard from an unexpected combination of political figures. Addressing the audience, left-wing independent Senator Bernie Sanders said voluntary industry measures to safeguard against artificial intelligence would not be enough to protect humanity, urging for an international treaty, while former strategist for Donald Trump, Steve Bannon, called for the United States to shut down the competition in China rather than make any deals. It comes ahead of Chinese President Xi Jinping's visit to Washington next week, when artificial intelligence is expected to be a major topic of discussion. Kaysen Ho, ABC News, Washington.
0: A public inquiry into the murder of 7 babies by a nurse in the UK has found that lives would have been saved if doctors, nurses and managers had acted on suspicions sooner. Here's Europe correspondent Mazoe Ford.
6: Lucy Letby murdered 7 babies and attempted to murder 7 others at the Countess of Chester Hospital in the north of England. The 2-year public inquiry led by Lady Justice Catherine Thirlwall did not examine the nurse's convictions, but what was happening at the hospital at the time and afterwards.
7: The report describes dysfunctional management.

0: management and governance, a gulf between hospital leadership and clinicians, and failure to understand the fundamentals of safeguarding. Errors were made by nurses, doctors, and managers at the time of these events.
1: The families have welcomed the findings and recommendations.
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5: Hello and welcome to Stories from the Pacific on ABC Radio Australia. I'm Bobby McCumber. For Tomas Manglonia, journalism is life. He's always loved journalism and storytelling, and he's always known what the final goal would be. Today, Tomas shares more on the journey that he has taken through his career and the next step that he takes into the future. Tomas Manglonia, welcome to Stories from the Pacific.
6: Apades and Tirowami, thank you so much. I appreciate you. Thank you for having me.
5: Now, what would the headline be for your life story if you had to write one?
6: Honestly, we have a saying in the industry, which is, you know, to come. I feel like it would need to be a placeholder, but I've been really blessed to be able to have gotten an education off my island and to come back and do what I've always wanted to do. But honestly, it would probably say developing story because it's still unfolding.
5: Love that. Now, you have some exciting news to share in regards to a new career move. Can you share that with us?
6: Yes, I'm actually in just the third week of since I launched my own digital news outlet, an independent news outlet called Marianas Press. After working in television for 3 years, which is the same time I've moved back home from the U.S., I decided it was the right time to finally do what I kept saying I was going to do. I looked back and I reflected, of course, leaving a consistent paycheck is a risk. But I looked back at what I wrote for my undergraduate application, for my graduate school application, and it was always about starting something independent for my people and something I could do and shape on my own, along with others in the community. So it's digital only. We're hoping to expand and bring on a few writers in the coming weeks. But this is also a moment that I feel meets the demand of our community, because if those of you who might not know, we have two local papers here. One of them just decided to close shop at the end of the year. And that brought up so many feelings for the community. It's no secret local news is struggling. And our one paper here that will close is just part of a larger trend across local newsrooms that are also shuttering their doors. And so being digital only, I hope, delivers information to where people are at. And I'm hoping to create a sustainable future for news here. In addition to founding that news company, I also am really active in organizing journalists in the Pacific, both at the national level and local level. And so I'm always interested in not learning just how I can be sustainable, but how the entire industry can be healthy. Because as we all know, without a free press, without the news, our democracy can't really function properly. So that's the real motivation behind all of this.
5: Mm. Ooh, what kinds of stories are you wanting to share with your independent multimedia company?
6: And so, one of the first stories we did was actually about our relations with Australia. And so we met with the Consul General out of Honolulu, who announced that they're going to formalize more diplomatic ties with Guam and the Northern Mariana Islands. And so we're looking to tell more stories like that, right? If you look at a lot of, national stories, they're local stories somewhere, right? It's not just all about how things impact, people outside of

0: our our shores, but here in the Pacific, and especially as a U.S. territory, we're at an interesting intersection of politics, our own indigenous identity, and all the other global developments that are happening right now in the Indo-Pacific. And so I hope to remain locally rooted, but think globally as well, and do good journalism locally. That looks like public affairs, government accountability reporting, but also highlight the human experience, right? And I think, especially with all the news, there's no shortage of news that can make you sad. And so we also want to be a source of good and connect people through their human experience. And so we're doing some what I call video portraits, like a photo portrait. Capture someone through a photo, and I love to do those types of features where you can delve into some of, just the human experience of people who want to make our islands a better place.
1: This company is new. How big is it at the moment? Is it just you, or do you have other staff at the moment?
0: It's just me, and so I think I have a really strict boss. It is a startup, and so we're operating like one does. But like I said, in January or February, I'm hoping to bring on two more writers at least. And the whole idea is because we always hear it, people aren't buying the paper, people aren't sitting down in the evening to watch television news. And so it's my goal that we meet people where they're at and deliver the stories that both hold our government to account, but also connect us through the human experience.
1: What are you most excited about for this new step?
0: I'm excited about telling stories in new ways, not being confined to any particular time limits or formats. I always think about what is the best way to tell a story, what service can we do for the community through that. Whether that's through video, graphics, text, really multimedia, and delivering it in a way that is digestible and understandable for our community. And so right now, I'm focused on doing and highlighting local stories. And in January, we have a new legislature that will be sworn in after the elections in November. And in 2 years, we have another race for governor, and we just elected a new delegate to US Congress, as the military also has major developments on the island of Tinian, which neighbors the island of Saipan, where I'm speaking from. And so there's many local events that also have global implications that we just want to make sure we're here to be a watchdog and document it, and also be able to contribute to the conversation in a smart way.
1: Where did your interest in journalism stem from?
0: It stemmed from a very young age. I was in elementary school, and every morning I would wake up around 6 a.m. And instead of watching cartoons, I would tune into Christiane Amanpour on CNN. There was just something about it that I was so intrigued by. And looking back, it was because news was my window to the world. And eventually I paid attention to other news sources, and I kept asking around, why isn't my home island of Rota, not included in any of these reports? There's our people, our community matters. And so I remember going to a really small convenience store. I think I bought like a $10 recorder. And I just started going to parent-teacher conferences, going to local events, and with my $10 recorder, I think it ran out of storage pretty quickly, but I was able to just, post my stuff on a blog online, and that led to one thing and another, and I got my first newspaper job in high school, and also ended up being able to report on TV in high school, and I guess I never really stopped writing since. I think it's been already about 10 years or so since I had my first published story that I got paid for. And I haven't gotten tired of it.
1: Do you remember what your first story was?
0: I do. Yeah, it was about the Rota crow, the Mariana crow, also known as the Aga. You can only find it on the island of Rota, and I interviewed locals and biologists about this very rare bird. And actually, to this day, I still continue to report on the environment and our native birds as well. And so I've had that particular interest. But all of it has always been about the community. It is, I've always had my North Star being that I want to write about my community for my community. And I think these days that's more important than ever.
1: Do you remember what stories you were covering in middle school whilst still navigating, developing your own identity as a teenager?
0: Yeah, I mean, I covered, local politicians, community events, parent-teacher conferences. And now, those are places that people still want news from, right? You want to know what's being decided on for our school and for our youth. And so I haven't stopped writing since then. Now a lot of my work does revolve around local politics, the military development here, and also a lot of those other feature stories. I'm also increasingly interested in trying to strengthen regional reporting. That was my main job for the television station I worked for, was to bring a regional lens to the stories that they told. And there's appetite for that, and there's a need for it, because oftentimes in the Pacific, we're all kind of also talking about the same thing. It just looks differently on the ground for us. But I think it helps build connections when we can understand what's happening in this part of the Pacific and how is it connected to what's happening here, or what are the larger implications for the region that also originate from our islands. So, I don't have any particular beat. Pretty much everything the sun touches. And I think, that's the way it should be, right? We can't be too focused on one particular subject. And being a generalist here in the Pacific, a general kind of assignment reporter too, is, I think, the way to go.
1: Did you ever have any other reporters that you were really inspired by when you were developing your own career?
0: Yes, one of my mentors, who I think now she would be okay with calling her a friend, Anita Hofschneider. She was really the first Indigenous Chamorro journalist I ever really learned about. She went to Harvard, ended up working for the AP, then Civil Beat, and now she's at Grist. And yes, she's doing regional, national stories about the Pacific, focusing on the environment and climate change. And so I know locally, one of my greatest missions is to also educate the next generation of journalists so that we have more Indigenous journalists telling our stories. And it's all a matter of context, right? If you understand the context of the culture and the island, you get more deeply reported stories, better questions asked at press conferences, you get to dig deeper. Yeah, Anita is definitely one of, my heroes in this industry, who I felt also lifted other people, other journalists up as she was climbing the ladder too.
1: Have you tried to adopt some of Anita's traits in your own life and work practice?
0: I mean, yeah, being deeply rooted in the community, how can you report on a community that you're not actively a part of? And I think that's something we in the Pacific understand. We're not in some large American city where you can say anything about anyone and walk out on the street and have no consequences necessarily, right? Here, we see them at our local fiestas. We see the people we interview at the grocery store. We see them at the doctor's office. So the accountability is there. And it's not to say that the standards are any lower, but that we have real impact and consequences for things that we might see in the media or report on. So I think, in general, coming from a small community like ours, definitely makes you a better journalist, and reminds you of the potential impact of the stories that you're writing, and what it means for the community. And so I know that Anita also really takes that seriously, and it's definitely something I've tried to model in terms of thinking about not just how to hold others accountable, but ourselves accountable in our writing.
1: Have you ever had a

0: the trust. And without your sources, then you don't have anything really meaningful to write about. And so, but I hope to continue to maintain that trust. And even if it is a tough interview or a tough story, people know that I've done my due diligence and that I've been fair about how I framed it and wrote about it.
1: Sounds like you've got the respect of the community for them to
0: I hope
1: understand
0: so. I hope
1: that.
0: so. And you know what I always say, if you have haters from both sides of the aisle, then that means that you're doing something right,
1: Yeah.
0: because I do get criticism from both sides of the aisle, so I think it's a healthy amount of
1: Yeah,
0: pushback.
1: definitely. Taking a bit of a shift, in an interview that you did recently, you shared how journalism can be lonely. Why is that?
0: Well, especially here in the Pacific, that was one of the reasons why I decided to form a chapter of the Society of Professional Journalists, because oftentimes you go out, you collect your story, you come back, you kind of just edit it. Newsrooms here are so small, so oftentimes collaborative reporting isn't as common. You get one person to look at it and then it's out, and then you rush to the next thing, at least in the daily news cycle. And so that's why I said it could feel lonely, I think it's changing now, because we have created this group called the Society of Professional Journalists. It's a national organization, and we have a local chapter restarted after 30 years, since it last was active. And we meet every month. We invite guest speakers from the community, but we just create a sense of community for journalists here. Because the only time we talk is when we're in the field, and those conversations are quick. And so I think coming together, having our profession as the common bond, and then also forming friendships with each other, has made it a lot less lonely. But yeah, I think that was the goal, is to bring journalists together to also have a place to discuss, debrief, and socialize, but also organize together. Recently our group also met with the judiciary, our local judges and justices, to talk about expanding access and bringing cameras and recording equipment into the courtrooms for cases, because that's currently not allowed. And so we're doing a lot of advocacy as well, just to let people know we've got your back if you're in a tight situation as a reporter.
1: You're listening to Stories from the Pacific on ABC Radio Australia. I'm Bobby McCumber and I'm speaking with Tomas Manglonia. Tell me about the decision that you made to move to New York.
0: Yes, and so right after graduate school, I had the great opportunity to intern at a major network in New York. I jumped at the opportunity, seemed like the logical step after going to graduate school. I spent about 2 months there, and I immediately felt a strong desire to move back. I thought for sure, moving from California to New York, I thought this was where everything will be. This is where my life will be. I was getting ready to stay there for as many years as I could. But, after a few weeks, I was reminded of why I went into journalism. And it wasn't necessarily to climb any ladder or get any sort of popularity, prestige, or be in a big network for the sake of professional development. But it was for my community. It was always not just for me. And so I made the it was a difficult decision then, but I look at it now and it was an easy decision, really, because I knew what I wanted to do this entire time, which was to move home and start my own news company. And so I packed up my bags in New York. Some of my family members were not happy that I did, because sometimes there's that traditional view of you left the island, you got a good education, you should continue climbing the ladder out there in the States. But I truly believe it and encourage, and I know other people who've left have come back home to contribute to our community. And so that's what ultimately I did. And I see me founding this new company as the next evolution in my journey of coming home. And like I said, I always just went back to what the younger me wrote about in my applications to college, internships, and graduate school. I was consistent, and I didn't even mean to be consistent. I just always

0: just wrote that I was going to move home and start my own news company. I mean, I look back and those applications were years apart, but I said the same thing. And so, sometimes when I question, was it the right choice or not, I just look back and, younger me, still believes that. So, I have no regrets.
1: Is there a particular memory that you have that triggered that wake-up call to why you started journalism in the first place?
0: Yeah, it was to this day, my home island of Rota has no newspaper there or TV station or reporter living there. I've made an effort to try and go out to Tinian, which is the other island, and Rota, because the media tends not to look that way. And so, the struggle I described and I felt as an elementary school student still persists today. I mean, the ultimate goal was actually to start the news company on my home island, but because of logistics and everything, I had to stay here on Saipan, where, it's the capital and much of government and, business happens. But ultimately, I do want to expand to a point where we can be consistently on the other islands, because those communities matter. And that's the whole reason why I became a journalist, is to tell the stories that don't often get told.
1: You mentioned living in a smaller community, working as a journalist, as to living in New York and having big communities where not everyone knows each other. Other than that, what differences do you find reporting in New York compared to back home?
0: Yeah, I mean, I did not. I spent months in New York, but I think I'll just reiterate what I said about the accountability part, about running into people at the local grocery store, at your doctor's office. And sometimes they're your family members you're even writing about, right? Or you're interviewing, you're related to them in some way. And that's such a unique experience and something I've had to navigate, because when I was just starting out, I was so strict about objectivity. And, you can't be involved in that particular way. Of course, we're still now I'm still upholding the standard of, fact-based reporting, but it doesn't mean what I thought it used to be mean before in terms of you can't be a part of the community. I thought that's what objectivity was. Like, you're totally hands off. You're, not going to participate or have a conversation with anyone. But here in the Pacific, you have to live in your community, and it's a strength to know your community, especially in a small one like this one.
1: How do you find the balance of the hustle of journalism and being in and belonging to a community?
0: Yeah, I think that's a great question, because I have to remind myself sometimes, and I tell people who move from the States here that we can't just stomp into and demand things from people, because we're a very relational culture, and we have to approach the news in that way too. It's not that the standard is lower, or that we don't get as many things done. It's just that, because of those close relationships and how interconnected our community is, you move about gathering the news in a different way, right? You can't just come in swinging all the time just because you're a journalist and you want answers. It takes time to develop, and you have a responsibility as well to maintain relationships like that.
1: Can you ever have a day on the weekend just out in your community and not be looking for a story? Or are you always alert and aware of
0: We
1: something
0: should
1: that
0: do a
1: could be a
0: survey of
1: story?
0: journalists, because I feel like every time I talk to someone, I'm like, oh, that's a good story. But yeah, it's hard to turn off. It definitely is hard to turn off, because, and that's, I guess that's personally or professionally, that can be good and bad. But I think mostly it serve a good purpose, because, sometimes we can get caught up in talking to only those in elected office, or those in power. Right, we all want that interview. We all want that information. But as I've said before, an interview with the head of state to me is of equal importance as writing the story about the basketball court down the street that hasn't been, fixed for years, that kids in the neighborhood want to play at. And so, yeah, I guess that's kind of my angle to the question of, do you ever stop looking for stories? Because I feel like when I talk to people,

0: Outside of the halls of government, that their stories matter too, and I wonder what role journalism can play to make their lives better, even if it's something just down the street from them.
1: Can you recall a story that you covered that has had a great impact on you?
0: I've been asked this question in different ways before, and one story that has had a great impact on me is about a fisherman from Guam who uses his boat to transport people between islands. Air travel here can be expensive and difficult, and he would tell me he would transport people, for example, a person in a wheelchair who couldn't travel on one of the smaller planes. At one point, this fisherman also transported a casket on his boat because it could fit on his boat. And so I think about stories like that, first of all, it's the human experience, right? These are people living in these islands, trying to make the best life they can and helping each other out. But it also speaks to larger systems, right? Why is our air travel inadequate? What has government been doing about it? And so it's those stories like that that start from a really real human place, right? We're not talking about theories or, frameworks or angles. This is like life, everyday life, but it still speaks to the local, regional, and even national actions that are being taken that impact things like air travel. So, that's one story that I think of pretty much on a daily basis, and I think I should probably follow up at some point with the fisherman.
1: In reflection, when you think about the legacy that you want to leave behind, what do you hope it will be?
0: I don't feel comfortable using the word legacy. I hope the impact that I could potentially have is number one, more people want to be journalists. I think that would be really great for people to want to be professional storytellers. I mean, that's our community, that's our culture. It's so natural to us. I have so many journalists in my family. They don't know they're a journalist, but they report the news a lot faster than I do. And I think secondly is for people to trust news. I think these days, in the age of social media, and that's part of why I adapted to become a digital news outlet. But ultimately to still trust news, and to support news, because we need it. And the one local paper here that's closing at the end of the year, that's a great loss. So I hope that people support local, legitimate news, fact-based journalists who care about consequences, right? Don't just have a YouTube channel or a Facebook page and a big mouth to just say whatever they want. I hope people know that our job requires multiple checks and balances too, and that's what journalism is. And so, yeah, I really hope that number one, we can raise the next generation of professional journalists, and number two, they have somewhere to go to do the good job.
1: Tomas Manglonia, thank you so much for joining me on Stories from the Pacific, sharing your story, traveling around the world, but then always coming back to community. And all the best with Marianas Press.
0: Thank you so much.
1: That was Tomas Manglonia, independent storyteller. You've been listening to Stories from the Pacific. I'm Bobby McCumber. This story was produced on the lands of the Yuggera and Turrbal people. I'm hosting this story on the lands of

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1: I've experienced from like direct colorism to colorism that's disguised a little bit as compliments, others that you don't really pick out what it is until you step away from it and then you realize what colorism
0: is. 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Good morning, welcome to AM. I'm Rachel Mealy, coming to you from the lands of the Turrbal and Yuggera people in Brisbane. On today's program, a powerful bipartisan

0: group, including Bernie Sanders and Steve Bannon, meets in Washington, urging governments to rein in artificial intelligence. And with harvest time fast approaching, farmers vent their frustration over delays to backpacker visas.
1: The government chose to make a unilateral change, not to provide any explanation as to why. Yes, we're stuck in the middle of a political storm.
0: Analysts say any hopes we may have had that fuel prices would return to normal before the end of the year are gone, with the only direction they're heading up. The Iranian-backed Houthi rebels tighten their grip on key choke points on international oil supply routes. Already, the Saudis have cancelled some of their European oil shipments. We'll have more on the impact on Australia here shortly, but for more on what's happening in the Middle East, here's our correspondent, Caitlin Kelly. Caitlin, the fighting appears to have intensified.
2: Yes, we've heard that reportedly 40 casualties have occurred since this escalation over the past few days. The Houthis just a few hours ago reported 3 people dead. And there's been this intense exchange of fire in the last 24 hours, both sides accusing the other of airstrikes. We've heard there's been sirens sounding in parts of Saudi Arabia, including Mecca for the first time. As the Prime Minister of Yemen's internationally recognised government has accused the Houthis of killing and displacing civilians. What we do know from the recent figures that the UN released today is that over 125,000 people have been displaced in this fighting just in the past fortnight as it continues to escalate. And many countries are condemning the fighting, including Qatar's foreign ministry, which you can hear here.
3: I think what we can stress on is the freedom of navigation in the Strait of Hormuz, as it's very important to the state of Qatar and to the rest of the world. And Qatar is working diligently with its international and regional partner to reach a consensus and to push forward dialogue on that front.
0: And what's the significance for oil supplies?
2: So the most immediate consequence that we've seen in the past few hours is that Saudi Aramco are saying that they've told European customers that some European oil shipments for this month will be cancelled. That could have a huge knock-on effect for the global market, of course. And then there's also the geography of things. So Hormuz was in some ways a sort of opportunity for Saudi. When it became a bottleneck for the world's oil, Saudi sort of offered this alternative route through the Bab el-Mandeb Strait. But now the Houthis threaten that. This has actually become a huge vulnerability for Saudi. And they now have 3 oil routes that are really exposed. The Strait of Hormuz, the Bab el-Mandeb, and also this key pipeline in the north of the country, which was attacked by Iran-allied forces in Iraq. And that, at its peak, had 7 million barrels flowing through a day. So the fallout is huge. And the price of crude oil is just continuing to climb.
0: And is there any likelihood of US intervention?
2: Well, we heard from the US Energy Secretary Chris Wright that he says oil will flow in this pipeline in particular within the next few days. That we're not sure how true that is, as we're also seeing reports that it could take longer to fix. What's important to remember is that the Houthis haven't said they will actually close this strait. And so it's not clear whether the US will get involved, because it's not really in the US's interest at the moment. With the midterms, we've seen some response that they're keeping on top of things. We heard from Rubio this earlier in the day, but there's a reluctance in general to put boots on the ground when it comes to the US, particularly ahead of the midterms. What's also important to remember is that this is, of course, a regional conflict, and the Houthis are taking advantage of it being a regional conflict, but they have very clear and key domestic policies. They want to take over territory in Yemen. And for them, there's not really much interest getting the US involved and opening up another front and hindering them from achieving that goal of taking over more of Yemen. So you've got this regional conflict and these oil issues that overlap onto essentially a rebel group who also want to take more territory.
0: Middle East correspondent Caitlin Kelly. Energy analysts say the developments are likely to keep pushing oil prices up into next year. Saul Kavanagh is the head of energy research at MST Financial.
4: What this ultimately means is twofold. Is one, the market is now at least 5 million barrels a day tighter than it was a week ago. And secondly, the idea that somehow this war is going to end in a few weeks or a few months and things return to normal, The hopes of that are now being dashed. The market's now starting to price in not just high prices now, but high prices well into 2027, because there's no light at the end of the tunnel of this war ending. I think anyone who's had to fill up their car in the last couple of days has already seen prices rising. Unfortunately, I expect on average that's likely to continue at least for the next couple of months. In particular, we've got an Israeli election end of October, the US midterm elections early November. Iran is incentivized to try and cause as much global economic chaos in the lead up into that. So there's those pressure points only a couple of months away. Overall, this whole conflict remains an escalatory trajectory, both in the Middle East and Russia-Ukraine. And I think on average, we're going to see prices continue to rise over the next few months.
0: Saul Kavinick there. A bipartisan group of American political figures has gathered in Washington to call on governments around the world to rein in rapidly advancing artificial intelligence. It comes amid mounting warnings from tech leaders of the existential threat posed by AI. Our reporter Kaysen Ho joined me a short time ago from the event in Washington. Kaysen, who has spoken at this conference and what stood out to you?
5: Well, Rachel, we've heard stories today about some of the worst case scenarios involving artificial intelligence from parents who spoke about how some of their children used AI chatbots, which encouraged them to take or attempt to take their own lives. But those individual concerns were also broadened out by an unexpected combo of political figures, opposite poles of the political spectrum, joining forces to raise the red flag on artificial intelligence. We had independent Senator Bernie Sanders, a left wing socialist, and right-wing strategist Steve Bannon, who once advised Donald Trump in the White House, both headlining this event. They added to this growing chorus of concern around the risks of AI, but the directions they want to take to address it differ. Let's take a listen.
6: When the future of humanity is at stake, we need binding international safety rules, not voluntary standards from the industries.
7: Choke them off. That's what we have to do today to the Chinese Communist Party. No deals, no agreements. You're out of the AI business because we're going to shut your ecosystem down.
0: That's Steve Bannon there. And before him, Bernie Sanders. That is a surprise combination, Kaysen. And this issue looks set to dominate an upcoming meeting between President Trump and the Chinese leader Xi Jinping. What can we expect there?
5: Well, Rachel, artificial intelligence and its governance is an issue which has been bubbling away in the background for a long time, but it's really come to a head in the past week with calls from people inside the industry, leaders of the AI industry, talking about the concerns that this technology could pose. But it's an issue which the US President Donald Trump has outwardly rebuked, calling warnings about existential threats a hoax and a conspiracy. But we are still expecting artificial intelligence and its governance to be a major talking point between Donald Trump and Chinese President Xi Jinping when he visits Washington next week. Now, Donald Trump has previously said a key reason he won't push for tighter regulation is because he wants to beat China and he wants the United States to stay at the forefront of AI development. But the US president's rhetoric and willingness to engage on this issue, even if he is just swatting away these warnings from the industry and others, points to just how critical of an issue AI may be to voters as we approach the midterm elections here in the US in November.
0: Reporter Kaysen Ho in Washington. US Attorney General Todd Blanche says the White House has no plans to regulate AI.
8: To talk about the timing of this as being nothing but an effort to influence the midterms, I shouldn't have to say that out loud. Of course that's what it is. And that shouldn't be what drives the decisions that we're making around AI. We can't lose the AI race to China. Right? President Trump says that, everybody says that, but they say it because it's true.
0: Meanwhile, Australia's National Cyber Security Advisor, Alastair McGibbon, can't see any of the world's major powers actually restricting the growth of AI.
9: The Americans won't trust the Chinese to slow down, and certainly the Chinese aren't going to trust the Americans to slow down. So I think we're in a situation where, while there are more calls for AI slowing down, it's not going to happen.
0: That's the former National Cybersecurity Advisor, Alastair McGibbon. You're listening to AM, where it's 8:15. Labor has rejected criticism it's selling artists out to big tech, as leaked policy documents reveal the government is considering making creators' inclusion in AI training opt out by default. It comes as both the Coalition and Crossbench call on the government to introduce copyright reforms to Parliament by the end of the year. Here's political reporter Sarah Temevska.
10: This music was downloaded for free using a Creative Commons licence under Australia's existing copyright laws. Those could soon change as a leaked government proposal reveals plans to clear the way for AI companies to train on Australian copyright material by making artists' inclusion in training models opt out by default. That'd mean creative works are automatically assumed to be available unless creators actively take steps to block or remove them. Independent Senator David Pocock says such a move would amount to a capitulation to big tech.
11: That's not how copyright works. Currently, if you want to use someone's copyrighted material, you have to negotiate with them and pay to use that material. And I think that's what it should be.
10: The documents seen by the ABC reveal two options being considered. One would see companies like OpenAI and Anthropic make payments to a central copyright body, which would then distribute money to registered creatives. The second proposal requires tech giants to strike deals with a minimum number of creative companies for a minimum period of time before getting legal permission to use online content. Opposition spokesman for the digital economy, Aaron Violi, says it's critical the government gets AI policy right and quickly.
12: There is absolutely a deadline for this government because these tech companies are making decisions today on where they look to invest their capital.
10: Calling on Labor to bring forward legislation by the end of the year.
12: The sooner we can see legislation and the sooner we can bring clarity for everyone, the better it will be. In an ideal world, if we could provide that certainty by the end of this year, that would be great.
10: This week, a months-long stalemate between the government and big tech firms came to a head as OpenAI issued Labor an ultimatum to water down copyright laws or risk losing its investment in Australia. In a statement, the company said AI presents a once-in-a-generation opportunity for Australia's economy and that it's engaging constructively. Independent Senator David Pocock is urging Labor to hold the line.
11: I don't have a lot of faith that they will stand firm. There's over $100 billion worth of investment being dangled by these big foreign AI companies, and the government desperately just wants a piece of that action.
10: As Labor grapples with how to deliver its promise to protect creatives from big tech and secure AI investment in Australia, Liberal MP Aaron Violi says there's a way to do both.
12: The reality is if the Australian government are not able to land a deal here, it will hurt the Australian community, it will hurt Australian creatives, and it will also have significant economic and societal impacts for us.
10: Attorney General Michelle Rowland says the government's continuing to consult with creators, media organisations and AI companies on a range of options to ensure any future copyright changes deliver meaningful control and fair compensation.
0: Sarah Temevska reporting. Nobody wants to hear from a debt collector, especially if you're not responsible for the debt in the first place. Many Australians find themselves being harassed for debts they didn't incur, and the use of AI in the account system is often to blame. Legal and consumer experts say it's a clear breach of the law, with one describing it as robo-debt 2.0. Here's business reporter Adelaide Miller.
13: It was just before Christmas when 81-year-old Diane Walker was involved in a minor car accident she was not responsible for.
14: This car came from behind on my left and came very close to me, and our rearview mirrors just touched.
13: A week later, the other car's insurer, Amy, part of the Suncorp Group, contacted Ms. Walker, looking to recover costs. But when she asked for evidence, which Suncorp did not have, it engaged its debt collector agent, Armour Group, which spent the next 4 months sending legal threats and harassing Ms. Walker into paying a claim she was not liable for.
14: They were rather bullying type letters. Well, it is worrying. It's in the back of your mind all the time.
13: Once a freelance camera operator for the ABC, Ms. Walker's son, Scott Walker, stepped in to support his mum. He said he spent hundreds of hours trying to make sense of Armour's language.
15: The wording sounds very much like there's been some legal decision made, some type of independent judicial system that has found an outcome where nothing like that had happened.
13: Armour Group contacted Ms. Walker in February, stating she had been found liable and they were looking to recover nearly $1,200. Another letter was sent with a final notice of the same amount before increasing to nearly $1,400. Another letter from Armour said, if you choose to dispute the issue with arguments that are not relevant, we will have no choice but to escalate the matter further. You are welcome to present those arguments in court if you believe they support your case. If you are found liable, you would be liable for court fees as well.
16: This is robo-debt 2.0 of the worst form.
13: That's the former chair of the Australian Competition and Consumer Commission, Alan Fells.
16: This seems to be the worst kind of illegal, deceptive conduct applied to bully, intimidate, frighten.
13: Diane Walker's case is just the tip of the iceberg, with the consumer watchdog alleging Armour Group and Force Legal, both owned by Credit Clear Limited, allegedly sent 320,000 misleading and deceptive debt collector notices to individuals between 2022 and 2025. Armour's processes are automated, with its website boasting it takes less than 2 minutes to set up a smart payment plan and no manual intervention is required. The chief executive of the Consumer Action Law Centre, Steph Tonkin, is concerned Ms. Walker's case is systemic.
17: What Diane's case signals to me is that there is a very problematic culture at Armour that runs deep into the organisation. It appears automated decision making has been used with little or no, frankly, oversight or checks and balances in place. I am really worried about the future of this industry and the lack of consumer-centred design and the lack of safeguards that businesses are putting in to ensure that consumers aren't harmed.
13: In June this year, Suncorp executives dropped the case against Ms. Walker due to a lack of evidence, admitting Armour was engaged prematurely. The insurer apologised and paid her $1,500 for the distress caused. But without the help of her son, she says the outcome could have been vastly different.
18: I probably would have just given them my insurance details or paid whatever they asked me to do.
13: Credit Clear Limited, on behalf of Armour Group, did not respond to repeated questions from the ABC.
0: Adelaide Miller reporting. There are fresh calls for specialised help for prisoners after more grim statistics showing most have an existing mental illness or substance use disorder. The Northern Territory-based research found almost two-thirds of the mostly Indigenous inmates had a mental health diagnosis compared with 43% of the general population. But doctors say the NT has no secure forensic mental health facility, as Annie Guest reports.
19: Working as a forensic psychiatrist in the Northern Territory, Dr. Sarah Dorrington noticed a lot of people in custody with a mental illness, so she embarked on research to quantify it.
20: About half of male prisoners and just over three quarters of female prisoners have a mental illness of some description. So that could be substance use disorder, that could be depression, anxiety, schizophrenia. You name it, there's someone in prison that has it.
19: The research published today in the journal Australian Psychiatry analysed 310 adult prisoner files in 2024 and also found just over half of the men and nearly 70% of the women had been diagnosed with substance misuse disorder. While less than 2% had fetal alcohol spectrum disorder, Dr. Dorrington believes it's much higher, but underdiagnosed in remote communities.
20: There's a lot of complex reasons why they might develop these conditions, and it's usually a combination of, things like genetics and family history, but also really representative of the ongoing impacts of trauma, historical disadvantage and sort of ongoing disadvantage, really.
19: The Northern Territory's incarceration rate is five times the national average, and almost all inmates are Indigenous. That's despite making up only about 25% of the NT population. The majority of prisoners are men from remote communities for whom English is a second language. And Dr. Dorrington says Indigenous women are particularly vulnerable.
20: Of course, some of them have engaged in violent offending behaviour, but almost all of them, especially on women, have also been victims of trauma too.
19: It's a reality that Danica Winterton sees in her role supporting prisoners. The North Australian Aboriginal Justice Agency mental health worker says all the women are homeless.
1: I would say every one of the females that we work with has had their children removed and then grappling with that trauma that they can just never really shake.
19: But Danica Winterton worries there's very little targeted help.
1: We've got a lot of people who we see regularly and we can see them just deteriorating because they're not getting any support.
19: Dr. Dorrington agrees, calling on the NT government to equip prisons with secure forensic mental health facilities and specialised services to support prisoners with a mental illness or substance misuse disorder.
20: If people are offending because they've got a mental illness, or they are homeless or in poverty, or, you know, they're traumatised and they're struggling to manage that trauma through using drugs and alcohol, putting them in prison isn't going to change any of that. It's actually just going to make things worse in the long run.
19: Instead, Dr. Dorrington says addressing homelessness and psychosocial disadvantage will help keep communities safer. The NT government has been contacted for comment.
0: Annie Guest reporting with Tani Jash. Australian farmers are urging the federal government to resume the normal processing of backpacker visas. They say a current go-slow on approving working holiday makers' entry to the country is threatening crops, including some Christmas favourites. Oliver Gordon reports.
21: A blunt message from a fretting farmer.
22: It's blindingly obvious. Harvest is coming.
21: Steve Riceborough runs a cherry farm in Victoria's Yarra Valley and is calling on the federal government to start processing backpacker visas at the normal rate to bolster the workforce.
22: When the picking the harvest starts, we need several hundred people all of a sudden. So that starts in late October but really ramps up in November. So we get really busy quite quickly.
21: Under pressure to reduce overseas arrivals, the government's slowed down its processing of backpacker visas.
23: Yes, we're stuck in the middle of a political storm.
21: National Farmers Federation Chief Executive Michael Gurran says it's the country's growers paying the price.
23: The government chose to make a unilateral change, not to advise us or anyone ahead of it, not to provide any explanation as to why, and not engage in any consultation.
21: With farmers across the country saying they can't find workers to pick crops, he sent a team to Canberra to push for an urgent U-turn.
23: It's very urgent because once you unblock the visa processing system, which is what we're asking for, it then takes time to process the visas that are already in the system, and overseas workers won't buy an airfare to come out unless they have the visa. So even if we've got sorted today, it would be a number of weeks before we start getting the flow of workers that we need today.
21: It's not just food producers under the pump. Backpackers play a critical role at Brett Sargent's New South Wales commercial nursery, which supplies trees and green infrastructure to construction projects.
24: We're trying to find alternatives to them, but we can't find them. So we are worried that we're going to lose up to 30% of our production.
21: And he says that will impact the company's bottom line.
24: It would cost us millions of dollars in revenue, yeah.
21: The push to resume regular processing of backpacker visas comes amid a tense debate on migration, being pushed along by One Nation. The minor party has promised to slash the temporary migrant population by 750,000 people within 3 years, with a carve-out for agricultural workers. The coalition has promised it will unveil its migration strategy imminently. In the meantime, Nationals leader Matt Canavan has thrown his support behind returning backpacker visa processing to normal levels.
25: I don't believe our tourism industry or our seafood industries, our other regional industries should be the innocent scapegoats of this government's inability to land and come to a migration policy.
21: In a statement, a spokesperson for Immigration Minister Tony Burke has called on the opposition to work more constructively with the government on migration measures.
0: Oliver Gordon. In finance, Wall Street stocks have closed lower as oil prices remain high. The global benchmark Brent crude is trading at $108.56 US a barrel. The Australian dollar is buying 71.2 US cents. That's AM for today. I'm Rachel Mealy.
2: ABC News, good morning. I'm Simon Lauder. An expert says the shutdown